0: And Pakistan moved to activate their Makkah defense pact following Houthi attacks on Saudi Arabia. The three allies have agreed to strengthen deterrence and prepare for the rapid deployment of forces, with the pact treating an attack on one member as an attack on all. The war around the Strait of Hormuz has already changed the movement of oil and gas, but those alternatives come with higher costs and new security risks. Today, I'm being joined by Daily Sabah's editorial coordinator, Dr. Mehmet Çelik, and maritime risk analyst, Mariana Perich. We'll look at the changing security architecture of the Middle East, the future of energy security, and Turkey's growing role in a rapidly shifting regional and global order. Let's begin.
1: Our meetings have just concluded. As you know, we were invited to an extraordinary meeting of the Strategic Political Military Committee today in light of current developments. We already had a meeting scheduled. Indeed, significant work has been done, thankfully now nearing completion, to institutionalize the Mecca Defense Alliance Agreement. While we were planning to meet to advance this process further, we convened on an extraordinary basis today due to unfolding events in the Yemen-Saudi Arabia equation. Naturally, our agenda included matters regarding institutionalization, specifically the structure of the secretariat and the appointment and approval of the new secretary general proposed by Pakistan. We reached a decision on that. We also discussed certain technical details. However, we thoroughly examined from every angle what kind of support could be provided regarding the Yemen issue, particularly for the defense of Saudi Arabia, and on the other hand, what steps could be taken to resolve the conflict through peaceful means and dialogue. Saudi Arabia is demonstrating a truly constructive approach toward resolving this issue, and we had the opportunity to hear their perspective once more and share our own views. Naturally, our president has expressed a clear will regarding this matter, and the decisions we reached here reflect that stance. We were accompanied by our Minister of National Defense and our Chief of General Staff, who offered highly productive insights on military, operational, and technical issues. As I mentioned, we discussed what can be done militarily, technically, and institutionally regarding the direction we are taking and our institutionalization within the Mecca Defense Alliance, as well as how to address the current issues at hand. It was a productive day. I also thank you for your interest.
0: Welcome back to the program. Dr. Mehmet Çelik, welcome to Turkey's Diplomacy. Great to have you here.
2: Thank you, Omar.
0: Mehmet, Makkah Defense Alliance yesterday, a huge meeting, a very big meeting in Riyadh, Saudi Arabia. Mehmet, like Hakan Fidan just said, we were expecting, and that did happen to an extent, Turkey and Pakistan, they're going to deploy forces. But Mehmet, there's one thing that Hakan Fidan also said. He said that we just did not discuss about military options. We also discussed about peaceful options. Mehmet, I want to ask you here, what message is this giving to the Houthis? And in response, can we expect a ceasefire right now?
2: Well, first of all, I think we need to clarify that no troops deployment is necessarily like on the ground to fight. Has not been yet confirmed. But I think what they are saying is that they will be there, maybe providing some air defense system, maybe some drone systems, or maybe they will provide some technical, logistical, or intelligence support at this level. Whether this will move to one that will actually put boots on the ground, that is something that time will show. But I think what is clear is that, first of all, we have moved from that institutional formation of the pact to already operational phase. And this has actually happened at a rather much quicker than expected. I mean, this is, I think, their third meeting since the announcement, or the second meeting. So this is something that has been evolving rapidly rather than, you know, that institutional phase taking much longer. But I think we should understand that, you know, one part of defense is also to employ some negotiation tools, some diplomatic tools to avoid further escalation of and spillover effect of what is happening between Saudi Arabia and Houthis in Yemen. Because we know that Houthis are being supported by Iran. We know that, you know, they're part of that axis that the Iranians used through their proxies. But nevertheless, I think right now the military, the political, and the strategic power that this alliance has created in terms of the security architecture is very strong, and it has

0: a huge deterrence effect vis-a-vis the Houthis themselves as a force fighting Saudi Arabia or targeting Saudi infrastructure or oil facilities. I think, you know, in that sense, first of all, it has that deterrence factor and the deterrence power, but at the same time, it takes into consideration that, you know, this Houthis in Yemen is not a force, basically, are not forces that these three countries would go and militarily attack as the sole option, because they want to minimize the tensions in that region. That does not only affect Saudi Arabia and Houthis, but it's also affecting the maritime corridor there in terms of energy, in terms of transfer of goods. And you know, in that sense, they want to use this force as a pressure factor on the Houthis so that they can actually lay down slow down this attack or stop the attacks on the Saudi territory. In that sense, I think, you know, once, first of all, it gives the message that at the time of need, they will be there for one another, not just politically, but they are also ready to be there militarily when the time is ripe for that, when the attacked party requests that support. This gives a message among themselves that they're trustable. I think this was the first test, and they have already passed that, and they want to show that they are going to be there for one another. The other test is to show those who are going to be thinking about targeting one of these countries that this is not just an institution created for political purposes. At the time of need, military options will be there to deter the threats and to stop the target, you know, a third country or an external force targeting any of these countries. So I think the message is two layered, and it is very clear. We will not allow an attack on us, on any of us, is an attack on is going to be considered as an attack on all of us. This is the message that this meeting is already given.
1: Mehmet, okay, there, you know, I want to talk about the wording, Mehmet. For example, they said immediately implement collective defense commitments. Then they're saying, you know, the unity and determination of our three countries to defend their security, sovereignty, and territorial integrity in accordance with the provisions of the agreement. Mehmet, would this be the new regional security architecture, or will it just be a symbolic agreement in the future?
0: Well, I think, I mean, the fact that they've already declared that they're going to provide military support shows that this is nothing symbolic. This is part of the new security architecture that these countries want to establish against any external countries from the region or from outside the region. Against any countries that seeks to instill instability in the region by providing this defense mechanism. And this is not one that wants to establish this military pact so that they can go and aggressively create, you know, some new tensions with other countries. No, this is a purely defensive mechanism. In other words, if any of them are being attacked, then this attack is going to be considered as an attack on all, and the members will be there to support one another. Of course, we need to look at the region as a whole, especially at a time where the U.S. is trying to pull out, especially at a time where Israel-Iran war is creating new tensions. So there is, at this time, that this region, in terms of security, they're losing its status quo, and the new status quo is being established. These countries are acting proactively to ensure that this new pact is going to be part of the future, security future of this region, not one, as one pact or one axis that wants further instability, but rather as an axis that seeks to bring solutions to the existing security-related problems from the region. So it's in a way owns the problem of the region to provide regional solutions. And I think this is going to be, you know, if

0: the life of this pact is actually not short-lived, then I think it is going to be a very important stabilizer in the region. And furthermore, once this security mechanism is established and becomes solid in this region in terms of that security architecture, then this relationship could trickle down to other areas. And I think without that security stabilizing force, you are not able to further cooperate in other areas. There is already cooperation between Pakistan, Saudi Arabia, between Saudi Arabia and Turkey in terms of political and economic aspects. But right now, their security, when it is at stake, that cooperation becomes a secondary momentum, right? So for that reason, to ensure that these countries can rely on one another in terms of security or in terms of support, in terms of security solidarity, then this pact will be facilitating that, and eventually that relationship will evolve into something that is not just merely security related, but it could perhaps evolve into something that will create a new political institution, new economic establishment.
1: Mehmet, okay, one question that's on my mind and probably a lot of other people around the world, especially in the Middle East, are asking as well. Mehmet, Egypt was also supposed to join the Makkah Defense Agreement, but it opted out. Obviously, the Turkish government and the Pakistani government, the Saudi government, they all said that we are expecting Egypt to join. Mehmet, what if Qatar also comes on board with that financial power? And obviously, Qatar is also facing threats. How would that alliance look like? Let's say, have UAE on board, have Qatar, have Egypt. How would that look like?
0: Well, first of all, I think the three countries, the three members of this pact, have already made it clear that they're open to new members. But there will be, of course, conditions attached to that from the member side. But at the same time, we need to understand that a country like Egypt, a country like the UAE, are not able to just make their autonomous decisions when it comes to joining a pact like this. First of all, there's, you know, we need to take into consideration their relationship with the United States, their relationship with Israel, and their relationship, for example, the relationship between Egypt and Saudi Arabia, the relationship between the UAE and Pakistan, the UAE and Turkey, for example. We need to take into these relationship because acceptance of one member has to be accepted by all members. So we, you know, Qatar is perhaps one of the easier countries that could, you know, make that move. But when it comes to Egypt and the UAE, they're much, I think it's much more difficult for them to, you know, in a speedy manner to join the pact. Because they have other things that they need to calculate, especially when it comes to the relationship, military relationship, political and even economic relationship with the United States, with the West in general, and with Israel.
1: Mehmet Çelik, thank you so much for that excellent analysis. I'll be right back with you.
0: Thank you, Mark.
1: Israeli occupation forces have resumed excavation and fortification work in Syria's southern Qunitra province along the separation line near the Israeli-occupied Golan Heights. The work is part of the Sufa 53 project, a military engineering operation reportedly underway along the separation line since 2022.
2: Israeli occupation forces have reportedly resumed excavation and fortification work in Syria's southern Qunitra province along the separation line near the Israeli-occupied Golan Heights. According to Syrian state media, Israeli military engineering vehicles have been digging trenches and building earth berms west of the village of Ashe in southern Qunitra. The renewed work comes amid increased Israeli military activity in the Qunitra and Dara countryside in recent days. The operations are part of a project known as Sufa 53, which has reportedly been underway since 2022. The project is described as a network of military roads, trenches, earth barriers, and observation posts stretching along the separation line near the Golan Heights. Syrian sources say some of the military roads are around 8 meters wide, while earth berms can reach 5 meters in height. Previous reports said the construction had damaged agricultural land and restricted local residents' access to their fields. Israel has said the project is intended to strengthen border security against potential attacks by Iran.

0: backed armed groups. The renewed work comes as Israeli forces have increased their military activity in southern Syria. On October 3rd, Israeli forces reportedly shelled areas near the village of Abedin in western Daraa and entered the Said al-Hanout area in the Quneitra countryside. The developments follow Israel's expansion of its military presence in southern Syria after the fall of Bashar al-Assad's government in December 2024. Israel has argued that the 1974 Syria-Israel separation agreement was effectively no longer valid following Assad's removal and has deployed forces into the former buffer zone. Syria, however, says it remains committed to the agreement and has called for Israeli forces to withdraw from Syrian territory. The renewed construction along the separation line is raising questions over whether the Sufa 53 project is a temporary security measure or part of a longer-term expansion of Israeli military infrastructure in southern Syria. Israel has not issued a new official statement on the latest phase of the project.
1: OPEC Plus producers are maintaining a cautious approach to oil supply as they keep November output levels unchanged.
2: The seven major OPEC Plus countries decided to keep oil output quotas for November unchanged from the October levels, said the Organization of the Petroleum Exporting Countries in a statement released on Sunday. This marks the second consecutive month of maintaining the oil output quotas steady. Representatives from Saudi Arabia, Russia, Iraq, Kuwait, Kazakhstan, Algeria, and Oman met virtually on Sunday to review global market conditions and outlook, according to the statement. Participating countries reaffirmed that they will continue to abide by the relevant production arrangements under the OPEC Plus cooperation framework and hold monthly meetings to assess subsequent output policies in light of international oil market conditions, said the statement. The next meeting will take place on November 1st, according to the statement. The OPEC Plus consists of OPEC member states and non-OPEC oil-producing countries, such as Russia.
1: Joining me now is maritime risk analyst Mirjana Peric. She joins me from Shara in Malta. Mirjana, welcome to Turkey's Diplomacy. Great to have you with us.
3: Thank you so much for having me, Omar. I'm excited to be here.
1: Mirjana, let's start with Iran and the Strait of Hormuz. For a long time, Tehran treated that waterway as its biggest card, the thing that made everyone else think twice. But looking at how things have unfolded, do you feel Iran is actually losing some of that leverage?
3: Great question. And the answer is obviously nuanced as things are changing in the region. So essentially what we're seeing, Tehran's ability to disrupt commercial activity seems to have been slightly degraded by the U.S. in recent weeks. But on one hand, so we're seeing that the U.S. maritime blockade has materially constrained Iranian crude exports, with no Iranian tanker successfully departing the Gulf of Oman since the blockade was reinstated. But what we are seeing is the merchant traffic in the Strait actually has increased in recent weeks, so largely through the U.S.-facilitated southern Omani corridor, and with many vessels turning off their transponders and using U.S. Protection to pass. So the recent data actually shows for September that the Middle Eastern oil exports, crude exports, precisely have actually returned to pre-war levels. Although the traffic through the Strait has increased, confirmed flows still remain kind of approximately a quarter below, at least a quarter below the pre-war levels. However, vessels that are operating with their transponders off are actually missing from this count. So there's an assumption that most of the ones that the traffic increase is alongside the Omani route and actually with many turning off their transponders. And this actually coincides with the degradation of Iranian military capabilities by the U.S., specifically on 30th August, and when we've seen the destruction of their rocket launchers and their maritime surveillance, ship sensing and targeting capabilities. So this may have We're not sure to what extent constrained Iranians' ability to disrupt moving commercial traffic in certain ways, but not entirely. And this has increased Tehran's actually incentive to diversify its maritime coercive measures and raise the military, economic,

0: and political costs of the war to the U.S., as its leverage essentially is slowly eroding in the Strait. And so some of the asymmetric coercive measures that we've seen are including everything from regulatory to economic information, as well as the usual kinetic efforts and measures. And this has been like everything from attacks on U.S. naval forces to targeting stationary commercial vessels to usual threats against U.S. associated shipping, as well as the attempted expansion of the maritime restriction zone. And this actually coincides also with the consolidation of the Houthi territorial gains alongside the Yemeni western coast and the reported involvement of the Iranian-backed Iraqi militias in the September 10 attack on the Saudi Arabia's east-west oil pipeline actually further also indicates for us a growing reliance on aligned regional actors as another example of asymmetric coercive measures to extend the disruption beyond Hormuz. So, well, we're seeing a return to in traffic, in maritime traffic. It's the composition of that traffic that's changing, and also that does not mean that there is no disruption. It's more that the risk appetite is also increasing for a lot of the charters and operators, and especially the exporters of oil. And so, in the recent week or so, I just want to highlights, we're seeing a new development essentially in how Iranian targeting actually is functioning. So we've seen an increase in indiscriminate attacks on vessels. Before this, what was significant was, you know, the cargo, the flag, the ownership, the management of the vessel. But now these recent attacks, which have increased since the beginning of October, we are seeing that the Iran is launching missiles into predetermined areas with weapons essentially locking into the available radar or heat signatures. And so this is significant as we have the denser traffic now, and which is placing a greater number of merchant vessels within the potential engagement area. So, yeah, essentially the picture is complex. While, you know, the current data and developments actually contrast Tehran's narrative of the Strait of Hormuz being closed. It also challenges the U.S. Narrative that, you know, that safe, stable, and uninterrupted maritime navigation is actually has been reimposed, which is not true. And actually, September saw a notable uptick in attacks. From in August, we had 12, and September saw 21 attacks on vessels in the Strait. So,
1: Mirjana, okay, let's look at the business side of this. Everyone's being impacted. Shipping companies, insurers, energy firms, they all depend on these strategic waterways, and the risks have clearly gone up. So how is the maritime and energy sector adapting to all of this?
0: Well, in increasingly complex ways, actually. And the risks are obviously interrelated for both the Strait of Hormuz and the Bab al-Mandeb, because we cannot see them in isolation. So at the vessel level, as mentioned previously, what was significant and how maritime actors adapted was based on flag ownership, management, cargo routing, and association with certain entities. They were indicators in determining exposure to kinetic attacks. So, but now we are seeing route, timing, traffic concentration, and a proximity to active engagement areas also being important. So all of these are actually increasing both physical and regulatory exposure for vessels. And so the adaptation has been varied. For specifically, we have the clearest example that I can give is the regional energy producers are adapting their export strategies. So Saudi Arabia has increasingly relied on the east-west pipeline to move crude to Yanbu in Yemen and avoid the Strait of Hormuz. But after the pipeline was attacked on 11 September, Saudi Arabia then rapidly increased exports to Hormuz. With crude, with that contributing actually to the increase in traffic, but even though the pipeline itself is now subsequently has been brought back online, but the important paradox is you know, conflicts in both maritime domains, so Bab al-Mandeb as well as the Strait of Hormuz, have simultaneously incentivized actors to bypass the choke points, but then also force

0: back towards them when the alternative infrastructure is attacked. So the UAE has similarly used Fujairah to bypass Hormuz, and while Iraq has used alternative routes towards the Mediterranean. So, but the vulnerability of these alternatives actually means that having an alternative route does not necessarily eliminate the exposure to the wider regional conflict. So at the maritime level, one of the most significant adaptation has been essentially developing on something called STS, ship-to-ship transfers, as well as shuttle arrangements, so particularly in the Gulf of Oman. And data shows that these have increased from the pre-war levels when they were around 0.16 million barrels per day, so in 2025 specifically, to an average of 3.7 million barrels since the U.S.-Iran war began. And then now in September, actually even more, to 7.2 million. And so commercial actors are redistributing and managing risk. And U.S. facilitated transits, adapted routing, STS arrangements have allowed the Saudi, the Kuwaiti, Qatari and Emirati energy companies to continue moving cargoes. But some of the risk has been transferred from individual commercial operators towards state-backed producers, U.S. security umbrella, the insurers, and as well as maritime security providers, commercial providers like MISCs. And vessel-specific security measures and contingency arrangements are becoming increasingly important. So everything from naval escorts, route planning, threat monitoring, and while they can reduce exposure, they cannot eliminate the underlying threat, right, and the risk. So the growing reliance on these actually highlights that commercial navigation is operating under normal security conditions. And we see the economic consequences in the insurance market. So the war risk premiums rose from 1 to 3% for hull value in before the war to 7.5 to 10% now, and with small product tankers actually being discouraged from transiting because they cannot absorb the costs. And so these are then further distributed onto ultimately ship owners and charterers and the consumers, right? So, and these adaptations are also extending beyond the two choke points. So the suspected Iranian-backed Iraqi militia attack on the east-west pipeline, as well as the Houthi targeting all the Saudi-linked shipping in the Bab al-Mandeb, alongside their territorial gains along the western Yemeni coastline, have actually internationalized the conflict. So, as we have seen, the UK and France have become more directly involved now in supporting the Saudi defensive capabilities. And what we now possibly are seeing is the retaking of or the offsetting of some of the territorial gains that the Houthis have made. And so, and this reflects their specifically the European interest in preventing the Bab al-Mandeb becoming a second a sustained source of disruption to both regional and European energy and trade flows. So we're seeing both expansion, a horizontal expansion of the conflict, but also the adaptation. And while actors are finding ways to, you know, keep energy moving, they're doing so to increasingly securitize maritime zones and very expensive forms of connectivity.
1: Mariana, that brings me to my final question. We're seeing two of the world's most important choke points under pressure at the same time. Millions of people have been impacted. Mariana, do you think this is pushing us towards a real restructuring of how maritime and energy connectivity works?
0: Yes, I do. And the fact that before the war, the Strait of Hormuz accounted for around 20% of global petroleum liquids consumption is acting as a catalyst for restructuring of global energy infrastructure. So, you know, Gulf states are investing in alternative pipelines and export terminals and routes to reduce their essentially dependence and reliance on the Strait of Hormuz. Essentially, the significance is not simply that, you know, these alternatives exist. It's that the conflict is changing the incentives around them. Actors that previously prioritized the most efficient export route are now, they have a much stronger incentive to invest in redundancy and to maintain them after the conflict ends or the immediate crisis ends. So over time, this will likely shift the structure and geography of energy flows. So with a greater share of exports moving through alternative pipelines and ports and maritime corridors designed around resilience and security rather than just efficiency. So we're seeing this at sea as well.

0: geopolitical risk is becoming incredibly important in routing as a variable alongside cost and efficiency. And operators are choosing not just which is the most efficient route, but also they're looking at where can they move with the most acceptable level of security, political exposure, and insurance costs. And this is also driving greater reliance on both state-backed and commercial solutions. And the interconnectedness that we're seeing and reverberations of the same between Bab al-Mandeb and Strait of Hormuz, for example, is also changing essentially how resilience is going to be built ultimately, because it's about networks, not isolated choke points. And Europe is part of the same process. The energy shock following, Russia's invasion of Ukraine had already pushed Europe towards diversifying its suppliers, LNG, and alternative routes. And so the current conflict only reinforced that. And they make security actually the main variable in choosing the supply routes and in increasing explicit geopolitical considerations. So what I think that we're seeing is not just the weaponization of economic interdependence, but also its militarization and securitization, and so the geography of connectivity ultimately is being reorganized around national security and strategic interests.
1: Mariana Perez, thank you so much for that analysis. It's always a pleasure having you on Turkish Diplomacy.
0: Thank you so much. It was my pleasure. Take care.
1: Turkish President Recep Tayyip Erdogan delivered a speech at the 77th International Astronautical Congress in Antalya and said Turkey won't be left behind in the space race. Let's take a look.
2: Tarihten ilham alarak bugüne ve yarına nasıl yön verebileceğimizi, nasıl mührümüzü vurabileceğimizi, geleceğin dünyasında hak ettiğimiz yeri nasıl alabileceğimizi planlamanın çabasında olduk. 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
1: Hundreds of Palestinian students in Khan Yunis are continuing their education in worn-out tents with no desks or proper shelter after war-devastated Gaza schools.
3: In the city of Khan Yunis, in the southern Gaza Strip, where the education system has suffered major losses due to Israeli attacks and the destruction caused by the war, hundreds of Palestinian students are continuing their education in worn-out tents despite inadequate facilities. Mahmoud Al-Jazar, director of a Fox school set up in a tent camp in the Mawasi area of Khan Yunis, told an Anadolu agency correspondent that students were being educated in worn-out tents and sitting on the ground because there were no desks. Al-Jazar said there was a shortage of school bags, stationery supplies, and food, and that there was no proper shelter to protect students from the cold in winter and the heat in summer. Ali Abu Jazar, the father of one of the students, said that more than 1,500 students were being taught in an area no larger than 150 square meters across three separate education shifts, which placed a burden on students, teachers, and parents. Abu Jazar said some children came to school with nylon bags instead of school bags and had to sit on the ground to write, and called for urgent assistance to improve the educational conditions at the school. Throughout the years-long war in Gaza, the education system has suffered major losses affecting schools, universities, and other educational institutions, as well as students, teachers, and education workers.
1: 3 years after the genocide began in Gaza, thousands of families in the occupied Gaza Strip are still searching for missing loved ones, with over 8,000 people believed to be buried under the rubble.
3: For Hanin Al-Khodari, the search for her family has stretched on for

0: Nearly 3 years. On December 3rd, 2023, a home sheltering 17 of her relatives was bombed and buried under rubble in eastern Gaza City during a ceasefire. Al-Qudari, 25, survived, badly injured, and only learned 35 days later that her parents, four brothers and their families, a sister, an uncle, and a cousin had all been killed. She said she had hoped renewed searches would finally bring answers. We had been waiting for this moment for 3 years. Sadly, after 8 hours of searching the house, the civil defense recovered only two bones and a small child, she said. Perhaps I will find some peace once I lay them to rest, but for now, the anguish persists. More than 8,000 people remain missing under the rubble in Gaza, according to Palestinian civil defense figures cited by the UN Human Rights Office in a September report. Najla Abu Sultan has spent over a year waiting for news of her son, Salah, 22, who disappeared in July 2025 while searching for food in an area east of Jabalia that Israeli forces had withdrawn from and which later came under tank fire. His father went looking for him 2 days later and also vanished. I just want any news about them, Abu Sultan said, whether they were martyred or are being held as detainees by the Israelis. Any news at all. At Gaza's Forensic Medicine Institute, workers photograph unidentified remains and preserve samples and belongings for possible identification, but lack DNA testing equipment, according to Ziad Ashour, head of the Institute's Medical Evidence Department. Shifa Hospital said similar efforts have sometimes led to mistaken identifications, with families later learning that remains believed to be their relatives were not.
1: Turkey's disinflation process gained further momentum in September, with annual inflation easing to 29.73%, outperforming market expectations and providing another positive signal for the country's economic stability.
0: Turkey's annual inflation fell below 30% in September, extending the country's disinflation trend and coming in better than market expectations. Consumer inflation eased to 29.73% from 31.51% in August, marking the fourth consecutive month of decline. The reading was also below market expectations of 30.3% and brought annual inflation below the 30% threshold for the first time since November 2021. Data from the Turkish Statistical Institute showed that consumer prices increased 1.84% on a monthly basis. Food and beverage prices declined slightly from the previous month, helping ease pressure on the overall monthly inflation reading. Transportation and housing costs continued to increase, remaining among the main contributors to consumer price pressures. Underlying inflation indicators also remained below the headline annual rate, with closely watched core measures coming in at around 29%. The latest figures reinforce the downward trajectory in annual inflation as Turkey continues its economic program focused on restoring price stability. The consecutive decline in headline inflation provides another positive signal for the disinflation process and the broader effort to strengthen macroeconomic stability. Bringing inflation below 30% marks a significant milestone for the Turkish economy as policymakers seek to make the decline in price pressures sustainable.
1: That brings us to the end of our program. Thanks for joining us. Bye for now.

0: Turkish defense and aerospace exports maintained their strong upward momentum in September, highlighting the sector's expanding presence in international markets. Exports increased by 10.7% compared with the same month last year, reaching $634 million. During the first 9 months of the year, defense and aerospace exports climbed 15.6% to $6.92 billion. The sector's exports over the latest 12-month period approached $11 billion, representing growth of around 30%. The performance comes after Turkish defense and aerospace exports surpassed $10 billion for the first time last year following years of rapid expansion. The defense industry has also strengthened the country's overall export profile by increasing the share of advanced and high-technology products sold abroad. Years of investment have transformed the Turkish defense industry from one heavily dependent on foreign equipment into a sector capable of meeting most of the country's requirements with domestically developed systems.
1: Bir dönem savunma sanayinde %80 dışa bağımlı olan bir ülkeydik. Savunma ihracatında şu anda dünyanın en büyük 11. ülkesiyiz.
0: Turkish defense platforms, particularly combat drones, have also secured major international contracts and helped broaden the industry's global customer base. An export-focused strategy is expected to remain central to the sector's expansion as the Turkish defense industry seeks to strengthen its competitiveness and presence in markets around the world. Vespa Index settled at 206,911.89 points, a record closing level after rising 7.7%, its biggest daily gain since March 24, 2020. The election result exceeded expectations, with polls having forecast Lula would lead the first round by about 3 percentage points. Analysts said investors were also encouraged by gains for Bolsonaro's allies in Congress, which could give him greater room to pursue a pro-business agenda if elected, including tighter public spending, privatizations, and tax cuts.
2: The big change after the first round was really in market pricing, because the market was not expecting Flavio to win the first round, and he ended up finishing 2 points ahead. That prompted a repricing of the stock market and of the cost of doing business in Brazil more broadly. So it not only pushed stock prices higher, but also brought interest rates down, leading foreign investors to increase their investments in Brazil and their exposure to risk because they see Brazil's risk as having declined. That pushed the dollar lower and boosted the stock market, given this change in a scenario that had already been priced in. Lula is coming from a four-year term in which we saw an increase in government revenue, but we did not see spending brought under control. So what is expected from Flavio? First, an economic team with a somewhat more liberal agenda, similar to what we saw with Paulo Guedes. We also expect him to actually bring public finances under control. If I had to say what the market is looking for going forward, it would be who will be on his economic team and what plans he will actually put forward.

0: I don't know. Canada behaves very badly with the United States, and I don't know. We've caught them in the act. They charged us a lot of tariffs that nobody knew about except me, and it'll work out eventually, but I don't know about... I'm in no rush. You know, Canada does all their business with us. We do very little business with them. And all we ask of one thing in Canada, they have to be honest. They are not honest with the United States. They've been ripping us off for years.
1: Channels of communication are critically important to ensure that at all levels, whether it's the leadership level, the research

working. And in this case, the nature of cooperation is very different. It's one thing to say that, let's say we're in the rice growing business, you know, I own a company that does it and my competitor does, and we both want to work out new ways of improving our crop yield so we can cooperate. Here, we're talking about potential existential risk. And so it's particularly important that the two leading nations cooperate when it comes to risks that could create catastrophic incidents, which could be risks to critical infrastructure, or could be risks to human life, or could be risks much broader than that.

So we are all feeling these higher costs. Businesses are under high pressure. People struggle to pay their bills. And this could, of course, intensify as we head into the winter. We need to act now to protect those most in need and to make sure we come out of this crisis stronger than we entered it. In the short term, we need to support member states to respond to the immediate pressure. But for the mid and long term, we need to continue to address the structural issues that leave us exposed to volatile foreign fossil fuel markets. So we need to invest in our resilience. We will give flexibility to exporters for one more year on methane. This saves additional costs at a moment of crisis. And we will launch a strategic dialogue on European refineries. The aim is here too to bring down costs and to ensure we have the supplies that we need, actually also the supplies that we need for defense.

Panama Canal will offer long-term advance booking of transit slots at its Panamax locks for the first time, the Panama Canal Authority said on Monday, as the waterway moves to give shipping companies greater predictability through the dry season. The new pilot extends the long-term slot allocation program, known as LOTSA, which already serves customers using the Neo-Panamax locks, the larger of the canal's two lock systems. The upcoming round will cover transits from January 3rd to April 3rd next year. Bidding for a space through the Neo-Panamax lock during this three-month period is scheduled to take place November 17th, with 36 packages totaling 270 transit slots on offer. 165 northbound and 105 southbound, the equivalent of three daily transits distributed across different packages. The race to secure a spot in the new Panamax pilot follows on November 24th, with 288 slots available across 51 packages. All slots will be awarded through sealed bid competitions. The program is designed to allow customers to reserve their transits early, giving them certainty when planning voyages and supply chains. The authority said the initiative is particularly relevant as the canal takes steps to sustain operations amid climatic conditions affecting water availability. Remaining transit capacity is expected to continue being offered through the regular booking system and auctions, the authority added.

Türkiye's comeback attempt fell short as Italy secured a 3-1 victory in the UEFA Nations League on Monday, while France scored four late goals to come from behind and beat Belgium 4-1 in the other League A Group 1 match. Italy took the lead in the 26th minute when Giovanni Di Lorenzo's cross from the right found Gianluca Scamacca, whose half-volley took a slight deflection off Ozan Kabak before going in off the underside of the crossbar. The hosts carried their 1-0 advantage into halftime. Türkiye responded in the 61st minute when Yunus Akgün played in Zeki Çelik, whose low ball across the area was helped on by Eren Elmalı, leaving Aral Simsir to finish into an empty net. But the visitors were level for only 3 minutes. Nicolò Barella delivered a free kick from the right, and Riccardo Califiori rose above.

0: of his marker to send a looping header beyond Uğurcan Çakır in the 64th minute. Substitute Pio Esposito sealed Italy's 3-1 victory in the 87th minute, turning the ball home from close range. The win moved Italy to 7 points after 4 matches, while Turkey remained without a point.
1: France came from behind to beat Belgium 4-1 at the Stade de France, with substitutes Desire Douay, Rayon Cherki, and Michael Olyz all finding the net. Belgium opened the scoring in the 35th minute as Romeo Lavia's through ball released Dodi Lukbakio, who fired into the top corner. France head coach Zinedine Zidane turned to his bench after halftime, introducing Olyz and Cherki in the 60th minute before sending on Douay 12 minutes later. The changes paid off as Douay equalized in the 77th minute, collecting Lucas Acuna's pass before drilling a left-footed finish into the bottom corner. 4 minutes later, Olyz cut the ball back for Cherki, whose first-time effort took a deflection on its way into the net to complete the turnaround. Olyz made it 3-1 in the 88th minute after combining with Douay before the substitutes linked up again in stoppage time, with Douay sending Olyz through to score his second and complete the 4-1 victory. The victory moved group leaders France to 10 points after 4 matches, while Belgium remained on 6 points.

0: shot. Askarov knocked it down.
1: Jason Robertson and Jamie Benn each had a goal and an assist to help the Dallas Stars blow out the Macklin Celebrini-less San Jose Sharks 5-0 on Monday night. Miro Heiskanen, Joel Kiviranta, and Mikko Rantanen also scored for the Stars. Jake Oettinger made just 13 saves and posted his first shutout of the season for the Stars. Yaroslav Askarov had 21 saves for the Sharks. It was unclear how or when Celebrini was injured or whether he'll have to miss any more games. He was on the ice Monday morning and later joined the team's pregame warm-ups alongside line mates Will Smith and Mason Marchment. Usually the last player on the ice as warm-ups conclude, Celebrini instead left for the Sharks' dressing room a couple of minutes early. Perhaps in some good news for the Sharks, Celebrini watched part of Monday's game from the arena's press box. The 20-year-old Celebrini, named the Sharks' captain late last month, came into Monday as the Sharks' leading scorer with 5 points, all assists, in 2 games. He also led the team with 22-20 in average ice time as the Sharks earned overtime wins over the Florida Panthers and Los Angeles Kings.
2: World number one. Jannik Sinner will not compete again in 2026 after opting to continue his recovery from a knee injury that has sidelined him since his triumphant Wimbledon campaign in July. Sinner has not played since beating Alexander Zverev in the All England Club final on July 12th, with the 25-year-old missing the North American hard court swing, the U.S. Open, as well as the ongoing slate of tournaments in Asia. He will now miss the European indoor hard court swing as well as the season-ending ATP Finals in Turin, where he won the title in the last 2 years. Sinner's team said in a statement that he would follow a course of treatment for inflammation in his knee. Sinner's absence could open the door for Zverev to finish the year at the top of the world rankings. The German world number two has cut the gap to Sinner after winning the French Open and U.S. Open titles.

0: with defense, while also looking for ways to resolve the crisis through dialogue and peaceful means. Speaking after an extraordinary meeting of the Alliance Strategic, Political and Defense Committee, Fidan said the talks were held following recent developments involving Yemen and Saudi Arabia.
1: Our meetings have just concluded. As you know, we were invited to an extraordinary meeting of the Strategic, Political, Military Committee today in light of current developments. We already had a meeting scheduled. Indeed, significant work has been done. Thankfully, now nearing completion, to institutionalize the Mecca Defense Alliance Agreement. While we were planning to meet to advance this process further, we convened on an extraordinary basis today due to unfolding events in the Yemen-Saudi Arabia equation. Naturally, our agenda included matters regarding institutionalization, specifically the structure of the Secretariat and the appointment and approval of the new Secretary General proposed by Pakistan. We reached a decision on that. We also discussed certain technical details. However, we thoroughly examined from every angle what kind of support could be provided regarding the Yemen issue, particularly for the defense of Saudi Arabia, and on the other hand, what steps could be taken to resolve the conflict through peaceful means and dialogue. Saudi Arabia is demonstrating a truly constructive approach toward resolving this issue, and we had the opportunity to hear their perspective once more and share our own views. Naturally, our president has expressed a clear will regarding this matter, and the decisions we reached here reflect that stance. We were accompanied by our Minister of National Defense and our Chief of General Staff, who offered highly productive insights on military, operational, and technical issues. As I mentioned, we discussed what can be done militarily, technically, and institutionally regarding the direction we are taking and our institutionalization within the Mecca Defense Alliance, as well as how to address the current issues at hand. It was a productive day. I also thank you for your interest.
2: Ne yapılabilir? Onları görüştük.
0: Türkiye, Pakistan and Saudi Arabia have agreed to activate deterrence measures under their mutual defense pact and to move quickly on the deployment of forces to Saudi Arabia following attacks by Yemen's Houthis. The decision came on Monday after defense and foreign ministers from the three countries held an emergency meeting in Riyadh. This is the first time the alliance, known as the Mecca Alliance for Defense, has been activated since it was signed on August 7. Under the agreement, an attack against any one of the three members is considered an attack against all of them, a provision that echoes NATO's collective defense principle. Saudi Arabia's defense minister Khalid bin Salman said the committee had agreed to activate collective deterrence measures under the alliance in response to the attacks and those behind them. He said the three countries had also reaffirmed their unity and solidarity in responding to what he called heinous attacks against Saudi Arabia and its holy sites. The meeting also covered technical questions concerning the alliance and plans for developing its future institutional structure. Turkey's National Defense Minister and senior military officials also took part in the meeting. Turkey's military representatives played a particular role in discussions on operational, military, and technical matters. Fidan said the talks focused on two main areas: strengthening the institutional framework of the Mecca Defense Alliance and considering possible responses to the current developments between Saudi Arabia and Yemen.

0: Forces of the Saudi-led coalition fighting in Yemen have recaptured several key areas around the strategic Bab el-Mandeb Strait from Iran-backed Houthi rebels, Yemeni officials said Monday. It comes as the Houthis claimed attacks on Saudi oil facilities, airports, and military bases as fighting escalated on Yemen's western coast. Earlier, the Houthis seized several villages and areas on Taiz's outskirts, paving the way for the rebels to encircle Taiz, Yemen's third largest city. Houthis seized the town of Turba on Sunday. Turba sits on a main road linking the provincial capital of Taiz with the port city of Aden, which serves as an interim seat of Yemen's government. The Yemeni officials said forces allied with the internationally recognized government retook the crucial town of Dubab just north of the strait, a vital shipping route that connects the Red Sea with the Gulf of Aden. They also captured the towns of Bab and Hadeid, said the officials, who spoke on condition of anonymity because they were not authorized to speak to reporters. Witnesses said they saw government tanks and forces entering the towns. The government push came as part of a major offensive launched early Monday under air cover by a Saudi military coalition.
1: In response to the Saudi aggression against our country, which launched 60 airstrikes and missile attacks in the past 24 hours, targeting the capital Sana'a and the governorates of Al-Jawf, Taiz, Hadja, Sada, and Marib, resulting martyrs and wounded civilian, including women and children. The total number of Saudi enemy airstrikes and missile attacks on our country since the start of the escalation has reached up to 1,576. The Yemeni armed forces carried out with the help of God three qualitative military operations using a large number of ballistic and cruise missiles and drones. The armed forces warn all international airlines using Saudi airspace to cease their flights, as it has become an operation zone for our forces, with the exception of the sacred airspace over Mecca and Medina. We disclaim any responsibility for the consequences of ignoring this warning.
0: United Nations Secretary General Antonio Guterres on Monday called for a permanent ceasefire in Gaza ahead of the third anniversary of the October 7th, 2023 attacks. The horrors of those attacks must never be repeated, and the ensuing hostilities in Gaza must end, Guterres said in a message marking the occasion. On October 7, 2023, Palestinian militant group Hamas attacked Israel from Gaza, killing about 1,200 people and taking 251 hostages. Israel responded with a war on Hamas in Gaza that killed at least 74,000 Palestinians. The ceasefire reached last year has brought some relief, but it has yet to deliver security, adequate humanitarian assistance, or a credible path to recovery and peace, he noted. He said that there is a need to build the political path to lasting peace across the whole region, adding that the United Nations remains unwavering in its commitment to these imperatives.

For Haneen Al-Qodari, the search for her family has stretched on for nearly 3 years. On December 3rd, 2023, a home sheltering 17 of her relatives was bombed and buried under rubble in eastern Gaza City during a ceasefire. Al-Qodari, 25, survived, badly injured, and only learned 35 days later that her parents, four brothers and their families, a sister, an uncle, and a cousin had all been killed. She said she had hoped renewed searches would finally bring answers. We had been waiting for this moment for 3 years. Sadly, after 8 hours of searching the house, the civil defense recovered only two bones and a small child, she said. Perhaps I will find some peace once I lay them to rest, but for now, the anguish persists. More than 8,000 people remain missing under the rubble in Gaza, according to Palestinian civil defense figures cited by the UN Human Rights Office in a September report. Najla Abu Sultan has spent over a year waiting for news of her son, Salah, 22, who disappeared in July 2025 while searching for food in an area east of Jabalia that Israeli forces had withdrawn from and which later came under tank fire. His father went looking for him 2 days later and also vanished. I just want any news about them, Abu Sultan said, whether they were martyred or are being held as detainees by the Israelis. Any news at all. At Gaza's Forensic Medicine Institute, workers photograph unidentified remains.

0: and preserve samples and belongings for possible identification, but lack DNA testing equipment, according to Ziad Ashour, head of the Institute's Medical Evidence Department. Shifa Hospital said similar efforts have sometimes led to mistaken identifications, with families later learning that remains believed to be their relatives were not.
1: In March, Reuters captured the dramatic, joyful, and tearful reunion of Bissan with her family in the Gaza Strip. It's a family the child, now nearly 3 years old, had never known. Bissan was born because of an airstrike. 2 weeks after Hamas fighters launched a surprise attack on Israel on October 7, 2023, an Israeli attack ripped through her family home. The strike killed her sister and injured her pregnant mother, who was rushed to the hospital. Due to those injuries, on the night of October 22nd, she delivered Bissan 6 weeks early. Weeks later, the baby was driven out to Egypt in an ambulance while still in an incubator. Bissan was one of a group of 29 preterm infants evacuated from a neonatal hospital ward as Israel's invading forces drew close. Seven of those babies died in Egypt. But Bissan lived and grew, and she spent the next 2.5 years in Egyptian hospitals and a care home while, back in Gaza, the war raged on. Thousands of Palestinian children have been killed in 3 years of fighting, and thousands more have known nothing but war. Israeli airstrikes have continued despite the ceasefire agreed a year ago. Nearly every one of Gaza's more than 2 million residents have been displaced and forced to live in tents amid rubble. Bissan returned to Gaza to be reunited with her family in a mission assisted by the United Nations, along with 10 other children from the same group evacuated as preterm babies. For her, returning to Gaza as a toddler meant learning to live in a war zone with a family she's never known. Here is her mother, Sundus Al-Kurd.
2: When she came to us in Gaza and we welcomed her, any person who came close to Bissan, played with her, helped her or spoke to her gently, Bissan would call that person Mama. So for Bissan, Mama wasn't the primary person. After some time, after we started settling in, after we got past people coming and the pressure eased, Bissan started to understand who Mama really is, who her real mother is. Bissan started cooperating with me because I'm the only person present in her life. I am the one who feeds her, changes her clothes, combs her hair, and plays with her.
1: Arafat Abu Mushayeh is a Gaza-based mental health expert. He said that after 2 years apart, it was natural that it would take time for parents to connect with their children. That on top of the trauma of a childhood amid a humanitarian catastrophe.
3: A child becomes a breadwinner. A child does not go to school to start with, becomes a breadwinner to secure basic needs like food and drink, standing in water queues and soup kitchen queues. And all this, of course, will impact the child in the future. I think the child will not be mentally and psychologically sound living in exceptional circumstances. Circumstances of war ongoing for 3 years.
2: Children here in the Gaza Strip, including my daughter Bissan, who had been outside the country and was going to a nursery learning colors and numbers, she came here to Gaza and it's the opposite. Her life changed. Her life became sleeping and waking up to the sound of explosions, to the sound of the numerous attacks and missiles.
4: The first time Bissan heard that sound, Bissan was scared to the extent that she stayed silent for several minutes, as if she were thinking, where am I, unlike other children. So we are trying to secure for our child the place and the life she deserves.
1: Rebuilding a bond takes time. On a sunny morning after their reunion, her mother took her to a small zoo in central Gaza. Sundus tries to meet her daughter's needs for family, food, and shelter, and finds moments of joy, even here.
0: Before the war, Gaza was filled with the routines of everyday life. Today, some carry life-changing injuries, while homes, hospitals,

0: Temples, universities, and places of worship lie damaged or destroyed. In Nusirat, Najwa Abu Aita, 42, a former hairdresser and mother of five, was injured in a 2024 bombing that killed her seven-year-old daughter and wounded two other children. "I am unable to provide for my children or myself," she said, adding that her children now avoid her, afraid of me and my appearance.
1: "Before the injury, I owned a hairdresser salon. I worked there, lived a normal life, and supported my family. Now, I am unable to provide for my children or myself. I cannot even afford medical treatment or a hospital visit. I am simply unable to manage these things. I wish I could bring happiness to my children and myself, but I cannot. My children avoid me. They are afraid of me and my appearance."
0: In Gaza City, Shadi Barawi, 35, lost his leg and his barbershop in an August 2025 strike that hit his family's home after his father was killed earlier in the war. Ahmad Asaf, 35, a father of three displaced more than 30 times, lost his sight entirely after an October 2024 strike while fleeing with his family. "Before the war, I had a barbershop and lived a normal life. But after the war, Shadi, referring to himself, lost his leg in his job, and his life turned into a living hell. A barbershop requires standing, yet today Shadi is an amputee. He has only one leg." Sabreen Salim, 30, lost her two children, parents, and siblings, the only survivors, with her husband from roughly 150 relatives and neighbors who sheltered together in Gaza City's Rimmel area in December 2023 before the building was struck.
1: "I used to live with my family, my parents, siblings, and children. I was very happy before the war. Then the war came and took my entire family, even my children. It left me with no one to lean on. Nothing remains but my husband and me."
0: Mohammed Abu Al-Khamsan now lives in a tent beside the rubble of his family's three-story home. "We felt safe there and shared beautiful memories," he said. "Now everything is gone." "Before the war, we had a large home that brought us all together as a family. Me, my siblings, my parents, my uncles, and my cousins. We felt safe there and shared beautiful memories. Today, after the war, the house is destroyed and everything is gone. The sense of security, the memories, and the beautiful days have vanished, leaving us with nothing but the rubble of our home." The devastation extends across the territory's infrastructure. Al-Shifa Hospital, once Gaza's largest referral hospital, now lies severely damaged. Al-Azhar and Islamic University, which together serve tens of thousands of students, have lost buildings to strikes and rubble. "Before the war and my injury, I was moving. I could take care of my own needs, work, go out and do whatever I want. After the injury and the total loss of my sight, I cannot move without assistance. I cannot move on my own or do anything for myself." Gaza's small port and the seafront lighthouse restaurant are now surrounded by tents for the displaced, and the Abu Qadra Mosque's dome has been destroyed, with much of the structure reduced to rubble. Nigerian military plane flying from Benin City to Lagos crashed in southwestern Ondo State, killing 25 passengers and seven crew members. Residents of the community gathered near the crash site, with one eyewitness saying that there was no way to rescue survivors. President Bola Tinubu, confirming that there were no survivors, expressed profound sadness and extended condolences to the families of those aboard.
2: "The plane will enter the mud. So, and when everybody gathered to rescue them, there's no means to rescue them. So they discovered that they saw some people, the leg of some people break. So they are inside the mud."
0: Aviation Minister Festus Keyamo said earlier on X that the plane had crashed near a naval base. Keyamo and Tinubu described it as an ATR-42, a twin-engine turboprop that the manufacturers say can carry between 30 and 50 passengers. The wreckage was later located near the coastal town of Igbokota, where search and rescue teams were deployed. The accident was one of the deadliest air disasters in Nigeria in recent years. In May 2021, Nigeria's top-ranking Army commander, Lieutenant General Ibrahim Adahiru, and 10 other officers were killed when their plane crashed in bad weather while trying to land at northern Kaduna State Airport.

Russia said on Monday that its forces took control of a settlement in Zaporizhia and struck Ukrainian drone storage sites and temporary deployment points of Ukrainian troops and foreign mercenaries in 148 areas. While Ukraine reported targeting multiple Russian drone command posts and troop assembly areas in the past day. In a daily report, the Russian Defense Ministry said that its forces had taken control of the Samoylovka settlement in the Zaporizhia region over the past 24 hours. The midday report said fighting was ongoing in four settlements in the Kharkiv region, including Varvarovka and Nikolaevka. Russian forces had completed clearing a small encirclement north of Rublinoy, and they had advanced in the southern and central parts of Dobropilia in the Donetsk region, taking control of 51 buildings over the past day. Russian forces struck Ukrainian drone storage sites and temporary deployment points of Ukrainian troops and foreign mercenaries across 148 areas, while air defense forces shot down four guided aerial bombs, one U.S.-made HIMARS rocket, and 861 fixed-wing drones, according to the report. Russian State Nuclear Energy Corporation Rosatom CEO Alexei Likachev said on Monday that Ukrainian armed forces attacked two facilities at the Zaporizhia nuclear power plant early that morning, one of which is used for processing radioactive waste, and that there is currently no nuclear safety threat. He also said that Ukrainian strikes over the past 2 weeks had systematically targeted the nearby Zaporizhia thermal power plant, leaving about 70 infrastructure facilities completely destroyed and about 50 others damaged in the city of Enerhodar. Ukrainian air, missile, and artillery units struck four Russian drone command posts, four troop concentration areas, three artillery units, and one high-value target. Russian forces launched 23 attacks in Kostiantynivka. In the Pokrovsk direction, Ukrainian forces repelled 24 Russian attacks. During the past day, Ukrainian forces destroyed two Russian tanks, four armored vehicles, 47 artillery systems, three multiple launch rocket systems, two air defense systems, 22 ground robotic systems, 1,855 drones, 727 vehicles, five pieces of special equipment, and one heavy flamethrower system, according to the update.

The U.S. Air Force has brought home its bombers stationed at a U.S.-run military air base in England, used to strike Iran following an investigation into a planned terror attack at the RAF Fairford base. The bombers were redeployed back to their home bases in the United States, according to a Pentagon official who was not authorized to discuss sensitive military movements and spoke Sunday on condition of anonymity. Aviation watchers, such as the Military Air Tracking Alliance, have observed dozens of B-52 and B-1 bombers operating out of RAF Fairford since the opening days of the Iran war. Observers noticed a host of B-1 bombers fly out of the base on Sunday. The move comes as President Donald Trump weighs options for his war on Iran, including new strikes, despite his initial promises to Americans that the campaign would last a matter of weeks. A dual British-Iranian national was arrested in central London last week on suspicion of plotting a terror attack following a security incident at RAF Fairford in late September. In total, six people have been taken into custody and then released on bail during the investigation. British authorities have linked the incident to Tehran. Iran has denied involvement. It has previously said it considers any base used to attack its territory a legitimate target. UK officials say proxies linked to Iran have been behind a string of arson and other attacks in Britain and other countries. Many

of them targeting the Jewish community and intended to sow fear. They have previously warned that Tehran could expand its targets in the UK if conflicts in the Middle East continue. RAF Fairford, located 100 miles west of London, has been used by American bombers during decades of conflicts in the Middle East.

0: those planes out of Ukraine?
1: Well, we had an idea that there might be a threat.
0: Okay.
1: And why would I leave them there? It costs very little money to move them, you know, relatively closely. But so we had a threat. And if we're going to be threatened, we'll just move them, and that sort of alleviates that. And we actually know the people that made the threat, and they got themselves in a big trouble.
2: Is the UK still a safe space for U.S. forces?
1: I think it is, and I have a very good relationship with your new prime minister, who's very good. He's liberal, very liberal, but I hear he's going to open up North Sea oil. If he does that in Aberdeen, if he does that, you're going to have a rich country. If he does it, you're going to have a bankrupt country.

0: High schoolers in France are back at the barricades this week in their protest movement that is rattling the government of President Emmanuel Macron. Protests first erupted in the Paris region in mid-September. Teachers and students mobilized against a lack of staff at a lycée or high school in Créteil, in the southeastern outskirts of the French capital. From there, class strikes, blockades, and demonstrations spread to other Paris suburbs and then nationwide, with protests even in high schools of smaller towns. They are demanding more human and financial resources for the national education system.
1: Today, high school students have a clear understanding of their lives, of their daily experiences as students. They have several demands. The one closest to our hearts, the one we hear most often, and which is also the reason for the current student mobilization, concerns school buildings, first and foremost. Having newer school buildings adapted to the current climatic and weather conditions, which are only getting worse. Alongside this, there are also questions about school schedules, the systematic replacement of teachers when their classes are cancelled, and the presence of medical and social staff in high schools. And of course, there is also the whole issue of France's online platform for university admissions, which is at the heart of students' concerns.
2: Des arbitrages de sa part sur la copie du budget.

0: Thousands of protesters took to the streets of Barcelona on Monday, October 5th, to demonstrate against Spain's worsening housing crisis. The same day, Spanish Prime Minister Pedro Sanchez announced a snap election for November of this year. The protest had originally been scheduled for Saturday, October 3rd, but had to be canceled due to heavy rains and flooding in Spain's Catalonia region.
1: We're gonna keep fighting. We know that the solution is not on the political institutions nowadays. The supposed to be more progressive government of the history has been actually like making our conditions worse. But we know that the far right and the right won't make it better for us. So with elections, anything that happens, we know that we're gonna keep fighting and we're gonna be in the streets and organized in the unions. And we think that this is our place and this is where we have to be.
0: Last week, Parliament had rejected the government's attempt to address growing public concerns over soaring housing costs and a shortage of affordable homes, which had been drawn up to address mass anger over the eviction of an 87-year-old woman.

No more does the Pentagon kick Alaska to the curb. No more does it ignore the incredible strategic opportunity of this incredible state. What we have said is that Alaska is as much a part of our

country as the other 49 states, and we are going to fight for it, and we're going to defend it because of Senator Dan Sullivan. You have boundless natural resources in the state of Alaska. And for too long, politicians told you that you couldn't have an amazing Alaskan environment while also exploring the incredible resources of this state. And Dan knows the exact opposite is true, that if we invest in Alaska's energy dominance, we can have proud Alaskan environment, but also make sure that America stays ahead of the curve when it comes to energy. That's why he has fought tirelessly to open up ANWR and advance drilling in the National Petroleum Reserve. God bless you, Alaska. Thank you for having me.

0: I think the midterm elections are likely going to benefit the Democrats. A few months ago, most people would have assumed that the Democrats had a good chance at taking back the House of Representatives. I think now there's also a decent chance that they're going to be able to take back the Senate, largely because Donald Trump's approval rating is so low and because the Republicans have not really been able to accomplish anything with unified government. By suggesting to voters that affordability is not a real issue or that it's not something that they have to worry about, he's basically just telling them that their reality is not meaningful. That's not helpful. The second not helpful thing has to do with the war in Iran. It's now been 7 months. People still don't understand why we're there. They don't understand what winning looks like. And the goalpost seems to be moving constantly. Democrats need to gain 4 seats. And so in order to do that, they need to win relatively easy states like North Carolina. Right now, it seems likely that the Democratic candidate will win that seat. But they also need to win at least a couple of seats that are not that likely. So whether that's Texas or Alaska is another one where the Democratic candidate is up in the polls, it's unclear whether she can hold on to that lead. Michigan is a state where they have to hold that seat in order to only have to make 4 other gains. Knocking off Susan Collins in Maine is a way to do it. There are roughly 11 or 12 states now that are seen as potentially competitive. But I would argue that North Carolina, Texas, Maine, Michigan, Alaska, and Ohio are probably the most likely path for the Democrats to take back the Senate. So this is not going to be an election cycle about Republicans crossing party lines to vote for Democratic candidates. It's an election cycle about whether Democrats or Republicans do a better job turning out their voters. And with Trump not on the ticket, a lot of these low propensity voters that traditionally only go to the polls because of him are going to have less of an incentive to do so. I think the amount of money that is being poured into politics this election cycle has hit the point of diminishing marginal returns. As long as both parties achieve a baseline level of fundraising success, and they have, I'm not convinced that the differential above that line tells us much about the outcomes.
1: A woman and her child died after floodwaters submerged their room into Cars Parcells Assani's district following heavy rains, an eyewitness said. Residents in the area said floodwaters reached nearly 2 meters, destroying belongings and leaving some families unable to cook or salvage essential documents. Heavy rains flooded roads and damaged buildings over the weekend, with Senegal's Interior Ministry reporting deaths and injuries in Dakar and the northeastern Matam region and the collapse of a building in Kaolack. The meteorological agency said Rufisque and Ranaru recorded 142 millimeters of rain in 24 hours, while Dakar's Yoff district recorded 138 millimeters. Prime Minister Amadou Alaminou Lo warned that more rain was likely on Monday, Tuesday, and Wednesday, and said the start of the school year could be postponed if floodwaters did not recede. The flooding is testing Dakar's infrastructure less than a month before Senegal hosts the 2026 Summer Youth Olympics, which begin on October 31st. The event will bring thousands of athletes, officials, and visitors to the capital, putting renewed focus on the city's ability to cope with extreme weather and keep roads and transport routes operating. Other motorists called for alternative routes to help ease traffic in the affected area.

0: This remote haunting lodge is known as the loneliest house in the world. Located on a volcanic outcrop off Iceland's south coast, it's only accessible by boat and only in good weather. And for decades, it's relied on polluting propane and petrol generators for power. Until now.
1: And we can use natural energy and save us so many trips back and forth to the gas station.
0: This is solar-charged battery power arriving on the island of Etlilay for the first time. Former trawlerman Ragnar Thor Johansson is chairman of the Etlilay Island Association, which owns the property.
1: The day-to-day living here will change dramatically because we will be able to store food better, we will be able to save money, we will be able to help the environment, and which obviously we love, that's why we're here. So it's gonna change our lives and how long we can live here.
0: Etlilay is one of Iceland's most remote outposts. It's part of the Westman Islands archipelago, one of the world's largest nesting grounds for Atlantic puffins. Getting power to the 73-year-old lodge required winching fuel and propane canisters up the cliff from boats. That same winch system is being used to bring up the 5-kilowatt-hour EcoFlow Titan home battery system with twin solar panels. The installation reflects a wider trend, with high fuel and energy prices helping drive record demand for home battery systems in some countries. Simon Smith of SA Energy traveled to Etlilay to fit the system.
2: The system is being tested in the most extreme environment we can put it in. There is no backup here. It either works or it doesn't, and the system clearly works. It is working right now.
0: And work it did, powering a stove, kettle, lighting, and potentially crucial communications equipment. There are plans to bring a fridge freezer to the island to reduce the frequency and cost of supply trips. But Johansson said the big test for the new power system is yet to come.
1: Well, the weather gets very extreme. We get over 30 feet of waves, 60 miles an hour wind. So if this technology works here, in this hard environment, it will work anywhere.

0: Turkish defense and aerospace exports maintained their strong upward momentum in September, highlighting the sector's expanding presence in international markets. Exports increased by 10.7% compared with the same month last year, reaching $634 million. During the first 9 months of the year, defense and aerospace exports climbed 15.6% to $6.92 billion. The sector's exports over the latest 12-month period approached $11 billion, representing growth of around 30%. The performance comes after Turkish defense and aerospace exports surpassed $10 billion for the first time last year following years of rapid expansion. The defense industry has also strengthened the country's overall export profile by increasing the share of advanced and high-technology products sold abroad. Years of investment have transformed the Turkish defense industry from one heavily dependent on foreign equipment into a sector capable of meeting most of the country's requirements with domestically developed systems.
1: Bir dönem savunma sanayinde %80 dışa bağımlı olan bir ülkeydik. Savunma ihracatında şu anda dünyanın en büyük 11. ülkesiyiz.
0: Turkish defense platforms, particularly combat drones, have also secured major international contracts and helped broaden the industry's global customer base. An export-focused strategy is expected to remain central to the sector's expansion as the Turkish defense

0: The Bovespa Index settled at 206,911.89 points, a record closing level after rising 7.7%, its biggest daily gain since March 24, 2020. The election result exceeded expectations, with polls having forecast Lula would lead the first round by about 3 percentage points. Analysts said investors were also encouraged by gains for Bolsonaro's allies in Congress, which could give him greater room to pursue a pro-business agenda if elected, including tighter public spending, privatizations, and tax cuts.
1: The big change after the first round was really in market pricing, because the market was not expecting Flavio to win the first round, and he ended up finishing 2 points ahead. That prompted a repricing of the stock market and of the cost of doing business in Brazil more broadly. So it not only pushed stock prices higher, but also brought interest rates down, leading foreign investors to increase their investments in Brazil and their exposure to risk, because they see Brazil's risk as having declined. That pushed the dollar lower and boosted the stock market, given this change in a scenario that had already been priced in. Lula is coming from a four-year term in which we saw an increase in government revenue, but we did not see spending brought under control. So what is expected from Flavio? First, an economic team with a somewhat more liberal agenda, similar to what we saw with Paulo Guedes. We also expect him to actually bring public finances under control. If I had to say what the market is looking for going forward, it would be who will be on his economic team and what plans he will actually put forward.

0: I don't know. Canada behaves very badly with the United States, and I don't know. We caught them in the act. They charged us a lot of tariffs that nobody knew about except me, and it'll work out eventually, but I don't know about... I'm in no rush. You know, Canada does all their business with us. We do very little business with them. And all we ask of one thing in Canada, they have to be honest. They are not honest with the United States. They've been ripping us off for years.
1: Channels of communication are critically important to ensure that at all levels, whether it's the leadership level, the research level, military levels, and so forth, that communications remain open. And that given that AI has already demonstrated the ability to be deceptive, it's critically important that the communication channels are verifiable and secure so that they don't present another potential attack vector or risk vector. Nations or companies can benefit from developing competitive strategic advantage. They can also benefit by cooperating. And in this case, the nature of cooperation is very different. It's one thing to say that, let's say we're in the rice growing business, I own a company that does it and my competitor does, and we both want to work out new ways of improving our crop yield so we can cooperate. Here, we're talking about potential existential risk. And so it's particularly important that the two leading nations cooperate when it comes to risks that could create catastrophic incidents, which could be risks to critical infrastructure, or could be risks to human life, or could be risks much broader than that.

So we are all feeling these higher costs. Businesses are under high pressure. People struggle to pay their bills. And this could, of course, intensify as we head into the winter. We need to act now to protect those most in need,

Dialogue on European refineries. The aim is here to bring down costs and to ensure we have the supplies that we need, actually also the supplies that we need for defence.

Panama Canal will offer long-term advance booking of transit slots at its Panamax locks for the first time, the Panama Canal Authority said on Monday, as the waterway moves to give shipping companies greater predictability through the dry season. The new pilot extends the long-term slot allocation program, known as LOTSA, which already serves customers using the Neo-Panamax locks, the larger of the canal's two lock systems. The upcoming round will cover transits from January 3rd to April 3rd next year. Bidding for a space through the Neo-Panamax lock during this three-month period is scheduled to take place November 17th, with 36 packages totaling 270 transit slots on offer. 165 northbound and 105 southbound, the equivalent of three daily transits distributed across different packages. The race to secure a spot in the new Panamax pilot follows on November 24th, with 288 slots available across 51 packages. All slots will be awarded through sealed bid competitions. The program is designed to allow customers to reserve their transits early, giving them certainty when planning voyages and supply chains. The authority said the initiative is particularly relevant as the canal takes steps to sustain operations amid climatic conditions affecting water availability. Remaining transit capacity is expected to continue being offered through the regular booking system and auctions, the authority added.

0: Turkey's comeback attempt fell short as Italy secured a 3-1 victory in the UEFA Nations League on Monday, while France scored 4 late goals to come from behind and beat Belgium 4-1 in the other League A Group 1 match. Italy took the lead in the 26th minute when Giovanni Di Lorenzo's cross from the right found Gianluca Scamacca, whose half-volley took a slight deflection off Ozan Kabak before going in off the underside of the crossbar. The hosts carried their 1-0 advantage into halftime. Turkey responded in the 61st minute when Yunus Akgün played in Zeki Çelik, whose low ball across the area was helped on by Eren Elmalı, leaving Aral Simsir to finish into an empty net. But the visitors were level for only 3 minutes. Nicolò Barella delivered a free kick from the right, and Riccardo Califiori rose above his marker to send a looping header beyond Uğurcan Çakır in the 64th minute. Substitute Pio Esposito sealed Italy's 3-1 victory in the 87th minute, turning the ball home from close range. The win moved Italy to 7 points after 4 matches, while Turkey remained without a point.
1: France came from behind to beat Belgium 4-1 at the Stade de France, with substitutes Desire Doué, Rayan Cherki, and Michael Olyz all finding the net. Belgium opened the scoring in the 35th minute as Romeo Lavia's through ball released Dodi Lukbakio, who fired into the top corner. France head coach Zinedine Zidane turned to his bench after halftime, introducing Olyz and Cherki in the 60th minute before sending on Doué 12 minutes later. The changes paid off as Doué equalized in the 77th minute, collecting Lucas Acuna's pass before drilling a left-footed finish into the bottom corner. 4 minutes later, Olyz cut the ball back for Cherki, whose first-time effort took a deflection on its way into the net to complete the turnaround. Olyz made it 3-1 in the 88th minute after combining with Doué before the substitutes linked up again in stoppage time, with Doué sending Olyz through to score his second and complete the 4-1 victory. The victory moved group leaders France to 10 points after 4 matches, while Belgium remained on 6 points.

0: shot. Askarov knocked it down.
1: Jason Robertson and Jamie Benn each had a goal and an assist to help the Dallas Stars blow out the Macklin Celebrini-less San Jose Sharks 5-0 on Monday night. Miro Heiskanen, Joel Kiviranta, and Mikko Rantanen also scored for the Stars. Jake Oettinger made just 13 saves and posted his first shutout of the season for the Stars. Yaroslav Askarov had 21 saves for the Sharks. It was unclear how or when Celebrini was injured or whether he'll have to miss any more games. He was on the ice Monday morning and later joined the team's pregame warm-ups alongside line mates Will Smith and Mason Marchment. Usually the last player on the ice's warm-ups conclude, Celebrini instead left for the Sharks' dressing room a couple of minutes early. Perhaps in some good news for the Sharks, Celebrini watched part of Monday's game from the arena's press box. The 20-year-old Celebrini, named the Sharks' captain late last month, came into Monday as the Sharks' leading scorer with 5 points, all assists, in 2 games. He also led the team with 22:20 in average ice time as the Sharks earned overtime wins over the Florida Panthers and Los Angeles Kings.
2: First goal of the year.
3: World number one. Yannick Sinner will not compete again in 2026 after opting to continue his recovery from a knee injury that has sidelined him since his triumphant Wimbledon campaign in July. Sinner has not played since beating Alexander Zverev in the All England Club final on July 12th, with the 25-year-old missing the North American hardcourt swing, the U.S. Open, as well as the ongoing slate of tournaments in Asia. He will now miss the European indoor hardcourt swing as well as the season-ending ATP Finals in Turin, where he won the title in the last 2 years. Sinner's team said in a statement that he would follow a course of treatment for inflammation in his knee. Sinner's absence could open the door for Zverev to finish the year at the top of the world rankings. The German world number two has cut the gap to Sinner after winning the French Open and U.S. Open titles.

0: Türkiye's Foreign Minister Hakan Fidan says the three members of the Mecca Defense Alliance discussed support for Saudi Arabia's defense while also looking for ways to resolve the crisis through dialogue and peaceful means. Speaking after an extraordinary meeting of the Alliance Strategic, Political and Defense Committee, Fidan said the talks were held following recent developments involving Yemen and Saudi Arabia.
1: Our meetings have just concluded. As you know, we were invited to an extraordinary meeting of the Strategic Political Military Committee today in light of current developments. We already had a meeting scheduled.

0: Indeed, significant work has been done, thankfully now nearing completion, to institutionalize the Mecha Defense Alliance Agreement. While we were planning to meet to advance this process further, we convened on an extraordinary basis today due to unfolding events in the Yemen-Saudi Arabia equation. Naturally, our agenda included matters regarding institutionalization, specifically the structure of the Secretariat and the appointment and approval of the new Secretary General proposed by Pakistan. We reached a decision on that. We also discussed certain technical details. However, we thoroughly examined from every angle what kind of support could be provided regarding the Yemen issue, particularly for the defense of Saudi Arabia, and on the other hand, what steps could be taken to resolve the conflict through peaceful means and dialogue. Saudi Arabia is demonstrating a truly constructive approach toward resolving this issue, and we had the opportunity to hear their perspective once more and share our own views. Naturally, our president has expressed a clear will regarding this matter, and the decisions we reached here reflect that stance. We were accompanied by our Minister of National Defense and our Chief of General Staff, who offered highly productive insights on military, operational, and technical issues. As I mentioned, we discussed what can be done militarily, technically, and institutionally regarding the direction we are taking and our institutionalization within the Mecha Defense Alliance, as well as how to address the current issues at hand. It was a productive day. I also thank you for your interest.
1: Ne yapılabilir? Onları görüştük.
2: Türkiye, Pakistan and Saudi Arabia have agreed to activate deterrence measures under their mutual defense pact and to move quickly on the deployment of forces to Saudi Arabia following attacks by Yemen's Houthis. The decision came on Monday after defense and foreign ministers from the three countries held an emergency meeting in Riyadh. This is the first time the alliance, known as the Mecca Alliance for Defense, has been activated since it was signed on August 7. Under the agreement, an attack against any one of the three members is considered an attack against all of them, a provision that echoes NATO's collective defense principle. Saudi Arabia's Defense Minister Khalid bin Salman said the committee had agreed to activate collective deterrence measures under the alliance in response to the attacks and those behind them. He said the three countries had also reaffirmed their unity and solidarity in responding to what he called heinous attacks against Saudi Arabia and its holy sites. The meeting also covered technical questions concerning the alliance and plans for developing its future institutional structure. Turkey's National Defense Minister and senior military officials also took part in the meeting. Turkey's military representatives played a particular role in discussions on operational, military, and technical matters. Fidan said the talks focused on two main areas: strengthening the institutional framework of the Mecca Defense Alliance and considering possible responses to the current developments between Saudi Arabia and Yemen.

Forces of the Saudi-led coalition fighting in Yemen have recaptured several key areas around the strategic Bab el-Mandeb Strait from Iran-backed Houthi rebels, Yemeni officials said Monday. It comes as the Houthis claimed attacks on Saudi oil facilities, airports, and military bases as fighting escalated on Yemen's western coast. Earlier, the Houthis seized several villages and areas on Taiz's outskirts, paving the way for the rebels to encircle Taiz, Yemen's third largest city. Houthis seized the town of Turba on Sunday. Turba sits on a main road linking the provincial capital of Taiz with the port city of Aden, which serves as an interim seat of Yemen's government. The Yemeni officials said forces allied with the internationally recognized government retook the crucial town of Dubab just north of the strait, a vital shipping route that connects the Red Sea with the Gulf of Aden. They also captured the towns of Bab and Hadeid, said the officials, who spoke on condition of anonymity because they were not authorized to speak to reporters. Witnesses said they saw government tanks and forces entering the towns.

0: The government push came as part of a major offensive launched early Monday under air cover by a Saudi military coalition.
1: In response to the Saudi aggression against our country, which launched 60 airstrikes and missile attacks in the past 24 hours, targeting the capital Sana'a and the governorates of Al-Jawf, Taiz, Hajjah, Sada, and Marib, resulting martyrs and wounded civilian, including women and children. The total number of Saudi enemy airstrikes and missile attacks on our country since the start of the escalation has reached up to 1,576. The Yemeni armed forces carried out, with the help of God, three qualitative military operations using a large number of ballistic and cruise missiles and drones. The armed forces warn all international airlines using Saudi airspace to cease their flights, as it has become an operation zone for our forces, with the exception of the sacred airspace over Mecca and Medina. We disclaim any responsibility for the consequences of ignoring this warning.
0: United Nations Secretary General Antonio Guterres on Monday called for a permanent ceasefire in Gaza ahead of the third anniversary of the October 7th, 2023 attacks. The horrors of those attacks must never be repeated, and the ensuing hostilities in Gaza must end, Guterres said in a message marking the occasion. On October 7th, 2023, Palestinian militant group Hamas attacked Israel from Gaza, killing about 1,200 people and taking 251 hostages. Israel responded with a war on Hamas in Gaza that killed at least 74,000 Palestinians. The ceasefire reached last year has brought some relief, but it has yet to deliver security, adequate humanitarian assistance, or a credible path to recovery and peace, he noted. He said that there is a need to build the political path to lasting peace across the whole region, adding that the United Nations remains unwavering in its commitment to these imperatives.

0: For Haneen Al-Qodari, the search for her family has stretched on for nearly 3 years. On December 3rd, 2023, a home sheltering 17 of her relatives was bombed and buried under rubble in eastern Gaza City during a ceasefire. Al-Qodari, 25, survived, badly injured, and only learned 35 days later that her parents, four brothers and their families, a sister, an uncle, and a cousin had all been killed. She said she had hoped renewed searches would finally bring answers. We had been waiting for this moment for 3 years. Sadly, after 8 hours of searching the house, the civil defense recovered only two bones and a small child, she said. Perhaps I will find some peace once I lay them to rest, but for now, the anguish persists. More than 8,000 people remain missing under the rubble in Gaza, according to Palestinian civil defense figures cited by the UN Human Rights Office in a September report. Najla Abu Sultan has spent over a year waiting for news of her son, Salah, 22, who disappeared in July 2025 while searching for food in an area east of Jabalia that Israeli forces had withdrawn from and which later came under tank fire. His father went looking for him 2 days later and also vanished. I just want any news about them, Abu Sultan said, whether they were martyred or are being held as detainees by the Israelis. Any news at all. At Gaza's Forensic Medicine Institute, workers photograph unidentified remains and preserve samples and belongings for possible identification, but lack DNA testing equipment, according to Ziad Ashour, head of the institute's medical evidence department. Shifa Hospital said similar efforts have sometimes led to mistaken identifications, with families later learning that remains believed to be their relatives were not.
1: In March, Reuters captured the dramatic, joyful, and tearful reunion of Bissan with her family in the Gaza Strip. It's a family the child, now nearly 3 years old, had never known. Bissan was born because of an airstrike. 2 weeks after Hamas fighters launched a surprise attack on Israel on October 7, 2023, an Israeli attack ripped through her family home. The strike killed her sister and injured her pregnant mother, who was rushed to the hospital. Due to those injuries, on the night of October 22nd, she delivered Bissan 6 weeks early. Weeks later, the baby was driven out to Egypt in an ambulance while still in an incubator. Bissan was one of a group of 29 preterm infants evacuated from a neonatal hospital ward as Israel's invading forces drew close. Seven of those babies died in Egypt, but Bissan lived and grew, and she spent the next 2.5 years in Egyptian hospitals and a care home while, back in Gaza, the war raged on. Thousands of Palestinian children have been killed in 3 years of fighting, and thousands more have known nothing but war. Israeli airstrikes have continued despite the ceasefire agreed a year ago. Nearly every one of Gaza's more than 2 million residents have been displaced and forced to live in tents amid rubble. Bissan returned to Gaza to be reunited with her family in a mission assisted by the United Nations, along with 10 other children from the same group evacuated as preterm babies. For her, returning to Gaza as a toddler meant learning to live in a war zone with a family she's never known. Here is her mother, Sundus Al-Kurd.
2: When she came to us in Gaza and we welcomed her, any person who came close to Bissan, played with her, helped her, or spoke to her gently, Bissan would call that person Mama. So for Bissan, Mama wasn't the primary person. After some time, after we started settling in, after we got past people coming and the pressure eased, Bissan started to understand who Mama really is, who her real mother is. Bissan started cooperating with me because I'm the only person present in her life. I am the one who feeds her, changes her clothes, combs her hair, and plays with her.
1: Arafat Abu Mushayekh is a Gaza-based mental health expert. He said that after 2 years apart, it was natural that it would take time for parents to connect with their children. That on top of the trauma of a childhood amid a humanitarian catastrophe.
3: A child becomes a breadwinner. A child does not go to school to start with, becomes a breadwinner to secure basic needs like food and drink, standing in water queues and soup kitchen queues. And all this, of course, will impact the child in the future. I think the child will not be mentally and psychologically sound living in exceptional circumstances. Circumstances of war ongoing for 3 years.
2: Children here in the Gaza Strip, including my daughter Bassan, who had been outside the country and was going to a nursery learning colors and numbers, she came here to Gaza and it's the opposite. Her life changed. Her life became sleeping and waking up to the sound of explosions, to the sound of the numerous attacks and missiles. The first time Bassan heard that sound, Bassan was scared to the extent that she stayed silent for several minutes, as if she were thinking, where am I, unlike other children. So we are trying to secure for our child the place and the life she deserves.
4: Rebuilding a bond takes time. On a sunny morning after their reunion, her mother took her to a small zoo in central Gaza. Sundus tries to meet her daughter's needs for family, food, and shelter, and finds moments of joy, even here.
0: Before the war, Gaza was filled with the routines of everyday life. Today, some carry life-changing injuries, while homes, hospitals, universities, and places of worship lie damaged or destroyed. In Nusirat, Najwa Abu Eita, 42, a former hairdresser and mother of five, was injured in a 2024 bombing that killed her 7-year-old daughter and wounded two other children. I am unable to provide for my children or myself, she said, adding that her children now avoid her, afraid of me and my appearance.
5: Before the injury, I owned a hairdresser salon. I worked there, lived a normal life, and supported my

0: family. Now, I am unable to provide for my children or myself. I cannot even afford medical treatment or a hospital visit. I am simply unable to manage these things. I wish I could bring happiness to my children and myself, but I cannot. My children avoid me. They are afraid of me and my appearance.
1: In Gaza City, Shadi Barawi, 35, lost his leg in his barbershop in an August 2025 strike that hit his family's home after his father was killed earlier in the war. Ahmad Asaf, 35, a father of three displaced more than 30 times, lost his sight entirely after an October 2024 strike while fleeing with his family. Before the war, I had a barbershop and lived a normal life. But after the war, Shadi, referring to himself, lost his leg in his job, and his life turned into a living hell. A barbershop requires standing, yet today Shadi is an amputee. He has only one leg. Sabrine Salim, 30, lost her two children, parents, and siblings, the only survivors, with her husband from roughly 150 relatives and neighbors who sheltered together in Gaza City's Rimmel area in December 2023 before the building was struck.
0: I used to live with my family, my parents, siblings, and children. I was very happy before the war. Then the war came and took my entire family, even my children. It left me with no one to lean on. Nothing remains but my husband and me.
1: Mohammed Abu Al-Khamsan now lives in a tent beside the rubble of his family's three-story home. We felt safe there and shared beautiful memories, he said. Now everything is gone. Before the war, we had a large home that brought us all together as a family. Me, my siblings, my parents, my uncles, and my cousins. We felt safe there and shared beautiful memories. Today, after the war, the house is destroyed and everything is gone. The sense of security, the memories, and the beautiful days have vanished, leaving us with nothing but the rubble of our home. The devastation extends across the territory's infrastructure. Al-Shifa Hospital, once Gaza's largest referral hospital, now lies severely damaged. Al-Azhar and Islamic University, which together serve tens of thousands of students, have lost buildings to strikes and rubble. Before the war and my injury, I was moving. I could take care of my own needs, work, go out and do whatever I want. After the injury and the total loss of my sight, I cannot move without assistance. I cannot move on my own or do anything for myself. Gaza's small port and the seafront lighthouse restaurant are now surrounded by tents for the displaced, and the Abu Qadr Mosque's dome has been destroyed, with much of the structure reduced to rubble. Nigerian military plane flying from Benin City to Lagos crashed in southwestern Ondo State, killing 25 passengers and 7 crew members. Residents of the community gathered near the crash site, with one eyewitness saying that there was no way to rescue survivors. President Bola Tinubu, confirming that there were no survivors, expressed profound sadness and extended condolences to the families of those aboard.
2: The plane will enter the mud. So, and when everybody gathered to rescue them, there's no means to rescue them. So they discovered that they saw some people, the leg of some people break. So they are inside the mud.
1: Aviation Minister Festus Keyamo said earlier on X that the plane had crashed near a naval base. Keyamo and Tinubu described it as an ATR-42, a twin-engine turboprop that the manufacturers say can carry between 30 and 50 passengers. The wreckage was later located near the coastal town of Igbokota, where search and rescue teams were deployed. The accident was one of the deadliest air disasters in Nigeria in recent years. In May 2021, Nigeria's top-ranking Army commander, Lieutenant General Ibrahim Adahiru, and 10 other officers were killed when their plane crashed in bad weather while trying to land at northern Kaduna State Airport.

temporary deployment points of Ukrainian troops and foreign mercenaries in 148 areas, while Ukraine reported targeting multiple Russian drone command posts and troop assembly areas in the past day. In a daily report, the Russian Defense Ministry said that its forces had taken control of the Samoylovka settlement in the Zaporizhia region over the past 24 hours. The midday report said fighting was ongoing in four settlements in the Kharkiv region, including Varvarovka and Nikolaevka. Russian forces had completed clearing a small encirclement north of Rublinoy, and they had advanced in the southern and central parts of Dobropilia in the Donetsk region, taking control of 51 buildings over the past day. Russian forces struck Ukrainian drone storage sites and temporary deployment points of Ukrainian troops and foreign mercenaries across 148 areas, while air defense forces shot down four guided aerial bombs, one U.S.-made HIMARS rocket, and 861 fixed-wing drones, according to the report. Russian State Nuclear Energy Corporation Rosatom CEO Alexei Likachev said on Monday that Ukrainian armed forces attacked two facilities at the Zaporizhia nuclear power plant early that morning, one of which is used for processing radioactive waste, and that there is currently no nuclear safety threat. He also said that Ukrainian strikes over the past 2 weeks had systematically targeted the nearby Zaporizhia thermal power plant, leaving about 70 infrastructure facilities completely destroyed and about 50 others damaged in the city of Enerhodar. Ukrainian air, missile, and artillery units struck four Russian drone command posts, four troop concentration areas, three artillery units, and one high-value target. Russian forces launched 23 attacks in Kostiantynivka. In the Pokrovsk direction, Ukrainian forces repelled 24 Russian attacks. During the past day, Ukrainian forces destroyed two Russian tanks, four armored vehicles, 47 artillery systems, three multiple launch rocket systems, two air defense systems, 22 ground robotic systems, 1,855 drones, 727 vehicles, five pieces of special equipment, and one heavy flamethrower system, according to the update.

The U.S. Air Force has brought home its bombers stationed at a U.S.-run military airbase in England, used to strike Iran following an investigation into a planned terror attack at the RAF Fairford base. The bombers were redeployed back to their home bases in the United States, according to a Pentagon official who was not authorized to discuss sensitive military movements and spoke Sunday on condition of anonymity. Aviation watchers, such as the Military Air Tracking Alliance, have observed dozens of B-52 and B-1 bombers operating out of RAF Fairford since the opening days of the Iran war. Observers noticed a host of B-1 bombers fly out of the base on Sunday. The move comes as President Donald Trump weighs options for his war on Iran, including new strikes, despite his initial promises to Americans that the campaign would last a matter of weeks. A dual British-Iranian national was arrested in central London last week on suspicion of plotting a terror attack following a security incident at RAF Fairford in late September. In total, six people have been taken into custody and then released on bail during the investigation. British authorities have linked the incident to Tehran. Iran has denied involvement. It has previously said it considers any base used to attack its territory a legitimate target. UK officials say proxies linked to Iran have been behind a string of arson and other attacks in Britain and other countries, many of them targeting the Jewish community and intended to sow fear. They have previously warned that Tehran could expand its targets in the UK if conflicts in the Middle East continue. RAF Fairford, located 100 miles west of London, has been used by American bombers during decades of conflicts in the Middle East.

0: offers you to move those planes out of Ukraine?
1: Well, we had an idea that there might be a threat.
0: Okay.
1: And why would I leave them there? It costs very little money to move them, you know, relatively closely. But no, we had a threat. And if we're going to be threatened, we'll just move them, and that sort of alleviates that. And we actually know the people that made the threat, and they've gotten themselves in a big trouble.
2: Is the UK still a safe space for US forces?
1: I think it is, and I have a very good relationship with your new prime minister. He's very good. He's liberal, very liberal. But I hear he's going to open up North Sea oil. If he does that in Aberdeen, if he does that, you're going to have a rich country. If he does it, you're going to have a bankrupt country.

0: High schoolers in France are back at the barricades this week in their protest movement that is rattling the government of President Emmanuel Macron. Protests first erupted in the Paris region in mid-September. Teachers and students mobilized against a lack of staff at a lycée or high school in Créteil, in the southeastern outskirts of the French capital. From there, class strikes, blockades, and demonstrations spread to other Paris suburbs and then nationwide, with protests even in high schools of smaller towns. They are demanding more human and financial resources for the national education system.
1: Today, high school students have a clear understanding of their lives, of their daily experiences as students. They have several demands. The one closest to our hearts, the one we hear most often, and which is also the reason for the current student mobilization, concerns school buildings, first and foremost. Having newer school buildings adapted to the current climatic and weather conditions, which are only getting worse. Alongside this, there are also questions about school schedules, the systematic replacement of teachers when their classes are cancelled, and the presence of medical and social staff in high schools. And of course, there is also the whole issue of France's online platform for university admissions, which is at the heart of students' concerns.
2: Des arbitrages de sa part sur la copie du budget.

0: Thousands of protesters took to the streets of Barcelona on Monday, October 5th, to demonstrate against Spain's worsening housing crisis. The same day, Spanish Prime Minister Pedro Sanchez announced a snap election for November of this year. The protest had originally been scheduled for Saturday, October 3rd, but had to be canceled due to heavy rains and flooding in Spain's Catalonia region.
1: We're gonna keep fighting. We know that the solution is not on the political institutions nowadays. The supposed to be more progressive government of the history has been actually like making our conditions worse. But we know that the far right and the right won't make it better for us. So with elections, anything that happens, we know that we're gonna keep fighting and we're gonna be in the streets and organizing the unions. And we think that this is our place and this is where we have to be.
0: Last week, Parliament had rejected the government's attempt to address growing public concerns over soaring housing costs and a shortage of affordable homes, which had been drawn up to address mass anger over the eviction of an 87-year-old woman.

No more does the Pentagon kick Alaska to the curb. No more does it ignore the incredible strategic opportunity of this incredible state. What we have said is that Alaska is as much a part of our country as the other 49 states, and we are going to fight for it, and we're going to defend it because of Senator Dan Sullivan. You have boundless natural resources in the state of Alaska, and for too long, politicians told you that you couldn't have an amazing Alaskan environment while also exploring the incredible resources of this state. And Dan knows the exact opposite is true, that if we invest in Alaska's energy dominance, we can have proud Alaskan environment, but also make sure that America stays ahead of the curve.

when it comes to energy. That's why he has fought tirelessly to open up ANWR and advance drilling in the National Petroleum Reserve. Here, God bless you, Alaska. Thank you for having me.

0: I think the midterm elections are likely going to benefit the Democrats. A few months ago, most people would have assumed that the Democrats had a good chance at taking back the House of Representatives. I think now there's also a decent chance that they're going to be able to take back the Senate, largely because Donald Trump's approval rating is so low and because the Republicans have not really been able to accomplish anything with unified government. By suggesting to voters that affordability is not a real issue or that it's not something that they have to worry about, he's basically just telling them that their reality is not meaningful. That's not helpful. The second not helpful thing has to do with the war in Iran. It's now been 7 months. People still don't understand why we're there. They don't understand what winning looks like. And the goalpost seems to be moving constantly. And Democrats need to gain 4 seats. And so in order to do that, they need to win relatively easy states like North Carolina. Right now, it seems likely that the Democratic candidate will win that seat. But they also need to win at least a couple of seats that are not that likely. So whether that's Texas or Alaska is another one where the Democratic candidate is up in the polls, it's unclear whether she can hold on to that lead. Michigan is a state where they have to hold that seat in order to only have to make 4 other gains. Knocking off Susan Collins in Maine is a way to do it. There are roughly 11 or 12 states now that are seen as potentially competitive. But I would argue that North Carolina, Texas, Maine, Michigan, Alaska, and Ohio are probably the most likely path for the Democrats to take back the Senate. So this is not going to be an election cycle about Republicans crossing party lines to vote for Democratic candidates. It's an election cycle about whether Democrats or Republicans do a better job turning out their voters. And with Trump not on the ticket, a lot of these low propensity voters that traditionally only go to the polls because of him are going to have less of an incentive to do so. I think the amount of money that is being poured into politics this election cycle has hit the point of diminishing marginal returns. As long as both parties achieve a baseline level of fundraising success, and they have, I'm not convinced that the differential above that line tells us much about the outcomes.
1: A woman and her child died after floodwaters submerged their room into Kars Parcells Assani's district following heavy rains, an eyewitness said. Residents in the area said floodwaters reached nearly 2 meters, destroying belongings and leaving some families unable to cook or salvage essential documents. Heavy rains flooded roads and damaged buildings over the weekend, with Senegal's Interior Ministry reporting deaths and injuries in Dakar and the northeastern Matam region and the collapse of a building in Kaolack. The meteorological agency said Rufisque and Runaru recorded 142 millimeters of rain in 24 hours, while Dakar's Yoff district recorded 138 millimeters. Prime Minister Amadou Alaminou Lo warned that more rain was likely on Monday, Tuesday, and Wednesday, and said the start of the school year could be postponed if floodwaters did not recede. The flooding is testing Dakar's infrastructure less than a month before Senegal hosts the 2026 Summer Youth Olympics, which begin on October 31st. The event will bring thousands of athletes, officials, and visitors to the capital, putting renewed focus on the city's ability to cope with extreme weather and keep roads and transport routes operating. Other motorists called for alternative routes to help ease traffic in the affected areas.
2: This remote hunting lodge is known as the loneliest house in the world. Located on a volcanic outcrop off Iceland's south coast, it's only accessible by boat and only in good weather. And for decades, it's relied on polluting propane and petrol generators for power. Until now.
3: And we can use natural energy.

0: and save us so many trips back and forth to the gas station.
1: This is solar-charged battery power arriving on the island of Etlilay for the first time. Former trawlerman Ragnar Thor Johansen is chairman of the Etlilay Island Association, which owns the property.
0: The day-to-day living here will change dramatically because we will be able to store food better, we will be able to save money, we will be able to help the environment, and which obviously we love, that's why we're here. So it's gonna change our lives and how long we can live here.
1: Etlilay is one of Iceland's most remote outposts. It's part of the Westman Islands archipelago, one of the world's largest nesting grounds for Atlantic puffins. Getting power to the 73-year-old lodge required winching fuel and propane canisters up the cliff from boats. That same winch system is being used to bring up the 5-kilowatt-hour EcoFlow Titan home battery system with twin solar panels. The installation reflects a wider trend, with high fuel and energy prices helping drive record demand for home battery systems in some countries. Simon Smith of SA Energy traveled to Etlilay to fit the system.
2: The system is being tested in the most extreme environment we can put it in. There is no backup here. It either works or it doesn't, and the system clearly works. It is working right now.
1: And work it did, powering a stove, kettle, lighting, and potentially crucial communications equipment. There are plans to bring a fridge freezer to the island to reduce the frequency and cost of supply trips. But Johansen said the big test for the new power system is yet to come.
0: Well, the weather gets very extreme. We get over 30 feet of waves, 60 miles an hour wind. So if this technology works here in this hard environment, it will work anywhere.

0: Turkish defense and aerospace exports maintained their strong upward momentum in September, highlighting the sector's expanding presence in international markets. Exports increased by 10.7% compared with the same month last year, reaching $634 million. During the first 9 months of the year, defense and aerospace exports climbed 15.6% to $6.92 billion. The sector's exports over the latest 12-month period approached $11 billion, representing growth of around 30%. The performance comes after Turkish defense and aerospace exports surpassed $10 billion for the first time last year following years of rapid expansion. The defense industry has also strengthened the country's overall export profile by increasing the share of advanced and high-technology products sold abroad. Years of investment have transformed the Turkish defense industry from one heavily dependent on foreign equipment into a sector capable of meeting most of the country's requirements with domestically developed systems.
1: Bir dönem savunma sanayinde %80 dışa bağımlı olan bir ülkeydik. Savunma ihracatında şu anda dünyanın en büyük 11. ülkesiyiz.
0: Turkish defense platforms, particularly combat drones, have also secured major international contracts and helped broaden the industry's global customer base. An export-focused strategy is expected to remain central to the sector's expansion as the Turkish defense industry seeks to strengthen its competitiveness and presence in markets around the world.

0: The Bovespa index settled at 206,911.89 points, a record closing level after rising 7.7%, its biggest daily gain since March 24, 2020. The election result exceeded expectations, with polls having forecast Lula would lead the first round by about 3 percentage points. Analysts said investors were also encouraged by gains for Bolsonaro's allies in Congress, which could give him greater room to pursue a pro-business agenda if elected, including tighter public spending, privatizations, and tax cuts.
1: The big change after the first round was really in market pricing, because the market was not expecting Flavio to win the first round, and he ended up finishing 2 points ahead. That prompted a repricing of the stock market and of the cost of doing business in Brazil more broadly. So it not only pushed stock prices higher, but also brought interest rates down, leading foreign investors to increase their investments in Brazil and their exposure to risk, because they see Brazil's risk as having declined. That pushed the dollar lower and boosted the stock market, given this change in a scenario that had already been priced in. Lula is coming from a four-year term in which we saw an increase in government revenue, but we did not see spending brought under control. So what is expected from Flavio? First, an economic team with a somewhat more liberal agenda, similar to what we saw with Paulo Guedes. We also expect him to actually bring public finances under control. If I had to say what the market is looking for going forward, it would be who will be on his economic team and what plans he will actually put forward.

0: I don't know. Canada behaves very badly with the United States, and I don't know. We caught them in the act. They charged us a lot of tariffs that nobody knew about except me, and it'll work out eventually, but I don't know about... I'm in no rush. You know, Canada does all their business with us. We do very little business with them. And all we ask of one thing in Canada, they have to be honest. They are not honest with the United States. They've been ripping us off for years.
1: Channels of communication are critically important to ensure that at all levels, whether it's the leadership level, the research level, military levels, and so forth, that the communications remain open. And that given that AI has already demonstrated the ability to be deceptive, it's critically important that the communication channels are verifiable and secure so that they don't present another potential attack vector or risk vector. Nations or companies can benefit from developing competitive strategic advantage. They can also benefit by cooperating. And in this case, the nature of cooperation is very different. It's one thing to say that, let's say we're in the rice growing business, you know, I own a company that does it and my competitor does, and we both want to work out new ways of improving our crop yield so we can cooperate. Here, we're talking about potential existential risk. And so it's particularly important that the two leading nations cooperate when it comes to risks that could create catastrophic incidents, which could be risks to critical infrastructure, or could be risks to human life, or could be risks much broader than that.

So we are all feeling these higher costs. Businesses are under high pressure. People struggle to pay their bills. And this could, of course, intensify as we head into the winter. We need to act now to protect those most in need and to make sure we come out of this crisis stronger than we entered it. In the short term, we need to support member states to respond to the immediate pressure. But for the mid and long term, we need to continue to address the structural issues that leave us exposed to volatile foreign fossil fuel markets. So we need to invest in our resilience. We will give flexibility to exporters for one more year on methane. This saves additional costs at a moment of crisis. And we will launch a strategic dialogue.

company's greater predictability through the dry season. The new pilot extends the long-term slot allocation program known as LOTSA, which already serves customers using the Neo-Panamax locks, the larger of the canal's two lock systems. The upcoming round will cover transits from January 3rd to April 3rd next year. Bidding for a space through the Neo-Panamax lock during this three-month period is scheduled to take place November 17th, with 36 packages totaling 270 transit slots on offer. 165 northbound and 105 southbound, the equivalent of three daily transits distributed across different packages. The race to secure a spot in the new Panamax pilot follows on November 24th, with 288 slots available across 51 packages. All slots will be awarded through sealed bid competitions. The program is designed to allow customers to reserve their transits early, giving them certainty when planning voyages and supply chains. The authority said the initiative is particularly relevant as the canal takes steps to sustain operations amid climatic conditions affecting water availability. Remaining transit capacity is expected to continue being offered through the regular booking system and auctions, the authority added.

0: Türkiye's comeback attempt fell short as Italy secured a 3-1 victory in the UEFA Nations League on Monday, while France scored 4 late goals to come from behind and beat Belgium 4-1 in the other League A Group 1 match. Italy took the lead in the 26th minute when Giovanni Di Lorenzo's cross from the right found Gianluca Scamacca, whose half-volley took a slight deflection off Ozan Kabak before going in off the underside of the crossbar. The hosts carried their 1-0 advantage into halftime. Türkiye responded in the 61st minute when Yunus Akgün played in Zeki Çelik, whose low ball across the area was helped on by Eren Elmalı, leaving Aral Simsir to finish into an empty net. But the visitors were level for only 3 minutes. Nicolò Barella delivered a free kick from the right, and Riccardo Califiori rose above his marker to send a looping header beyond Uğurcan Çakır in the 64th minute. Substitute Pio Esposito sealed Italy's 3-1 victory in the 87th minute, turning the ball home from close range. The win moved Italy to 7 points after 4 matches, while Türkiye remained without a point.
1: France came from behind to beat Belgium 4-1 at the Stade de France, with substitutes Desire Doué, Rayan Cherki, and Michael Olise all finding the net. Belgium opened the scoring in the 35th minute as Romeo Lavia's through ball released Dodi Lukbakio, who fired into the top corner. France head coach Zinedine Zidane turned to his bench after halftime, introducing Olise and Cherki in the 60th minute before sending on Doué 12 minutes later. The changes paid off as Doué equalized in the 77th minute, collecting Lucas Acuna's pass before drilling a left-footed finish into the bottom corner. 4 minutes later, Olise cut the ball back for Cherki, whose first-time effort took a deflection on its way into the net to complete the turnaround. Olise made it 3-1 in the 88th minute after combining with Doué before the substitutes linked up again in stoppage time, with Doué sending Olise through to score his second and complete the 4-1 victory. The victory moved group leaders France to 10 points after 4 matches, while Belgium remained on 6 points.

0: a shot. Askarov knocked it down.
1: Jason Robertson and Jamie Benn each had a goal and an assist to help the Dallas Stars blow out the Macklin Celebrini-less San Jose Sharks 5-0 on Monday night. Miro Heiskanen, Joel Kiviranta, and Mikko Rantanen also scored for the Stars. Jake Oettinger made just 13 saves and posted his first shutout of the season for the Stars. Yaroslav Askarov had 21 saves for the Sharks. It was unclear how or when Celebrini was injured or whether he'll have to miss any more games. He was on the ice Monday morning and

0: Later joined the team's pregame warm-ups alongside linemates Will Smith and Mason Marchment. Usually the last player on the ice as warm-ups conclude, Celebrini instead left for the Sharks dressing room a couple of minutes early. Perhaps in some good news for the Sharks, Celebrini watched part of Monday's game from the arena's press box. The 20-year-old Celebrini, named the Sharks captain late last month, came into Monday as the Sharks' leading scorer with 5 points, all assists, in 2 games. He also led the team with 22-20 in average ice time as the Sharks earned overtime wins over the Florida Panthers and Los Angeles Kings.
1: First goal of the year.
2: World number one. Jannik Sinner will not compete again in 2026 after opting to continue his recovery from a knee injury that has sidelined him since his triumphant Wimbledon campaign in July. Sinner has not played since beating Alexander Zverev in the All England Club Final on July 12th, with the 25-year-old missing the North American hardcourt swing, the U.S. Open, as well as the ongoing slate of tournaments in Asia. He will now miss the European indoor hardcourt swing as well as the season-ending ATP Finals in Turin, where he won the title in the last 2 years. Sinner's team said in a statement that he would follow a course of treatment for inflammation in his knee. Sinner's absence could open the door for Zverev to finish the year at the top of the world rankings. The German world number two has cut the gap to Sinner after winning the French Open and U.S. Open titles.

0: Türkiye's Foreign Minister Hakan Fidan says the three members of the Mecca Defense Alliance discussed support for Saudi Arabia's defense while also looking for ways to resolve the crisis through dialogue and peaceful means. Speaking after an extraordinary meeting of the Alliance Strategic, Political and Defense Committee, Fidan said the talks were held following recent developments involving Yemen and Saudi Arabia.
1: Our meetings have just concluded. As you know, we were invited to an extraordinary meeting of the Strategic, Political, Military Committee today in light of current developments. We already had a meeting scheduled. Indeed, significant work has been done. Thankfully, now nearing completion, to institutionalize the Mecca Defense Alliance Agreement. While we were planning to meet to advance this process further, we convened on an extraordinary basis today due to unfolding events in the Yemen-Saudi Arabia equation. Naturally, our agenda included matters regarding institutionalization, specifically the structure of the secretariat and the appointment and approval of the new secretary general proposed by Pakistan. We reached a decision on that. We also discussed certain technical details. However, we thoroughly examined from every angle what kind of support could be provided regarding the Yemen issue, particularly for the defense of Saudi Arabia, and on the other hand, what steps could be taken to resolve the conflict through peaceful means and dialogue. Saudi Arabia is demonstrating a truly constructive approach toward resolving this issue, and we had the opportunity to hear their perspective once more and share our own views. Naturally, our president has expressed a clear will regarding this matter, and the decisions we reached here reflect that stance. We were accompanied by our Minister of National Defense and our Chief of General Staff, who offered highly productive insights on military, operational, and technical issues. As I mentioned, we discussed what can be done militarily, technically, and institutionally regarding the direction we are taking and our institutionalization within the Mecca Defense Alliance, as well as how to address the current issues at hand. It was a productive day. I also thank you for your interest.
0: Turkey, Pakistan, and Saudi Arabia have agreed to activate deterrence measures under their mutual defense pact and to move quickly on the deployment of forces to Saudi Arabia following attacks by Yemen's Houthis. The decision came on Monday after defense and foreign ministers from the three countries held an emergency meeting in Riyadh. This is the first time the alliance, known as the Mecca Alliance for Defense, has been activated since it was signed on August 7. Under the agreement, an attack against any one of the three members is considered an attack against all of them, a provision that echoes NATO's collective defense principle. Saudi Arabia's Defense Minister Khalid bin Salman said the committee had agreed to activate collective deterrence measures under the alliance in response to the attacks and those behind them. He said the three countries had also reaffirmed their unity and solidarity in responding to what he called heinous attacks against Saudi Arabia and its holy sites. The meeting also covered technical questions concerning the alliance and plans for developing its future institutional structure. Turkey's National Defense Minister and senior military officials also took part in the meeting. Turkey's military representatives played a particular role in discussions on operational, military, and technical matters. Fidan said the talks focused on two main areas: strengthening the institutional framework of the Mecca Defense Alliance and considering possible responses to the current developments between Saudi Arabia and Yemen.

0: Forces of the Saudi-led coalition fighting in Yemen have recaptured several key areas around the strategic Bab el-Mandeb Strait from Iran-backed Houthi rebels, Yemeni officials said Monday. It comes as the Houthis claimed attacks on Saudi oil facilities, airports, and military bases as fighting escalated on Yemen's western coast. Earlier, the Houthis seized several villages and areas on Taiz's outskirts, paving the way for the rebels to encircle Taiz, Yemen's third largest city. Houthis seized the town of Turba on Sunday. Turba sits on a main road linking the provincial capital of Taiz with the port city of Aden, which serves as an interim seat of Yemen's government. The Yemeni officials said forces allied with the internationally recognized government retook the crucial town of Dubab just north of the strait, a vital shipping route that connects the Red Sea with the Gulf of Aden. They also captured the towns of Bab and Hadeid, said the officials, who spoke on condition of anonymity because they were not authorized to speak to reporters. Witnesses said they saw government tanks and forces entering the towns. The government push came as part of a major offensive launched early Monday under air cover by a Saudi military coalition.
1: In response to the Saudi aggression against our country, which launched 60 airstrikes and missile attacks in the past 24 hours, targeting the capital Sana'a and the governorates of Al-Jawf, Taiz, Hadja, Sada, and Marib, resulting martyrs and wounded civilian, including women and

0: children. The total number of Saudi enemy airstrikes and missile attacks on our country since the start of the escalation has reached up to 1,576. The Yemeni armed forces carried out with the help of God three qualitative military operations using a large number of ballistic and cruise missiles and drones. The armed forces warn all international airlines using Saudi airspace to cease their flights, as it has become an operation zone for our forces, with the exception of the sacred airspace over Mecca and Medina. We disclaim any responsibility for the consequences of ignoring this warning.
1: United Nations Secretary General Antonio Guterres on Monday called for a permanent ceasefire in Gaza ahead of the third anniversary of the October 7th, 2023 attacks. The horrors of those attacks must never be repeated, and the ensuing hostilities in Gaza must end, Guterres said in a message marking the occasion. On October 7th, 2023, Palestinian militant group Hamas attacked Israel from Gaza, killing about 1,200 people and taking 251 hostages. Israel responded with a war on Hamas in Gaza that killed at least 74,000 Palestinians. The ceasefire reached last year has brought some relief, but it has yet to deliver security, adequate humanitarian assistance, or a credible path to recovery and peace, he noted. He said that there is a need to build the political path to lasting peace across the whole region, adding that the United Nations remains unwavering in its commitment to these imperatives.

0: For Haneen Al-Qaddari, the search for her family has stretched on for nearly 3 years. On December 3rd, 2023, a home sheltering 17 of her relatives was bombed and buried under rubble in eastern Gaza City during a ceasefire. Al-Qaddari, 25, survived, badly injured, and only learned 35 days later that her parents, four brothers and their families, a sister, an uncle, and a cousin had all been killed. She said she had hoped renewed searches would finally bring answers. We had been waiting for this moment for 3 years. Sadly, after 8 hours of searching the house, the civil defense recovered only two bones and a small child, she said. Perhaps I will find some peace once I lay them to rest, but for now, the anguish persists. More than 8,000 people remain missing under the rubble in Gaza, according to Palestinian civil defense figures cited by the UN Human Rights Office in a September report. Najla Abu Sultan has spent over a year waiting for news of her son, Salah, 22, who disappeared in July 2025 while searching for food in an area east of Jabalia that Israeli forces had withdrawn from and which later came under tank fire. His father went looking for him 2 days later and also vanished. I just want any news about them, Abu Sultan said, whether they were martyred or are being held as detainees by the Israelis. Any news at all. At Gaza's Forensic Medicine Institute, workers photograph unidentified remains and preserve samples and belongings for possible identification, but lack DNA testing equipment, according to Ziad Ashour, head of the institute's medical evidence department. Shifa Hospital said similar efforts have sometimes led to mistaken identifications, with families later learning that remains believed to be their relatives were not.
1: In March, Reuters captured the dramatic, joyful, and tearful reunion of Bissan with her family in the Gaza Strip. It's a family the child, now nearly 3 years old, had never known. Bissan was born because of an airstrike. 2 weeks after Hamas fighters launched a surprise attack on Israel on October 7, 2023, an Israeli attack ripped through her family home. The strike killed her sister and injured her pregnant mother, who was rushed to the hospital. Due to those injuries, on the night of October 22nd, she delivered Bissan 6 weeks early. Weeks later, the baby was driven out to Egypt in an ambulance while still in an incubator. Bissan was one of a group of 29 preterm infants evacuated from a neonatal hospital ward as Israel's invading forces drew close. Seven of those babies died in Egypt, but Bissan lived and grew, and she spent the next 2.5 years in Egyptian hospitals and a care home while, back in Gaza, the war raged on. Thousands of Palestinian children have been killed in 3 years of fighting, and thousands more have known nothing but war. Israeli airstrikes have continued despite the ceasefire agreed a year ago. Nearly every one of Gaza's more than 2 million residents have been displaced and forced to live in tents amid rubble. Bissan returned to Gaza to be reunited with her family in a mission assisted by the United Nations, along with 10 other children from the same group evacuated as preterm babies. For her, returning to Gaza as a toddler meant learning to live in a war zone with a family she's never known. Here is her mother, Sundus Al-Kurd.
2: When she came to us in Gaza and we welcomed her, any person who came close to Bissan, played with her, helped her, or spoke to her gently, Bissan would call that person Mama. So for Bissan, Mama wasn't the primary person. After some time, after we started settling in, after we got past people coming and the pressure eased, Bissan started to understand who Mama really is, who her real mother is. Bissan started cooperating with me because I'm the only person present in her life. I am the one who feeds her, changes her clothes, combs her hair, and plays with her.
1: Arafat Abu Mushayekh is a Gaza-based mental health expert. He said that after 2 years apart, it was natural that it would take time for parents to connect with their children. That on top of the trauma of a childhood amid a humanitarian catastrophe.
3: A child becomes a breadwinner. A child does not go to school to start with, becomes a breadwinner to secure basic needs like food and drink. standing in water queues and soup kitchen queues. And all this, of course, will impact the child in the future. I think the child will not be mentally and psychologically sound living in exceptional circumstances. Circumstances of war ongoing for 3 years.
2: Children here in the Gaza Strip, including my daughter Bassan, who had been outside the country and was going to a nursery learning colors and numbers, she came here to Gaza and it's the opposite. Her life changed. Her life became sleeping and waking up to the sound of explosions, to the sound of the numerous attacks and missiles. The first time Bassan heard that sound, Bassan was scared to the extent that she stayed silent for several minutes, as if she were thinking, where am I, unlike other children. So we are trying to secure for our child the place and the life she deserves.
4: Rebuilding a bond takes time. On a sunny morning after their reunion, her mother took her to a small zoo in central Gaza. Sundus tries to meet her daughter's needs for family, food, and shelter, and finds moments of joy, even here.
0: Before the war, Gaza was filled with the routines of everyday life. Today, some carry life-changing injuries, while homes, hospitals, universities, and places of worship lie damaged or destroyed. In Nusirat, Najwa Abu Aita, 42, a former hairdresser and mother of five, was injured in a 2024 bombing that killed her 7-year-old daughter and wounded two other children. I am unable to provide for my children or myself, she said, adding that her children now avoid her, afraid of me and my appearance.
5: Before the injury, I owned a hairdresser salon. I worked there, lived a normal life, and supported my family. Now, I am unable to provide for my children or myself. I cannot even afford medical treatment or a hospital visit. I am simply unable to manage these things. I wish I could bring happiness to my children and myself, but I cannot. My children avoid me. They are afraid of me and my appearance.
0: In Gaza City, Shadi Barawi, 35, lost his leg and his barbershop in an August 2025 strike that hit his family's home after his father was killed earlier in the war. Ahmad Asaf, 35, a father of three, displayed

0: faced more than 30 times, lost his sight entirely after an October 2024 strike while fleeing with his family. Before the war, I had a barbershop and lived a normal life. But after the war, Shadi, referring to himself, lost his leg and his job, and his life turned into a living hell. A barbershop requires standing, yet today Shadi is an amputee. He has only one leg. Sabrine Salim, 30, lost her two children, parents, and siblings, the only survivors, with her husband from roughly 150 relatives and neighbors who sheltered together in Gaza City's Rimmel area in December 2023 before the building was struck.
1: I used to live with my family, my parents, siblings, and children. I was very happy before the war. Then the war came and took my entire family. Even my children, it left me with no one to lean on. Nothing remains but my husband and me.
0: Mohammed Abu Al-Khamsan now lives in a tent beside the rubble of his family's three-story home. We felt safe there and shared beautiful memories, he said. Now everything is gone. Before the war, we had a large home that brought us all together as a family. Me, my siblings, my parents, my uncles, and my cousins. We felt safe there and shared beautiful memories. Today, after the war, the house is destroyed and everything is gone. The sense of security, the memories, and the beautiful days have vanished, leaving us with nothing but the rubble of our home. The devastation extends across the territory's infrastructure. Al-Shifa Hospital, once Gaza's largest referral hospital, now lies severely damaged. Al-Azhar and Islamic University, which together serve tens of thousands of students, have lost buildings to strikes and rubble. Before the war and my injury, I was moving. I could take care of my own needs, work, go out and do whatever I want. After the injury and the total loss of my sight, I cannot move without assistance. I cannot move on my own or do anything for myself. Gaza's small port and the seafront lighthouse restaurant are now surrounded by tents for the displaced, and the Abu Qadr Mosque's dome has been destroyed, with much of the structure reduced to rubble. Nigerian military plane flying from Benin City to Lagos crashed in southwestern Ondo State, killing 25 passengers and 7 crew members. Residents of the community gathered near the crash site, with one eyewitness saying that there was no way to rescue survivors. President Bola Tinubu, confirming that there were no survivors, expressed profound sadness and extended condolences to the families of those aboard.
2: The plane entered the mud. So, and when everybody gathered to rescue them, there's no means to rescue them. So they discovered that they saw some people hand, the leg of some people break. So they are inside the mud.
0: Aviation Minister Festus Keyamo said earlier on X that the plane had crashed near a naval base. Keyamo and Tinubu described it as an ATR-42, a twin-engine turboprop that the manufacturers say can carry between 30 and 50 passengers. The wreckage was later located near the coastal town of Igbokota, where search and rescue teams were deployed. The accident was one of the deadliest air disasters in Nigeria in recent years. In May 2021, Nigeria's top-ranking Army commander, Lieutenant General Ibrahim Adahiru, and 10 other officers were killed when their plane crashed in bad weather while trying to land at Northern Kaduna State Airport.

Russia said on Monday that its forces took control of a settlement in Zaporizhia and struck Ukrainian drone storage sites and temporary deployment points of Ukrainian troops and foreign mercenaries in 148 areas. While Ukraine reported targeting multiple Russian drone command posts and troop assembly areas in the past day. In a daily report, the Russian Defense Ministry said that its forces had taken control of the Samoylovka settlement in the Zaporizhia region over the past 24 hours. The midday report said fighting was ongoing in four settlements in the Kharkiv region, including Varvarovka and Nikolaevka. Russian forces had completed clearing a small encirclement north of Rublinoy, and they had advanced in the southern and central parts of Dobropylia in the Donetsk region, taking control of 51 buildings over the past day. Russian forces struck Ukrainian drone storage sites and temporary deployment points of Ukrainian troops and foreign mercenaries across 148 areas, while air defense forces shot down four guided aerial bombs, one U.S.-made HIMARS rocket, and 861 fixed-wing drones, according to the report. Russian State Nuclear Energy Corporation Rosatom CEO Alexei Likachev said on Monday that Ukrainian armed forces attacked two facilities at the Zaporizhia nuclear power plant early that morning, one of which is used for processing radioactive waste, and that there is currently no nuclear safety threat. He also said that Ukrainian strikes over the past 2 weeks had systematically targeted the nearby Zaporizhia thermal power plant, leaving about 70 infrastructure facilities completely destroyed and about 50 others damaged in the city of Enerhodar. Ukrainian air, missile, and artillery units struck four Russian drone command posts, four troop concentration areas, three artillery units, and one high-value target. Russian forces launched 23 attacks in Kostiantynivka. In the Pokrovsk direction, Ukrainian forces repelled 24 Russian attacks. During the past day, Ukrainian forces destroyed two Russian tanks, four armored vehicles, 47 artillery systems, three multiple launch rocket systems, two air defense systems, 22 ground robotic systems, 1,855 drones, 727 vehicles, five pieces of special equipment, and one heavy flamethrower system, according to the update.

The U.S. Air Force has brought home its bombers stationed at a U.S.-run military airbase in England, used to strike Iran following an investigation into a planned terror attack at the RAF Fairford base. The bombers were redeployed back to their home bases in the United States, according to a Pentagon official who was not authorized to discuss sensitive military movements and spoke Sunday on condition of anonymity. Aviation watchers, such as the Military Air Tracking Alliance, have observed dozens of B-52 and B-1 bombers operating out of RAF Fairford since the opening days of the Iran war. Observers noticed a host of B-1 bombers fly out of the base on Sunday. The move comes as President Donald Trump weighs options for his war on Iran, including new strikes, despite his initial promises to Americans that the campaign would last a matter of weeks. A dual British-Iranian national was arrested in central London last week on suspicion of plotting a terror attack following a security incident at RAF Fairford in late September. In total, six people have been taken into custody and then released on bail during the investigation. British authorities have linked the incident to Tehran. Iran has denied involvement. It has previously said it considers any base used to attack its territory a legitimate target. UK officials say proxies linked to Iran have been behind a string of arson and other attacks in Britain and other countries, many of them targeting the Jewish community and intended to sow fear. They have previously warned that Tehran could expand its targets in the UK if conflicts in the Middle East continue. RAF Fairford, located 100 miles west of London, has been used by American bombers during decades of conflicts in the Middle East.

0: move those planes out of Ukraine?
1: Well, we had an idea that there might be a threat.
0: Okay.
1: And why would I leave them there? It costs very little money to move them, you know, relatively closely. But no, we had a threat. And if we're going to be threatened, we'll just move them, and that sort of alleviates that. And we actually know the people that made the threat, and they've gotten themselves in a big trouble.
2: Is the UK still a safe space for US forces?
1: I think it is, and I have a very good relationship with your new prime minister, who's very good. He's liberal.

very liberal. But I hear he's going to open up North Sea oil. If he does that in Aberdeen, if he does that, you're going to have a rich country. If he does it, you're going to have a bankrupt country.

0: High schoolers in France are back at the barricades this week in their protest movement that is rattling the government of President Emmanuel Macron. Protests first erupted in the Paris region in mid-September. Teachers and students mobilized against a lack of staff at a lycée or high school in Créteil, in the southeastern outskirts of the French capital. From there, class strikes, blockades, and demonstrations spread to other Paris suburbs and then nationwide, with protests even in high schools of smaller towns. They are demanding more human and financial resources for the national education system.
1: Today, high school students have a clear understanding of their lives, of their daily experiences as students. They have several demands. The one closest to our hearts, the one we hear most often, and which is also the reason for the current student mobilization, concerns school buildings, first and foremost. Having newer school buildings adapted to the current climatic and weather conditions, which are only getting worse. Alongside this, there are also questions about school schedules, the systematic replacement of teachers when their classes are cancelled, and the presence of medical and social staff in high schools. And of course, there is also the whole issue of France's online platform for university admissions, which is at the heart of students' concerns.
2: Des arbitrages de sa part sur la copie du budget.

0: Thousands of protesters took to the streets of Barcelona on Monday, October 5th, to demonstrate against Spain's worsening housing crisis. The same day, Spanish Prime Minister Pedro Sanchez announced a snap election for November of this year. The protest had originally been scheduled for Saturday, October 3rd, but had to be canceled due to heavy rains and flooding in Spain's Catalonia region.
1: We're going to keep fighting. We know that the solution is not on the political institutions nowadays. The supposed to be more progressive government of the history has been actually like making our conditions worse. But we know that the far right and the right won't make it better for us. So with elections, anything that happens, we know that we're going to keep fighting and we're going to be in the streets and organized in the unions. And we think that this is our place and this is where we have to be.
0: Last week, Parliament had rejected the government's attempt to address growing public concerns over soaring housing costs and a shortage of affordable homes, which had been drawn up to address mass anger over the eviction of an 87-year-old woman.

No more does the Pentagon kick Alaska to the curb. No more does it ignore the incredible strategic opportunity of this incredible state. What we have said is that Alaska is as much a part of our country as the other 49 states, and we are going to fight for it, and we're going to defend it because of Senator Dan Sullivan. You have boundless natural resources in the state of Alaska. And for too long, politicians told you that you couldn't have an amazing Alaskan environment while also exploring the incredible resources of this state. And Dan knows the exact opposite is true, that if we invest in Alaska's energy dominance, we can have proud Alaskan environment, but also make sure that America stays ahead of the curve when it comes to energy. That's why he has fought tirelessly to open up ANWR and advance drilling in the National Petroleum Reserve. Here, God bless you, Alaska. Thank you for

0: A few months ago, most people would have assumed that the Democrats had a good chance of taking back the House of Representatives. I think now there's also a decent chance that they're going to be able to take back the Senate, largely because Donald Trump's approval rating is so low and because the Republicans have not really been able to accomplish anything with unified government. By suggesting to voters that affordability is not a real issue or that it's not something that they have to worry about, he's basically just telling them that their reality is not meaningful. That's not helpful. The second not helpful thing has to do with the war in Iran. It's now been 7 months. People still don't understand why we're there. They don't understand what winning looks like. And the goalpost seems to be moving constantly. Democrats need to gain 4 seats. And so in order to do that, they need to win relatively easy states like North Carolina. Right now, it seems likely that the Democratic candidate will win that seat. But they also need to win at least a couple of seats that are not that likely. So whether that's Texas or Alaska is another one where the Democratic candidate is up in the polls, it's unclear whether she can hold on to that lead. Michigan is a state where they have to hold that seat in order to only have to make 4 other gains. Knocking off Susan Collins in Maine is a way to do it. There are roughly 11 or 12 states now that are seen as potentially competitive. But I would argue that North Carolina, Texas, Maine, Michigan, Alaska, and Ohio are probably the most likely path for the Democrats to take back the Senate. So this is not going to be an election cycle about Republicans crossing party lines to vote for Democratic candidates. It's an election cycle about whether Democrats or Republicans do a better job turning out their voters. And with Trump not on the ticket, a lot of these low propensity voters that traditionally only go to the polls because of him are going to have less of an incentive to do so. I think the amount of money that is being poured into politics this election cycle has hit the point of diminishing marginal returns. As long as both parties achieve a baseline level of fundraising success, and they have, I'm not convinced that the differential above that line tells us much about the outcomes.
1: A woman and her child died after floodwaters submerged their room into Kars Parcells, Assani's district, following heavy rains, an eyewitness said. Residents in the area said floodwaters reached nearly 2 meters, destroying belongings and leaving some families unable to cook or salvage essential documents. Heavy rains flooded roads and damaged buildings over the weekend, with Senegal's Interior Ministry reporting deaths and injuries in Dakar and the northeastern Matam region and the collapse of a building in Kaolack. The meteorological agency said Rufisque and Runaru recorded 142 millimeters of rain in 24 hours, while Dakar's Yoff district recorded 138 millimeters. Prime Minister Amadou Alaminou Lo warned that more rain was likely on Monday, Tuesday, and Wednesday, and said the start of the school year could be postponed if floodwaters did not recede. The flooding is testing Dakar's infrastructure less than a month before Senegal hosts the 2026 Summer Youth Olympics, which begin on October 31st. The event will bring thousands of athletes, officials, and visitors to the capital, putting renewed focus on the city's ability to cope with extreme weather and keep roads and transport routes operating. Other motorists called for alternative routes to help ease traffic in the affected areas.
2: This remote hunting lodge is known as the loneliest house in the world. 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And for decades, it's relied on polluting propane and petrol generators for power. Until now.
3: And we can use natural energy and save us so many trips back and forth to the gas station.
2: This is solar-charged battery power arriving on the island of Etlilay for the first time. Former trawlerman Ragnar Thor Johansen is chairman of the Etlilay Island Association, which owns the property.
3: The day-to-day living here will change dramatically because we will be able to store food better, we will be able to save money, we will be able to help the environment, and which obviously we love. That's why we're here. So it's gonna change our lives and how long we can live here.
2: Etlile is one of Iceland's most remote outposts. It's part of the Westman Islands archipelago, one of the world's largest nesting grounds for Atlantic puffins. Getting power to the 73-year-old lodge required winching fuel and propane canisters up the cliff from boats. That same winch system is being used to bring up the 5-kilowatt-hour EcoFlow Titan home battery system with twin solar panels. The installation reflects a wider trend, with high fuel and energy prices helping drive record demand for home battery systems in some countries. Simon Smith of SA Energy traveled to Etlile to fit the system.
4: The system is being tested in the most extreme environment we can put it in. There is no backup here. It either works or it doesn't, and the system clearly works. It is working right now.
2: And work it did, powering a stove, kettle, lighting, and potentially crucial communications equipment. There are plans to bring a fridge freezer to the island to reduce the frequency and cost of supply trips. But Johansen said the big test for the new power system is yet to come.
3: Well, the weather gets very extreme. We get over 30 feet of waves, 60 miles an hour wind. So if this technology works here, in this hard environment, it will work anywhere.

0: Turkish defense and aerospace exports maintained their strong upward momentum in September, highlighting the sector's expanding presence in international markets. Exports increased by 10.7% compared with the same month last year, reaching $634 million. During the first 9 months of the year, defense and aerospace exports climbed 15.6% to $6.92 billion. The sector's exports over the latest 12-month period approached $11 billion, representing growth of around 30%. The performance comes after Turkish defense and aerospace exports surpassed $10 billion for the first time last year following years of rapid expansion. The defense industry has also strengthened the country's overall export profile by increasing the share of advanced and high-technology products sold abroad. Years of investment have transformed the Turkish defense industry from one heavily dependent on foreign equipment into a sector capable of meeting most of the country's requirements with domestically developed systems.
1: Bir dönem savunma sanayinde %80 dışa bağımlı olan bir ülkeydik. Savunma ihracatında şu anda dünyanın en büyük 11. ülkesiyiz.
0: Turkish defense platforms, particularly combat drones, have also secured major international contracts and helped broaden the industry's global customer base. An export-focused strategy is expected to remain central to the sector's expansion as the Turkish defense industry seeks to strengthen its competitiveness and presence in markets around the world.

0: The Bovespa Index settled at 206,911.89 points, a record closing level after rising 7.7%, its biggest daily gain since March 24, 2020. The election result exceeded expectations, with polls having forecast Lula would lead the first round by about 3 percentage points. Analysts said investors were also encouraged by gains for Bolsonaro's allies in Congress, which could give him greater room to pursue a pro-business agenda if elected, including tighter public spending, privatizations, and tax cuts.
1: The big change after the first round was really in market pricing, because the market was not expecting Flavio to win the first round, and he ended up finishing 2 points ahead. That prompted a repricing of the stock market and of the cost of doing business in Brazil more broadly. So it not only pushed stock prices higher, but also brought interest rates down, leading foreign investors to increase their investments in Brazil and their exposure to risk, because they see Brazil's risk as having declined. That pushed the dollar lower and boosted the stock market, given this change in a scenario that had already been priced in. Lula is coming from a four-year term in which we saw an increase in government revenue, but we did not see spending brought under control. So what is expected from Flavio? First, an economic team with a somewhat more liberal agenda, similar to what we saw with Paulo Guedes. We also expect him to actually bring public finances under control. If I had to say what the market is looking for going forward, it would be who will be on his economic team and what plans he will actually put forward.

0: I don't know. Canada, Canada behaves very badly with the United States, and I don't know. We caught them in the act. They charged us a lot of tariffs that nobody knew about except me, and it'll work out eventually, but I don't know about... I'm in no rush.
1: Mr. President.
0: You know, Canada does all their business with us. We do very little business with them. And all we ask of one thing of Canada, they have to be honest. They are not honest with the United States. They've been ripping us off for years.
2: Channels of communication are critically important to ensure that at all levels, whether it's the leadership level, the research level, military levels, and so forth, that the communications remain open. And that given that AI has already demonstrated the ability to be deceptive, it's critically important that the communication channels are verifiable and secure so that they don't present another potential attack vector or risk vector. Nations or companies can benefit from developing competitive strategic advantage. They can also benefit by cooperating. And in this case, the nature of cooperation is very different. It's one thing to say that, let's say we're in the rice growing business, you know, I own a company that does it and my competitor does, and we both want to work out new ways of improving our crop yield so we can cooperate. Here, we're talking about potential existential risk. And so it's particularly important that the two leading nations cooperate when it comes to risks that could create catastrophic incidents, which could be risks to critical infrastructure, or could be risks to human life, or could be risks much broader than that.

So we are all feeling these higher costs. Businesses are under high pressure. People struggle to pay their bills. And this could, of course, intensify as we head into the winter. We need to act now to protect those most in need and to make sure we come out of this crisis stronger than we entered it. In the short term, we need to support Member States to respond to the immediate pressure. But for the mid and long term, we need to continue to address the structural issues that leave us exposed to volatile foreign fossil fuel markets. So we need to invest in our resilience. We will give flexibility to exporters for one more year on methane. This saves additional costs at a moment of crisis. And we will launch a strategic dialogue on European refineries. The aim is here too to bring down costs and to ensure we have the supplies that we need, actually also the supplies that we need for defense.

Panama Canal will offer long-term advance booking of transit slots at its Panamax locks for the first time, the Panama Canal Authority said on Monday, as the waterway moves to give shipping companies

spot in the new Panamax Pilot follows on November 24th, with 288 slots available across 51 packages. All slots will be awarded through sealed bid competitions. The program is designed to allow customers to reserve their transits early, giving them certainty when planning voyages and supply chains. The authority said the initiative is particularly relevant as the canal takes steps to sustain operations amid climatic conditions affecting water availability. Remaining transit capacity is expected to continue being offered through the regular booking system and auctions, the authority added.

0: Turkey's comeback attempt fell short as Italy secured a 3-1 victory in the UEFA Nations League on Monday, while France scored 4 late goals to come from behind and beat Belgium 4-1 in the other League A Group 1 match. Italy took the lead in the 26th minute when Giovanni Di Lorenzo's cross from the right found Gianluca Scamacca, whose half-volley took a slight deflection off Ozan Kabak before going in off the underside of the crossbar. The hosts carried their 1-0 advantage into halftime. Turkey responded in the 61st minute when Yunus Akgün played in Zeki Çelik, whose low ball across the area was helped on by Eren Elmalı, leaving Aral Simsir to finish into an empty net. But the visitors were level for only 3 minutes. Nicolò Barella delivered a free kick from the right, and Riccardo Califiori rose above his marker to send a looping header beyond Uğurcan Çakır in the 64th minute. Substitute Pio Esposito sealed Italy's 3-1 victory in the 87th minute, turning the ball home from close range. The win moved Italy to 7 points after 4 matches, while Turkey remained without a point.
1: France came from behind to beat Belgium 4-1 at the Stade de France, with substitutes Desire Doué, Rayon Cherki and Michael Olise all finding the net. Belgium opened the scoring in the 35th minute as Romeo Lavia's through ball released Dodi Lukbakio, who fired into the top corner. France head coach Zinedine Zidane turned to his bench after halftime, introducing Olise and Cherki in the 60th minute before sending on Doué 12 minutes later. The changes paid off as Doué equalized in the 77th minute, collecting Lucas Acuna's pass before drilling a left-footed finish into the bottom corner. 4 minutes later, Olise cut the ball back for Cherki, whose first-time effort took a deflection on its way into the net to complete the turnaround. Olise made it 3-1 in the 88th minute after combining with Doué before the substitutes linked up again in stoppage time, with Doué sending Olise through to score his second and complete the 4-1 victory. The victory moved group leaders France to 10 points after 4 matches, while Belgium remained on 6 points.

0: a shot. Askarov knocked it down.
1: Jason Robertson and Jamie Benn each had a goal and an assist to help the Dallas Stars blow out the Macklin Celebrini-less San Jose Sharks 5-0 on Monday night. Miro Heiskanen, Joel Kiviranta, and Mikko Rantanen also scored for the Stars. Jake Oettinger made just 13 saves and posted his first shutout of the season for the Stars. Yaroslav Askarov had 21 saves for the Sharks. It was unclear how or when Celebrini was injured or whether he'll have to miss any more games. He was on the ice Monday morning and later joined the team's pregame warm-ups alongside linemates Will Smith and Mason Marchment. Usually the last player on the ice as warm-ups conclude, Celebrini instead left for the Sharks' dressing room a couple of minutes early. Perhaps in some good news for the Sharks, Celebrini watched part of Monday's game from the arena's press box. The 20-year-old Celebrini, named the Sharks' captain late last month, came into Monday as the Sharks' leading scorer with 5 points, all assists, in 2 games. He also led the team with 22-20 in average ice time as the Sharks earned overtime wins over the Florida Panthers and Los Angeles Kings.
0: First goal of the

World number one. Jannik Sinner will not compete again in 2026 after opting to continue his recovery from a knee injury that has sidelined him since his triumphant Wimbledon campaign in July. Sinner has not played since beating Alexander Zverev in the All England Club final on July 12th, with the 25-year-old missing the North American hard court swing, the U.S. Open, as well as the ongoing slate of tournaments in Asia. He will now miss the European indoor hard court swing as well as the season-ending ATP Finals in Turin, where he won the title in the last 2 years. Sinner's team said in a statement that he would follow a course of treatment for inflammation in his knee. Sinner's absence could open the door for Zverev to finish the year at the top of the world rankings. The German world number two has cut the gap to Sinner after winning the French Open and U.S. Open titles.

era where perceptions often overshadow the truth, a news stands as the voice of the oppressed. It brings the truth to the forefront, delivering it to the world. A news is your eye, your voice,

The world is full of fear, getting whatever it wants. It only cares for five of its children. An enigma. Summoning armies of terror. Instead of wind, rain, or snow, it strangles the poor with oil and spreads death on its soil. Not you nor others. The rich will understand. They tell when it will fail and when and how high it will rise. Before you, there were others who stood strong and brave, and who were blown away like straw. It liked the ones with weak faith, but true life liked the brave ones. But now, you stand before me, challenging, rejecting terror. You come with crowds following you. You are aware of everything. And now you know nothing is as powerful as the truth. A News.

0: Türkiye's Foreign Minister Hakan Fidan says the three members of the Mecca Defense Alliance discussed support for Saudi Arabia's defense while also looking for ways to resolve the crisis through dialogue and peaceful means. Speaking after an extraordinary meeting of the Alliance Strategic, Political and Defense Committee, Fidan said the talks were held following recent developments involving Yemen and Saudi Arabia.
1: Our meetings have just concluded. As you know, we were invited to an extraordinary meeting of the Strategic Political Military Committee today in light of current developments. We already had a meeting scheduled. Indeed, significant work has been done. Thankfully, now nearing completion, to institutionalize the Mecca Defense Alliance Agreement. While we were planning to meet to advance this process further, we convened on an extraordinary basis today due to unfolding events in the Yemen-Saudi Arabia equation. Naturally, our agenda included matters regarding institutionalization, specifically the structure of the secretariat and the appointment and approval of the new secretary general proposed by Pakistan. We reached a decision on that. We also discussed certain technical details. However, we thoroughly examined from every angle what kind of support could be provided regarding the Yemen issue, particularly for the defense of Saudi Arabia, and on the other hand, what steps could be taken to resolve the conflict through peaceful means and dialogue. Saudi Arabia is demonstrating a truly constructive approach toward resolving this issue, and we had the opportunity to hear their perspective once more and share our own views. Naturally, our president has expressed a clear will regarding this matter, and the decisions we reached here reflect that stance. We were accompanied by our Minister of National Defense and our Chief of General Staff, who offered highly productive insights on military, operational, and technical issues.

0: As I mentioned, we discussed what can be done militarily, technically, and institutionally regarding the direction we are taking and our institutionalization within the Mecca Defense Alliance, as well as how to address the current issues at hand. It was a productive day. I also thank you for your interest.
1: Ne yapılabilir? Onları görüştük.
2: Türkiye, Pakistan and Saudi Arabia have agreed to activate deterrence measures under their mutual defense pact and to move quickly on the deployment of forces to Saudi Arabia following attacks by Yemen's Houthis. The decision came on Monday after defense and foreign ministers from the three countries held an emergency meeting in Riyadh. This is the first time the alliance, known as the Mecca Alliance for Defense, has been activated since it was signed on August 7. Under the agreement, an attack against any one of the three members is considered an attack against all of them, a provision that echoes NATO's collective defense principle. Saudi Arabia's Defense Minister Khalid bin Salman said the committee had agreed to activate collective deterrence measures under the alliance in response to the attacks and those behind them. He said the three countries had also reaffirmed their unity and solidarity in responding to what he called heinous attacks against Saudi Arabia and its holy sites. The meeting also covered technical questions concerning the alliance and plans for developing its future institutional structure. Turkey's National Defense Minister and senior military officials also took part in the meeting. Turkey's military representatives played a particular role in discussions on operational, military, and technical matters. Fidan said the talks focused on two main areas: strengthening the institutional framework of the Mecca Defense Alliance and considering possible responses to the current developments between Saudi Arabia and Yemen.

0: Forces of the Saudi-led coalition fighting in Yemen have recaptured several key areas around the strategic Bab el-Mandeb Strait from Iran-backed Houthi rebels, Yemeni officials said Monday. It comes as the Houthis claimed attacks on Saudi oil facilities, airports, and military bases as fighting escalated on Yemen's western coast. Earlier, the Houthis seized several villages and areas on Taiz's outskirts, paving the way for the rebels to encircle Taiz, Yemen's third largest city. Houthis seized the town of Turba on Sunday. Turba sits on a main road linking the provincial capital of Taiz with the port city of Aden, which serves as an interim seat of Yemen's government. The Yemeni officials said forces allied with the internationally recognized government retook the crucial town of Dubab just north of the strait, a vital shipping route that connects the Red Sea with the Gulf of Aden. They also captured the towns of Bab and Hadeid, said the officials, who spoke on condition of anonymity because they were not authorized to speak to reporters. Witnesses said they saw government tanks and forces entering the towns. The government push came as part of a major offensive launched early Monday under air cover by a Saudi military coalition.
1: In response to the Saudi aggression against our country, which launched 60 airstrikes and missile attacks in the past 24 hours, targeting the capital Sana'a and the governorates of Al-Jawf, Taiz, Hadja, Sada, and Marib, resulting martyrs and wounded civilian, including women and children. The total number of Saudi enemy airstrikes and missile attacks on our country since the start of the escalation has reached up to 1,576. The Yemeni armed forces carried out with the help of God three qualitative military operations using a large number of ballistic and cruise missiles and drones. The armed forces warn all international airlines using Saudi airspace to cease their flights, as it has become an operation zone for our forces, with the exception of the sacred airspace over Mecca and Medina. We disclaim any responsibility for the consequences of ignoring this warning.
0: United Nations Secretary General Antonio Guterres on Monday called for a permanent ceasefire in Gaza ahead of the third anniversary of the October 7th, 2023 attacks. The horrors of those attacks must never be repeated, and the ensuing hostilities in Gaza must end, Guterres said in a message marking the occasion. On October 7th, 2023, Palestinian militant group Hamas attacked Israel from Gaza, killing about 1,200 people and taking 251 hostages. Israel responded with a war on Hamas in Gaza that killed at least 74,000 Palestinians. The ceasefire reached last year has brought some relief, but it has yet to deliver security, adequate humanitarian assistance, or a credible path to recovery and peace, he noted. He said that there is a need to build the political path to lasting peace across the whole region, adding that the United Nations remains unwavering in its commitment to these imperatives.

0: For Haneen Al-Qodari, the search for her family has stretched on for nearly 3 years. On December 3rd, 2023, a home sheltering 17 of her relatives was bombed and buried under rubble in eastern Gaza City during a ceasefire. Al-Qodari, 25, survived, badly injured, and only learned 35 days later that her parents, four brothers and their families, a sister, an uncle, and a cousin had all been killed. She said she had hoped renewed searches would finally bring answers. We had been waiting for this moment for 3 years. Sadly, after 8 hours of searching the house, the civil defense recovered only two bones and a small child, she said. Perhaps I will find some peace once I lay them to rest, but for now, the anguish persists. More than 8,000 people remain missing under the rubble in Gaza, according to Palestinian civil defense figures cited by the UN Human Rights Office in a September report. Najla Abu Sultan has spent over a year waiting for news of her son, Salah, 22, who disappeared in July 2025 while searching for food in an area east of Jabalia that Israeli forces had withdrawn from and which later came under tank fire. His father went looking for him 2 days later and also vanished. I just want any news about them, Abu Sultan said, whether they were martyred or are being held as detainees by the Israelis. Any news at all. At Gaza's Forensic Medicine Institute, workers photograph unidentified remains and preserve samples and belongings for possible identification, but lack DNA testing equipment, according to Ziad Ashour, head of the institute's medical evidence department. Shifa Hospital said similar efforts have sometimes led to mistaken identifications, with families later learning that remains believed to be their relatives were not.
1: In March, Reuters captured the dramatic, joyful, and tearful reunion of Bissan with her family in the Gaza Strip. It's a family the child, now nearly 3 years old, had never known. Bissan was born because of an airstrike. 2 weeks after Hamas fighters launched a surprise attack on Israel on October 7, 2023, an Israeli attack ripped through her family home. The strike killed her sister and injured her pregnant mother, who was rushed to the hospital. Due to those injuries, on the night of October 22nd, she delivered Bissan 6 weeks early. Weeks later, the baby was driven out to Egypt in an ambulance while still in an incubator. Bissan was one of a group of 29 preterm infants evacuated from a neonatal hospital ward as Israel's invading forces drew close. Seven of those babies died in Egypt, but Bissan lived and grew, and she spent the next 2.5 years in Egyptian hospitals and a care home while, back in Gaza, the war raged on. Thousands of Palestinian children have been killed in 3 years of fighting, and thousands more have known nothing but war. Israeli airstrikes have continued despite the ceasefire agreed a year ago. Nearly every one of Gaza's more than 2 million residents have been displaced and forced to live in tents.

0: amid rubble. Bissan returned to Gaza to be reunited with her family in a mission assisted by the United Nations, along with 10 other children from the same group evacuated as preterm babies. For her, returning to Gaza as a toddler meant learning to live in a war zone with a family she's never known. Here is her mother, Sundus Al-Kurd.
1: When she came to us in Gaza and we welcomed her, any person who came close to Bissan, played with her, helped her, or spoke to her gently, Bissan would call that person Mama. So for Bissan, Mama wasn't the primary person. After some time, after we started settling in, after we got past people coming and the pressure eased, Bissan started to understand who Mama really is, who her real mother is. Bissan started cooperating with me because I'm the only person present in her life. I am the one who feeds her, changes her clothes, combs her hair, and plays with her.
0: Arafat Abu Mushayeh is a Gaza-based mental health expert. He said that after 2 years apart, it was natural that it would take time for parents to connect with their children. That on top of the trauma of a childhood amid a humanitarian catastrophe.
2: A child becomes a breadwinner. A child does not go to school to start with, becomes a breadwinner to secure basic needs like food and drink, standing in water queues and soup kitchen queues. And all this, of course, will impact the child in the future. I think the child will not be mentally and psychologically sound living in exceptional circumstances. Circumstances of war ongoing for 3 years.
1: Children here in the Gaza Strip, including my daughter Bissan, who had been outside the country and was going to a nursery learning colors and numbers, she came here to Gaza and it's the opposite. Her life changed. Her life became sleeping and waking up to the sound of explosions, to the sound of the numerous attacks and missiles. The first time Bissan heard that sound, Bissan was scared to the extent that she stayed silent for several minutes, as if she were thinking, where am I, unlike other children? So we are trying to secure for our child the place and the life she deserves.
0: Rebuilding a bond takes time. On a sunny morning after their reunion, her mother took her to a small zoo in central Gaza. Sundus tries to meet her daughter's needs for family, food, and shelter, and finds moments of joy, even here.
3: Before the war, Gaza was filled with the routines of everyday life. Today, some carry life-changing injuries, while homes, hospitals, universities, and places of worship lie damaged or destroyed. In Nusirat, Najwa Abu Eita, 42, a former hairdresser and mother of five, was injured in a 2024 bombing that killed her 7-year-old daughter and wounded 2 other children. I am unable to provide for my children or myself, she said, adding that her children now avoid her, afraid of me and my appearance.
4: Before the injury, I owned a hairdresser salon. I worked there, lived a normal life, and supported my family. Now, I am unable to provide for my children or myself. I cannot even afford medical treatment or a hospital visit. I am simply unable to manage these things. I wish I could bring happiness to my children and myself, but I cannot. My children avoid me. They are afraid of me and my appearance.
3: In Gaza City, Shadi Barawi, 35, lost his leg and his barbershop in an August 2025 strike that hit his family's home after his father was killed earlier in the war. Ahmad Asaf, 35, a father of 3 displaced more than 30 times, lost his sight entirely after an October 2024 strike while fleeing with his family. Before the war, I had a barbershop and lived a normal life. But after the war, Shadi, referring to himself, lost his leg in his job, and his life turned into a living hell. A barbershop requires standing, yet today Shadi is an amputee. He has only one leg. Sabrine Salim, 30, lost her 2 children, parents, and siblings, the only survivors, with her husband from roughly 150 relatives and neighbors who sheltered together in Gaza City's Rimmel area in December 2023.

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1: I used to live with my family, my parents, siblings, and children. I was very happy before the war. Then the war came and took my entire family, even my children. It left me with no one to lean on. Nothing remains but my husband and me.
0: Mohammed Abu Al-Khamsin now lives in a tent beside the rubble of his family's three-story home. We felt safe there and shared beautiful memories, he said. Now everything is gone. Before the war, we had a large home that brought us all together as a family. Me, my siblings, my parents, my uncles, and my cousins. We felt safe there and shared beautiful memories. Today, after the war, the house is destroyed and everything is gone. The sense of security, the memories, and the beautiful days have vanished, leaving us with nothing but the rubble of our home. The devastation extends across the territory's infrastructure. Al-Shifa Hospital, once Gaza's largest referral hospital, now lies severely damaged. Al-Azhar and Islamic University, which together serve tens of thousands of students, have lost buildings to strikes and rubble. Before the war and my injury, I was moving. I could take care of my own needs, work, go out and do whatever I want. After the injury and the total loss of my sight, I cannot move without assistance. I cannot move on my own or do anything for myself. Gaza's small port and the seafront lighthouse restaurant are now surrounded by tents for the displaced, and the Abu Qadra Mosque's dome has been destroyed, with much of the structure reduced to rubble. Nigerian military plane flying from Benin City to Lagos crashed in southwestern Ondo State, killing 25 passengers and 7 crew members. Residents of the community gathered near the crash site, with one eyewitness saying that there was no way to rescue survivors. President Bola Tinubu, confirming that there were no survivors, expressed profound sadness and extended condolences to the families of those aboard.
2: The plane will enter the mud. So, and when everybody gathered to rescue them, there's no means to rescue them. So they discovered that they saw some people, their hand, the leg of some people break. So they are inside the mud.
0: Aviation Minister Festus Keyamo said earlier on X that the plane had crashed near a naval base. Keyamo and Tinubu described it as an ATR-42, a twin-engine turboprop that the manufacturers say can carry between 30 and 50 passengers. The wreckage was later located near the coastal town of Igbokota, where search and rescue teams were deployed. The accident was one of the deadliest air disasters in Nigeria in recent years. In May 2021, Nigeria's top-ranking Army commander, Lieutenant General Ibrahim Adahiru, and 10 other officers were killed when their plane crashed in bad weather while trying to land at northern Kaduna State Airport.

Russia said on Monday that its forces took control of a settlement in Zaporizhia and struck Ukrainian drone storage sites and temporary deployment points of Ukrainian troops and foreign mercenaries in 148 areas. While Ukraine reported targeting multiple Russian drone command posts and troop assembly areas in the past day. In a daily report, the Russian Defense Ministry said that its forces had taken control of the Samoylovka settlement in the Zaporizhia region over the past 24 hours. The midday report said fighting was ongoing in four settlements in the Kharkiv region, including Varvarovka and Nikolaevka. Russian forces had completed clearing a small encirclement north of Rublinoy, and they had advanced in the southern and central parts of Dobropylia in the Donetsk region, taking control of 51 buildings over the past day. Russian forces struck Ukrainian drone storage sites and temporary deployment points of Ukrainian troops and foreign mercenaries across 148 areas, while air defense forces shot down four guided aerial bombs, one U.S.-made HIMARS rocket, and 861 fixed-wing drones, according to the report. Russian State Nuclear Energy Corporation Rosatom CEO Alexei Likachev said on Monday that Ukrainian armed forces attacked two facilities at the Zaporizhia nuclear power plant early that morning, one of which is used for processing radioactive waste, and that there is currently no nuclear safety threat. He also said that Ukrainian strikes over the past 2 weeks had systematically targeted the nearby Zaporizhia thermal power plant, leaving about 70 infrastructure facilities completely destroyed and about 50 others damaged in the city of Enerhodar. Ukrainian air, missile, and artillery units struck four Russian drone command posts, four troop concentration areas, three artillery units, and one high-value target. Russian forces launched 23 attacks in Kostiantynivka. In the Pokrovsk direction, Ukrainian forces repelled 24 Russian attacks. During the past day, Ukrainian forces destroyed two Russian tanks, four armored vehicles, 47 artillery systems, three multiple launch rocket systems, two air defense systems, 22 ground robotic systems, 1,855 drones, 727 vehicles, five pieces of special equipment, and one heavy flamethrower system, according to the update.

The U.S. Air Force has brought home its bombers stationed at a U.S.-run military airbase in England, used to strike Iran following an investigation into a planned terror attack at the RAF Fairford base. The bombers were redeployed back to their home bases in the United States, according to a Pentagon official who was not authorized to discuss sensitive military movements and spoke Sunday on condition of anonymity. Aviation watchers, such as the Military Air Tracking Alliance, have observed dozens of B-52 and B-1 bombers operating out of RAF Fairford since the opening days of the Iran war. Observers noticed a host of B-1 bombers fly out of the base on Sunday. The move comes as President Donald Trump weighs options for his war on Iran, including new strikes, despite his initial promises to Americans that the campaign would last a matter of weeks. A dual British-Iranian national was arrested in central London last week on suspicion of plotting a terror attack following a security incident at RAF Fairford in late September. In total, six people have been taken into custody and then released on bail during the investigation. British authorities have linked the incident to Tehran. Iran has denied involvement. It has previously said it considers any base used to attack its territory a legitimate target. UK officials say proxies linked to Iran have been behind a string of arson and other attacks in Britain and other countries, many of them targeting the Jewish community and intended to sow fear. They have previously warned that Tehran could expand its targets in the UK if conflicts in the Middle East continue. RAF Fairford, located 100 miles west of London, has been used by American bombers during decades of conflicts in the Middle East.

0: lot of people could.
1: What was the threat that prompted you to move those planes out of Ukraine?
0: Well, we had an idea that there might be a threat.
1: Okay.
0: And why would I leave them there? It cost very little money to move them, you know, relatively closely. But, no, we had a threat. And if we're going to be threatened, we'll just move them, and that sort of alleviates that. And we actually know the people that made the threat, and they've gotten themselves in a big trouble.
2: Is the UK still a safe space for US forces?
0: I think it is, and I have a very good relationship with your new prime minister. He's very good. He's liberal, very liberal. But I hear he's going to open up North Sea oil if he does that in Aberdeen. If he does that, you're going to have a rich country. If he does it, you're going to have a bankrupt country.

High schoolers in France are back at the barricades this week in their protest movement that is rattling the government of President Emmanuel Macron. Protests first erupted in the Paris region in mid-September. Teachers and students mobilized against a lack of staff at a lycée or high school

0: in Créteil, in the southeastern outskirts of the French capital. From there, class strikes, blockades, and demonstrations spread to other Paris suburbs and then nationwide, with protests even in high schools of smaller towns. They are demanding more human and financial resources for the national education system.
1: Today, high school students have a clear understanding of their lives, of their daily experiences as students. They have several demands. The one closest to our hearts, the one we hear most often, and which is also the reason for the current student mobilization, concerns school buildings, first and foremost. Having newer school buildings adapted to the current climatic and weather conditions, which are only getting worse. Alongside this, there are also questions about school schedules, the systematic replacement of teachers when their classes are cancelled, and the presence of medical and social staff in high schools. And of course, there is also the whole issue of France's online platform for university admissions, which is at the heart of students' concerns.
2: Des arbitrages de sa part sur la copie du budget.
3: Thousands of protesters took to the streets of Barcelona on Monday, October 5th, to demonstrate against Spain's worsening housing crisis. The same day, Spanish Prime Minister Pedro Sanchez announced a snap election for November of this year. The protest had originally been scheduled for Saturday, October 3rd, but had to be canceled due to heavy rains and flooding in Spain's Catalonia region.
4: We're gonna keep fighting. We know that the solution is not on the political institutions nowadays. The supposed to be more progressist government of the history has been actually like making our conditions worse. But we know that the far right and the right won't make it better for us. So with elections, anything that happens, we know that we're gonna keep fighting and we're gonna be in the streets and organized in the unions. And we think that this is our place and this is where we have to be.
3: Last week, Parliament had rejected the government's attempt to address growing public concerns over soaring housing costs and a shortage of affordable homes, which had been drawn up to address mass anger over the eviction of an 87-year-old woman.

No more does the Pentagon kick Alaska to the curb. No more does it ignore the incredible strategic opportunity of this incredible state. What we have said is that Alaska is as much a part of our country as the other 49 states, and we are going to fight for it, and we're going to defend it because of Senator Dan Sullivan. You have boundless natural resources in the state of Alaska. And for too long, politicians told you that you couldn't have an amazing Alaskan environment while also exploring the incredible resources of this state. And Dan knows the exact opposite is true, that if we invest in Alaska's energy dominance, we can have proud Alaskan environment, but also make sure that America stays ahead of the curve when it comes to energy. That's why he has fought tirelessly to open up ANWR and advance drilling in the National Petroleum Reserve. God bless you, Alaska. Thank you for having me.

I think the midterm elections are likely going to benefit the Democrats. A few months ago, most people would have assumed that the Democrats had a good chance of taking back the House of Representatives. I think now there's also a decent chance that they're going to be able to take back the Senate, largely because Donald Trump's approval rating is so low and because the Republicans have not really been able to accomplish anything with unified government. By suggesting to voters that affordability is not a real issue or that it's not something that they have to worry about, he's basically just telling them that their reality is not meaningful. That's not helpful. The second not helpful thing has to do with the war in Iran. It's now been 7 months. People still don't understand why we're there. They don't understand what winning looks like. And

0: And the goalpost seems to be moving constantly. And Democrats need to gain 4 seats. And so in order to do that, they need to win relatively easy states like North Carolina. Right now, it seems likely that the Democratic candidate will win that seat. But they also need to win at least a couple of seats that are not that likely. So whether that's Texas or Alaska is another one where the Democratic candidate is up in the polls, it's unclear whether she can hold on to that lead. Michigan is a state where they have to hold that seat in order to only have to make 4 other gains. Knocking off Susan Collins in Maine is a way to do it. There are roughly 11 or 12 states now that are seen as potentially competitive. But I would argue that North Carolina, Texas, Maine, Michigan, Alaska, and Ohio are probably the most likely path for the Democrats to take back the Senate. So this is not going to be an election cycle about Republicans crossing party lines to vote for Democratic candidates. It's an election cycle about whether Democrats or Republicans do a better job turning out their voters. And with Trump not on the ticket, a lot of these low propensity voters that traditionally only go to the polls because of him are going to have less of an incentive to do so. I think the amount of money that is being poured into politics this election cycle has hit the point of diminishing marginal returns. As long as both parties achieve a baseline level of fundraising success, and they have, I'm not convinced that the differential above that line tells us much about the outcomes.
1: A woman and her child died after floodwaters submerged their room into Cars Parcells Assani's district following heavy rains, an eyewitness said. Residents in the area said floodwaters reached nearly 2 meters, destroying belongings and leaving some families unable to cook or salvage essential documents. Heavy rains flooded roads and damaged buildings over the weekend, with Senegal's Interior Ministry reporting deaths and injuries in Dakar and the northeastern Matam region and the collapse of a building in Kaolack. The meteorological agency said Rufisque and Runaru recorded 142 millimeters of rain in 24 hours, while Dakar's Yoff district recorded 138 millimeters. Prime Minister Amadou Alaminou Lo warned that more rain was likely on Monday, Tuesday, and Wednesday, and said the start of the school year could be postponed if floodwaters did not recede. The flooding is testing Dakar's infrastructure less than a month before Senegal hosts the 2026 Summer Youth Olympics, which begin on October 31st. The event will bring thousands of athletes, officials, and visitors to the capital, putting renewed focus on the city's ability to cope with extreme weather and keep roads and transport routes operating. Other motorists called for alternative routes to help ease traffic in the affected areas.
2: 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Until now.
3: And we can use natural energy and save us so many trips back and forth to the gas station.
2: This is solar-charged battery power arriving on the island of Etlilay for the first time. Former trawlerman Ragnar Thor Johansson is chairman of the Etlilay Island Association, which owns the property.
3: The day-to-day living here will change dramatically because we will be able to store food better, we will be able to save money, we will be able to help the environment, and which obviously we love, that's why we're here. So it's gonna change our lives and how long we can live here.
2: Etlilay is one of Iceland's most remote outposts. It's part of the Westman Islands archipelago, one of the world's largest nesting grounds for Atlantic puffins. Getting power to the 73-year-old lodge required winching fuel and propane canisters up the cliff from boats. That same winch system is being used to bring up the 5-kilowatt-hour EcoFlow Titan home battery system with twin solar panels. The installation reflects a wider trend, with high fuel and energy prices helping drive record demand for home battery systems in some countries. Simon Smith of SA Energy traveled to Atlilay to fit the system.
4: The system is being tested in the most extreme environment we can put it in. There is no backup here. It either works or it doesn't, and the system clearly works. It is working right now.
2: And work it did, powering a stove, kettle, lighting, and potentially crucial communications equipment. There are plans to bring a fridge freezer to the island to reduce the frequency and cost of supply trips. But Johansen said the big test for the new power system is yet to come.
3: Well, the weather gets very extreme. We get over 30 feet of waves, 60 miles an hour wind. So if this technology works here in this hard environment, it will work anywhere.

0: Turkish defense and aerospace exports maintained their strong upward momentum in September, highlighting the sector's expanding presence in international markets. Exports increased by 10.7% compared with the same month last year, reaching $634 million. During the first 9 months of the year, defense and aerospace exports climbed 15.6% to $6.92 billion. The sector's exports over the latest 12-month period approached $11 billion, representing growth of around 30%. The performance comes after Turkish defense and aerospace exports surpassed $10 billion for the first time last year, following years of rapid expansion. The defense industry has also strengthened the country's overall export profile by increasing the share of advanced and high-technology products sold abroad. Years of investment have transformed the Turkish defense industry from one heavily dependent on foreign equipment into a sector capable of meeting most of the country's requirements with domestically developed systems.
1: Bir dönem savunma sanayinde %80 dışa bağımlı olan bir ülkeydik. Savunma ihracatında şu anda dünyanın en büyük 11. ülkesiyiz.
0: Turkish defense platforms, particularly combat drones, have also secured major international contracts and helped broaden the industry's global customer base. An export-focused strategy is expected to remain central to the sector's expansion as the Turkish defense industry seeks to strengthen its competitiveness and presence in markets around the world.

0: Bovespa Index settled at 206,911.89 points, a record closing level after rising 7.7%, its biggest daily gain since March 24, 2020. The election result exceeded expectations, with polls having forecast Lula would lead the first round by about 3 percentage points. Analysts said investors were also encouraged by gains for Bolsonaro's allies in Congress, which could give him greater room to pursue a pro-business agenda if elected, including tighter public spending, privatizations, and tax cuts.
1: The big change after the first round was really in market pricing, because the market was not expecting Flavio to win the first round, and he ended up finishing 2 points ahead. That prompted a repricing of the stock market and of the cost of doing business in Brazil more broadly. So it not only pushed stock prices higher, but also brought interest rates down, leading foreign investors to increase their investments in Brazil and their exposure to risk, because they see Brazil's risk as having declined. That pushed the dollar lower and boosted the stock market, given this change in a scenario that had already been priced in. Lula is coming from a four-year term in which we saw an increase in government revenue, but we did not see spending brought under control. So what is expected from Flavio? First, an economic team with a somewhat more liberal agenda, similar to what we saw with Paulo Guedes

We also expect him to actually bring public finances under control. If I had to say what the market is looking for going forward, it would be who will be on his economic team and what plans he will actually put forward.

0: I don't know. Canada behaves very badly with the United States, and I don't know. We caught them in the act. They charged us a lot of tariffs that nobody knew about except me, and it'll work out eventually, but I don't know about... I'm in no rush. You know, Canada does all their business with us. We do very little business with them. And all we ask of one thing in Canada, they have to be honest. They are not honest with the United States. They've been ripping us off for years.
1: Channels of communication are critically important to ensure that at all levels, whether it's the leadership level, the research level, military levels, and so forth, that the communications remain open. And that given that AI has already demonstrated the ability to be deceptive, it's critically important that the communication channels are verifiable and secure so that they don't present another potential attack vector or risk vector. Nations or companies can benefit from developing competitive strategic advantage. They can also benefit by cooperating. And in this case, the nature of cooperation is very different. It's one thing to say that, let's say we're in the rice growing business, I own a company that does it and my competitor does, and we both want to work out new ways of improving our crop yield so we can cooperate. Here, we're talking about potential existential risk. And so it's particularly important that the two leading nations cooperate when it comes to risks that could create catastrophic incidents, which could be risks to critical infrastructure, or could be risks to human life, or could be risks much broader than that.

So we are all feeling these higher costs. Businesses are under high pressure. People struggle to pay their bills. And this could, of course, intensify as we head into the winter. We need to act now to protect those most in need and to make sure we come out of this crisis stronger than we entered it. In the short term, we need to support Member States to respond to the immediate pressure. But for the mid and long term, we need to continue to address the structural issues that leave us exposed to volatile foreign fossil fuel markets. So we need to invest in our resilience. We will give flexibility to exporters for one more year on methane. This saves additional costs at a moment of crisis. And we will launch a strategic dialogue on European refineries. The aim is here too to bring down costs and to ensure we have the supplies that we need, actually also the supplies that we need for defense.

Panama Canal will offer long-term advance booking of transit slots at its Panamax locks for the first time, the Panama Canal Authority said on Monday, as the waterway moves to give shipping companies greater predictability through the dry season. The new pilot extends the long-term slot allocation program known as LOTSA, which already serves customers using the Neo-Panamax locks, the larger of the canal's two lock systems. The upcoming round will cover transits from January 3rd to April 3rd next year. Bidding for a space through the Neo-Panamax lock during this three-month period is scheduled to take place November 17th, with 36 packages totaling 270 transit slots on offer. 165 northbound and 105 southbound, the equivalent of three daily transits distributed across different packages. The race to secure a

0: Türkiye's comeback attempt fell short as Italy secured a 3-1 victory in the UEFA Nations League on Monday, while France scored 4 late goals to come from behind and beat Belgium 4-1 in the other League A Group 1 match. Italy took the lead in the 26th minute when Giovanni Di Lorenzo's cross from the right found Gianluca Scamacca, whose half-volley took a slight deflection off Ozan Kabak before going in off the underside of the crossbar. The hosts carried their 1-0 advantage into halftime. Türkiye responded in the 61st minute when Yunus Akgün played in Zeki Çelik, whose low ball across the area was helped on by Eren Elmalı, leaving Aral Simsir to finish into an empty net. But the visitors were level for only 3 minutes. Nicolò Barella delivered a free kick from the right, and Riccardo Califiori rose above his marker to send a looping header beyond Uğurcan Çakır in the 64th minute. Substitute Pio Esposito sealed Italy's 3-1 victory in the 87th minute, turning the ball home from close range. The win moved Italy to 7 points after 4 matches, while Turkey remained without a point.
1: France came from behind to beat Belgium 4-1 at the Stade de France, with substitutes Desire Doué, Rayan Cherki, and Michael Olise all finding the net. Belgium opened the scoring in the 35th minute as Romeo Lavia's through ball released Dodi Lukbakio, who fired into the top corner. France head coach Zinedine Zidane turned to his bench after halftime, introducing Olise and Cherki in the 60th minute before sending on Doué 12 minutes later. The changes paid off as Doué equalized in the 77th minute, collecting Lucas Acuna's pass before drilling a left-footed finish into the bottom corner. 4 minutes later, Olise cut the ball back for Cherki, whose first-time effort took a deflection on its way into the net to complete the turnaround. Olise made it 3-1 in the 88th minute after combining with Doué before the substitutes linked up again in stoppage time, with Doué sending Olise through to score his second and complete the 4-1 victory. The victory moved group leaders France to 10 points after 4 matches, while Belgium remained on 6 points.

0: shot. Askarov knocked it down.
1: Jason Robertson and Jamie Benn each had a goal and an assist to help the Dallas Stars blow out the Macklin Celebrini-less San Jose Sharks 5-0 on Monday night. Miro Heiskanen, Joel Kiviranta, and Mikko Rantanen also scored for the Stars. Jake Oettinger made just 13 saves and posted his first shutout of the season for the Stars. Yaroslav Askarov had 21 saves for the Sharks. It was unclear how or when Celebrini was injured or whether he'll have to miss any more games. He was on the ice Monday morning and later joined the team's pregame warm-ups alongside linemates Will Smith and Mason Marchment. Usually the last player on the ice as warm-ups conclude, Celebrini instead left for the Sharks' dressing room a couple of minutes early. Perhaps in some good news for the Sharks, Celebrini watched part of Monday's game from the arena's press box. The 20-year-old Celebrini, named the Sharks' captain late last month, came into Monday as the Sharks' leading scorer with 5 points, all assists, in 2 games. He also led the team with 22-20 in average ice time as the Sharks earned overtime wins over the Florida Panthers and Los Angeles Kings.
2: First goal of the year.
3: World number one. Jannik Sinner will not compete again in 2026 after opting to continue his recovery from a knee injury that has sidelined him since his triumphant Wimbledon campaign in July. Sinner has not played since beating Alexander Zverev in the All England Club final on July 12th, with the 25-year-old missing the North American hardcourt swing, the U.S. Open, as well as the ongoing slate of tournaments in Asia. He will now miss the European

Canadian indoor hardcourt swing, as well as the season-ending ATP Finals in Turin, where he won the title in the last 2 years. Sinner's team said in a statement that he would follow a course of treatment for inflammation in his knee. Sinner's absence could open the door for Zverev to finish the year at the top of the world rankings. The German world number two has cut the gap to Sinner after winning the French Open and U.S. Open titles.

0: Türkiye's Foreign Minister Hakan Fidan says the three members of the Mecca Defense Alliance discussed support for Saudi Arabia's defense while also looking for ways to resolve the crisis through dialogue and peaceful means. Speaking after an extraordinary meeting of the Alliance Strategic, Political and Defense Committee, Fidan said the talks were held following recent developments involving Yemen and Saudi Arabia.
1: Our meetings have just concluded. As you know, we were invited to an extraordinary meeting of the Strategic, Political, Military Committee today in light of current developments. We already had a meeting scheduled. Indeed, significant work has been done. Thankfully, now nearing completion, to institutionalize the Mecca Defense Alliance Agreement. While we were planning to meet to advance this process further, we convened on an extraordinary basis today due to unfolding events in the Yemen-Saudi Arabia equation. Naturally, our agenda included matters regarding institutionalization, specifically the structure of the Secretariat and the appointment and approval of the new Secretary General proposed by Pakistan. We reached a decision on that. We also discussed certain technical details. However, we thoroughly examined from every angle what kind of support could be provided regarding the Yemen issue, particularly for the defense of Saudi Arabia, and on the other hand, what steps could be taken to resolve the conflict through peaceful means and dialogue. Saudi Arabia is demonstrating a truly constructive approach toward resolving this issue, and we had the opportunity to hear their perspective once more and share our own views. Naturally, our president has expressed a clear will regarding this matter, and the decisions we reached here reflect that stance. We were accompanied by our Minister of National Defense and our Chief of General Staff, who offered highly productive insights on military, operational, and technical issues. As I mentioned, we discussed what can be done militarily, technically, and institutionally regarding the direction we are taking and our institutionalization within the Mecca Defense Alliance, as well as how to address the current issues at hand. It was a productive day. I also thank you for your interest.
2: Ne yapılabilir? Onları görüştük.
0: Türkiye, Pakistan and Saudi Arabia have agreed to activate deterrence measures under their mutual defense pact and to move quickly on the deployment of forces to Saudi Arabia following attacks by Yemen's Houthis.

The decision came on Monday after defense and foreign ministers from the three countries held an emergency meeting in Riyadh. This is the first time the alliance, known as the Mecca Alliance for Defense, has been activated since it was signed on August 7. Under the agreement, an attack against any one of the three members is considered an attack against all of them, a provision that echoes NATO's collective defense principle. Saudi Arabia's defense minister Khalid bin Salman said the committee had agreed to activate collective deterrence measures under the alliance in response to the attacks and those behind them. He said the three countries had also reaffirmed their unity and solidarity in responding to what he called heinous attacks against Saudi Arabia and its holy sites. The meeting also covered technical questions concerning the alliance and plans for developing its future institutional structure. Turkey's National Defense Minister and senior military officials also took part in the meeting. Turkey's military representatives played a particular role in discussions on operational, military, and technical matters. Fidan said the talks focused on two main areas: strengthening the institutional framework of the Mecca Defense Alliance and considering possible responses to the current developments between Saudi Arabia and Yemen.

0: Forces of the Saudi-led coalition fighting in Yemen have recaptured several key areas around the strategic Bab el-Mandeb Strait from Iran-backed Houthi rebels, Yemeni officials said Monday. It comes as the Houthis claimed attacks on Saudi oil facilities, airports, and military bases as fighting escalated on Yemen's western coast. Earlier, the Houthis seized several villages and areas on Taiz's outskirts, paving the way for the rebels to encircle Taiz, Yemen's third largest city. Houthis seized the town of Turba on Sunday. Turba sits on a main road linking the provincial capital of Taiz with the port city of Aden, which serves as an interim seat of Yemen's government. The Yemeni officials said forces allied with the internationally recognized government retook the crucial town of Dubab just north of the strait, a vital shipping route that connects the Red Sea with the Gulf of Aden. They also captured the towns of Bab and Hadeid, said the officials, who spoke on condition of anonymity because they were not authorized to speak to reporters. Witnesses said they saw government tanks and forces entering the towns. The government push came as part of a major offensive launched early Monday under air cover by a Saudi military coalition.
1: In response to the Saudi aggression against our country, which launched 60 airstrikes and missile attacks in the past 24 hours, targeting the capital Sana'a and the governorates of Al-Jawf, Taiz, Hajjah, Sada, and Marib, resulting martyrs and wounded civilian, including women and children. The total number of Saudi enemy airstrikes and missile attacks on our country since the start of the escalation has reached up to 1,576. The Yemeni armed forces carried out with the help of God three qualitative military operations using a large number of ballistic and cruise missiles and drones. The armed forces warn all international airlines using Saudi airspace to cease their flights, as it has become an operation zone for our forces, with the exception of the sacred airspace over Mecca and Medina. We disclaim any responsibility for the consequences of ignoring this warning.
0: United Nations Secretary General Antonio Guterres on Monday called for a permanent ceasefire in Gaza ahead of the third anniversary of the October 7th, 2023 attacks. The horrors of those attacks must never be repeated, and the ensuing hostilities in Gaza must end, Guterres said in a message marking the occasion. On October 7th, 2023, Palestinian militant group Hamas

Hamas attacked Israel from Gaza, killing about 1,200 people and taking 251 hostages. Israel responded with a war on Hamas in Gaza that killed at least 74,000 Palestinians. The ceasefire reached last year has brought some relief, but it has yet to deliver security, adequate humanitarian assistance, or a credible path to recovery and peace, he noted. He said that there is a need to build the political path to lasting peace across the whole region, adding that the United Nations remains unwavering in its commitment to these imperatives.

0: For Haneen Al-Qaddari, the search for her family has stretched on for nearly 3 years. On December 3rd, 2023, a home sheltering 17 of her relatives was bombed and buried under rubble in eastern Gaza City during a ceasefire. Al-Qaddari, 25, survived, badly injured, and only learned 35 days later that her parents, four brothers and their families, a sister, an uncle, and a cousin had all been killed. She said she had hoped renewed searches would finally bring answers. We had been waiting for this moment for 3 years. Sadly, after 8 hours of searching the house, the civil defense recovered only two bones and a small child, she said. Perhaps I will find some peace once I lay them to rest, but for now, the anguish persists. More than 8,000 people remain missing under the rubble in Gaza, according to Palestinian civil defense figures cited by the UN Human Rights Office in a September report. Najla Abu Sultan has spent over a year waiting for news of her son, Salah, 22, who disappeared in July 2025 while searching for food in an area east of Jabalia that Israeli forces had withdrawn from and which later came under tank fire. His father went looking for him 2 days later and also vanished. I just want any news about them, Abu Sultan said, whether they were martyred or are being held as detainees by the Israelis. Any news at all. At Gaza's Forensic Medicine Institute, workers photograph unidentified remains and preserve samples and belongings for possible identification, but lack DNA testing equipment, according to Ziad Ashour, head of the institute's medical evidence department. Shifa Hospital said similar efforts have sometimes led to mistaken identifications, with families later learning that remains believed to be their relatives were not.
1: In March, Reuters captured the dramatic, joyful, and tearful reunion of Bissan with her family in the Gaza Strip. It's a family the child, now nearly 3 years old, had never known. Bissan was born because of an airstrike. 2 weeks after Hamas fighters launched a surprise attack on Israel on October 7, 2023, an Israeli attack ripped through her family home. The strike killed her sister and injured her pregnant mother, who was rushed to the hospital. Due to those injuries, on the night of October 22nd, she delivered Bissan 6 weeks early. Weeks later, the baby was driven out to Egypt in an ambulance while still in an incubator. Bissan was one of a group of 29 preterm infants evacuated from a neonatal hospital ward as Israel's invading forces drew close. Seven of those babies died in Egypt, but Bissan lived and grew, and she spent the next 2.5 years in Egyptian hospitals and a care home while, back in Gaza, the war raged on. Thousands of Palestinian children have been killed in 3 years of fighting, and thousands more have known nothing but war. Israeli airstrikes have continued despite the ceasefire agreed a year ago. Nearly every one of Gaza's more than 2 million residents have been displaced and forced to live in tents amid rubble. Bissan returned to Gaza to be reunited with her family in a mission assisted by the United Nations, along with 10 other children from the same group evacuated as preterm babies. For her, returning to Gaza as a toddler meant learning to live in a war zone with a family she's never known. Here is her mother, Sundus Al-Kurd.
2: When she came to us in Gaza and we welcomed her, any person who came close to Bissan, played with her, helped her, or spoke to her gently, Bissan would call that person Mama.

0: So for Bassan, Mama wasn't the primary person. After some time, after we started settling in, after we got past people coming and the pressure eased, Bassan started to understand who Mama really is, who her real mother is. Bassan started cooperating with me because I'm the only person present in her life. I am the one who feeds her, changes her clothes, combs her hair, and plays with her.
1: Arafat Abu Mushayekh is a Gaza-based mental health expert. He said that after 2 years apart, it was natural that it would take time for parents to connect with their children. That on top of the trauma of a childhood amid a humanitarian catastrophe.
2: A child becomes a breadwinner. A child does not go to school to start with, becomes a breadwinner to secure basic needs like food and drink, standing in water queues and soup kitchen queues. And all this, of course, will impact the child in the future. I think the child will not be mentally and psychologically sound living in exceptional circumstances. Circumstances of war ongoing for 3 years.
0: Children here in the Gaza Strip, including my daughter Bassan, who had been outside the country and was going to a nursery learning colors and numbers, she came here to Gaza and it's the opposite. Her life changed. Her life became sleeping and waking up to the sound of explosions, to the sound of the numerous attacks and missiles. The first time Bassan heard that sound, Bassan was scared to the extent that she stayed silent for several minutes, as if she were thinking, where am I, unlike other children? So we are trying to secure for our child the place and the life she deserves.
1: Rebuilding a bond takes time. On a sunny morning after their reunion, her mother took her to a small zoo in central Gaza. Sundus tries to meet her daughter's needs for family, food, and shelter, and finds moments of joy, even here.
3: Before the war, Gaza was filled with the routines of everyday life. Today, some carry life-changing injuries, while homes, hospitals, universities, and places of worship lie damaged or destroyed. In Nusirat, Najwa Abu Aita, 42, a former hairdresser and mother of five, was injured in a 2024 bombing that killed her 7-year-old daughter and wounded 2 other children. I am unable to provide for my children or myself, she said, adding that her children now avoid her, afraid of me and my appearance.
4: Before the injury, I owned a hairdresser salon. I worked there, lived a normal life, and supported my family. Now, I am unable to provide for my children or myself. I cannot even afford medical treatment or a hospital visit. I am simply unable to manage these things. I wish I could bring happiness to my children and myself, but I cannot. My children avoid me. They are afraid of me and my appearance.
3: In Gaza City, Shadi Barawi, 35, lost his leg and his barbershop in an August 2025 strike that hit his family's home after his father was killed earlier in the war. Ahmad Asaf, 35, a father of three displaced more than 30 times, lost his sight entirely after an October 2024 strike while fleeing with his family. Before the war, I had a barbershop and lived a normal life. But after the war, Shadi, referring to himself, lost his leg in his job, and his life turned into a living hell. A barbershop requires standing, yet today Shadi is an amputee. He has only one leg. Sabrine Salim, 30, lost her 2 children, parents, and siblings, the only survivors, with her husband from roughly 150 relatives and neighbors who sheltered together in Gaza City's Rimmel area in December 2023 before the building was struck.
4: I used to live with my family, my parents, siblings, and children. I was very happy before the war. Then the war came and took my entire family, even my children. It left me with no one to lean on. Nothing remains but my husband and me.
3: Mohammed Abu Al-Khamsan now lives in a tent beside the rubble of his family's 3-story home. We felt safe there and shared beautiful memories, he said. Now everything is gone. Before the war, we had a large home.

0: that brought us all together as a family. Me, my siblings, my parents, my uncles, and my cousins. We felt safe there and shared beautiful memories. Today, after the war, the house is destroyed and everything is gone. The sense of security, the memories, and the beautiful days have vanished, leaving us with nothing but the rubble of our home. The devastation extends across the territory's infrastructure. Al-Shifa Hospital, once Gaza's largest referral hospital, now lies severely damaged. Al-Azhar and Islamic University, which together serve tens of thousands of students, have lost buildings to strikes and rubble. Before the war and my injury, I was moving. I could take care of my own needs, work, go out and do whatever I want. After the injury and the total loss of my sight, I cannot move without assistance. I cannot move on my own or do anything for myself. Gaza's small port and the seafront lighthouse restaurant are now surrounded by tents for the displaced, and the Abu Qadra Mosque's dome has been destroyed, with much of the structure reduced to rubble. Nigerian military plane flying from Benin City to Lagos crashed in southwestern Ondo State, killing 25 passengers and 7 crew members. Residents of the community gathered near the crash site, with one eyewitness saying that there was no way to rescue survivors. President Bola Tinubu, confirming that there were no survivors, expressed profound sadness and extended condolences to the families of those aboard.
1: The plane will enter the mud. So, and when everybody gathered to rescue them, there's no means to rescue them. So they discovered that they saw some people in their hand, the leg of some people break. So they are inside the mud.
0: Aviation Minister Festus Keyamo said earlier on X that the plane had crashed near a naval base. Keyamo and Tinubu described it as an ATR-42, a twin-engine turboprop that the manufacturers say can carry between 30 and 50 passengers. The wreckage was later located near the coastal town of Igbokota, where search and rescue teams were deployed. The accident was one of the deadliest air disasters in Nigeria in recent years. In May 2021, Nigeria's top-ranking Army commander, Lieutenant General Ibrahim Adahiru, and 10 other officers were killed when their plane crashed in bad weather while trying to land at northern Kaduna State Airport.

Russia said on Monday that its forces took control of a settlement in Zaporizhia and struck Ukrainian drone storage sites and temporary deployment points of Ukrainian troops and foreign mercenaries in 148 areas. While Ukraine reported targeting multiple Russian drone command posts and troop assembly areas in the past day. In a daily report, the Russian Defense Ministry said that its forces had taken control of the Samoylovka settlement in the Zaporizhia region over the past 24 hours. The midday report said fighting was ongoing in four settlements in the Kharkiv region, including Varvarovka and Nikolaevka. Russian forces had completed clearing a small encirclement north of Rublinoy, and they had advanced in the southern and central parts of Dobropilia in the Donetsk region, taking control of 51 buildings over the past day. Russian forces struck Ukrainian drone storage sites and temporary deployment points of Ukrainian troops and foreign mercenaries across 148 areas, while air defense forces shot down four guided aerial bombs, one U.S.-made HIMARS rocket, and 861 fixed-wing drones, according to the report. Russian State Nuclear Energy Corporation Rosatom CEO Alexei Likachev said on Monday that Ukrainian armed forces attacked two facilities at the Zaporizhia nuclear power plant early that morning, one of which is used for processing radioactive waste, and that there is currently no nuclear safety threat. He also said that Ukrainian strikes over the past 2 weeks had systematically targeted the nearby Zaporizhia thermal power plant, leaving about 70 infrastructure facilities completely destroyed and about 50 others damaged in the city of Enerhodar. Ukrainian air, missile, and artillery units struck four Russian drone command posts, four troop concentration areas, three artillery units, and one high-value target. Russian forces launched 23 attacks in Kostiantynivka. In the Pokrovsk direction, Ukrainian forces repelled 24 Russian attacks. During the past day, Ukrainian forces destroyed two Russian tanks, four armored vehicles, 47 artillery systems, three multiple launch rocket systems, two air defense systems, 22 ground robotic systems, 1,855 drones, 727 vehicles, five pieces of special equipment, and one heavy flamethrower system, according to the update.

The U.S. Air Force has brought home its bombers stationed at a U.S.-run military airbase in England, used to strike Iran following an investigation into a planned terror attack at the RAF Fairford base. The bombers were redeployed back to their home bases in the United States, according to a Pentagon official who was not authorized to discuss sensitive military movements and spoke Sunday on condition of anonymity. Aviation watchers such as the Military Air Tracking Alliance have observed dozens of B-52 and B-1 bombers operating out of RAF Fairford since the opening days of the Iran war. Observers noticed a host of B-1 bombers fly out of the base on Sunday. The move comes as President Donald Trump weighs options for his war on Iran, including new strikes, despite his initial promises to Americans that the campaign would last a matter of weeks. A dual British-Iranian national was arrested in central London last week on suspicion of plotting a terror attack following a security incident at RAF Fairford in late September. In total, six people have been taken into custody and then released on bail during the investigation. British authorities have linked the incident to Tehran. Iran has denied involvement. It has previously said it considers any base used to attack its territory a legitimate target. UK officials say proxies linked to Iran have been behind a string of arson and other attacks in Britain and other countries, many of them targeting the Jewish community and intended to sow fear. They have previously warned that Tehran could expand its targets in the UK if conflicts in the Middle East continue. RAF Fairford, located 100 miles west of London, has been used by American bombers during decades of conflicts in the Middle East.

0: was the threat that prompted you to move those planes out of Ukraine?
1: Well, we had an idea that there might be a threat.
0: Okay.
1: And why would I leave them there? It costs very little money to move them, you know, relatively closely. But no, we had a threat. And if we're going to be threatened, we'll just move them, and that sort of alleviates that. And we actually know the people that made the threat, and they got themselves in a big trouble.
2: Is the UK still a safe space for US forces?
1: I think it is, and I have a very good relationship with your new prime minister. He's very good. He's liberal, very liberal. But I hear he's going to open up North Sea oil. If he does that in Aberdeen, if he does that, you're going to have a rich country. If he does it, you're going to have a bankrupt country.

0: High schoolers in France are back at the barricades this week in their protest movement that is rattling the government of President Emmanuel Macron. Protests first erupted in the Paris region in mid-September. Teachers and students mobilized against a lack of staff at a lycée or high school in Créteil, in the southeastern outskirts of the French capital. From there, class strikes, blockades, and demonstrations spread to other Paris suburbs and then nationwide, with protests even in high schools of smaller towns. They are demanding more human and financial resources for the national education system.
1: Today, high school students have a clear understanding of their lives, of their daily experiences as students. They have several demands. The one closest to our hearts, the one we hear most often,

0: which is also the reason for the current student mobilization, concerns school buildings first and foremost. Having newer school buildings adapted to the current climatic and weather conditions, which are only getting worse. Alongside this, there are also questions about school schedules, the systematic replacement of teachers when their classes are cancelled, and the presence of medical and social staff in high schools. And of course, there is also the whole issue of France's online platform for university admissions, which is at the heart of students' concerns.
1: Des arbitrages de sa part sur la copie du budget.

0: Thousands of protesters took to the streets of Barcelona on Monday, October 5th, to demonstrate against Spain's worsening housing crisis. The same day, Spanish Prime Minister Pedro Sanchez announced a snap election for November of this year. The protest had originally been scheduled for Saturday, October 3rd, but had to be canceled due to heavy rains and flooding in Spain's Catalonia region.
1: We're gonna keep fighting. We know that the solution is not on the political institutions nowadays. The supposed to be more progressive government of the history has been actually like making our conditions worse. But we know that the far right and the right won't make it better for us. So with elections, anything that happens, we know that we're gonna keep fighting and we're gonna be in the streets and organized in the unions. And we think that this is our place and this is where we have to be.
0: Last week, Parliament had rejected the government's attempt to address growing public concerns over soaring housing costs and a shortage of affordable homes, which had been drawn up to address mass anger over the eviction of an 87-year-old woman.

No more does the Pentagon kick Alaska to the curb. No more does it ignore the incredible strategic opportunity of this incredible state. What we have said is that Alaska is as much a part of our country as the other 49 states, and we are going to fight for it, and we're going to defend it because of Senator Dan Sullivan. You have boundless natural resources in the state of Alaska. And for too long, politicians told you that you couldn't have an amazing Alaskan environment while also exploring the incredible resources of this state. And Dan knows the exact opposite is true, that if we invest in Alaska's energy dominance, we can have proud Alaskan environment, but also make sure that America stays ahead of the curve when it comes to energy. That's why he has fought tirelessly to open up ANWR and advance drilling in the National Petroleum Reserve. God bless you, Alaska. Thank you for having me.

I think the midterm elections are likely going to benefit the Democrats. A few months ago, most people would have assumed that the Democrats had a good chance at taking back the House of Representatives. I think now there's also a decent chance that they're going to be able to take back the Senate, largely because Donald Trump's approval rating is so low and because the Republicans have not really been able to accomplish anything with unified government. By suggesting to voters that affordability is not a real issue or that it's not something that they have to worry about, he's basically just telling them that their reality is not meaningful. That's not helpful. The second not helpful thing has to do with the war in Iran. It's now been 7 months. People still don't understand why we're there. They don't understand what winning looks like. And the goalpost seems to be moving constantly. Democrats need to gain 4 seats. And so in order to do that, they need to win relatively easy states like North Carolina. Right now, it seems likely that the Democratic candidate will win that seat. But they also need to win at least a couple of seats that are not that likely. So whether that's Texas or Alaska is another one where the Democratic candidate is up in the polls, it's unclear whether she can hold on to that lead. Michigan is a state where they have to hold that seat in order to

0: only have to make four other gains. Knocking off Susan Collins in Maine is a way to do it. There are roughly 11 or 12 states now that are seen as potentially competitive. But I would argue that North Carolina, Texas, Maine, Michigan, Alaska, and Ohio are probably the most likely path for the Democrats to take back the Senate. So this is not going to be an election cycle about Republicans crossing party lines to vote for Democratic candidates. It's an election cycle about whether Democrats or Republicans do a better job turning out their voters. And with Trump not on the ticket, a lot of these low propensity voters that traditionally only go to the polls because of him are going to have less of an incentive to do so. I think the amount of money that is being poured into politics this election cycle has hit the point of diminishing marginal returns. As long as both parties achieve a baseline level of fundraising success, and they have, I'm not convinced that the differential above that line tells us much about the outcomes.
1: A woman and her child died after floodwaters submerged their room into Cars Parcells Assani's district following heavy rains, an eyewitness said. Residents in the area said floodwaters reached nearly 2 meters, destroying belongings and leaving some families unable to cook or salvage essential documents. Heavy rains flooded roads and damaged buildings over the weekend, with Senegal's Interior Ministry reporting deaths and injuries in Dakar and the northeastern Matam region and the collapse of a building in Kaolack. The meteorological agency said Rufisque and Ranaru recorded 142 millimeters of rain in 24 hours, while Dakar's Yoff district recorded 138 millimeters. Prime Minister Amadou Alaminou Lo warned that more rain was likely on Monday, Tuesday, and Wednesday, and said the start of the school year could be postponed if floodwaters did not recede. The flooding is testing Dakar's infrastructure less than a month before Senegal hosts the 2026 Summer Youth Olympics, which begin on October 31st. The event will bring thousands of athletes, officials, and visitors to the capital, putting renewed focus on the city's ability to cope with extreme weather and keep roads and transport routes operating. Other motorists called for alternative routes to help ease traffic in the affected areas.
2: This remote hunting lodge is known as the loneliest house in the world. 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And for decades, it's relied on polluting propane and petrol generators for power. Until now.
3: And we can use natural energy and save us so many trips back and forth to the gas station.
2: This is solar-charged battery power arriving on the island of Etlilay for the first time. Former trawlerman Ragnar Thor Johansson is chairman of the Etlilay Island Association, which owns the property.
3: The day-to-day living here will change dramatically because we will be able to store food better, we will be able to save money, we will be able to help the environment, and which obviously we love, that's why we're here. So it's gonna change our lives and how long we can live here.
2: Etlilay is one of Iceland's most remote outposts. It's part of the Westman Islands archipelago, one of the world's largest nesting grounds for Atlantic puffins. Getting power to the 73-year-old lodge required winching fuel and propane canisters up the cliff from boats. That same winch system is being used to bring up the 5-kilowatt-hour EcoFlow Titan home battery system with twin solar panels. The installation reflects a wider trend, with high fuel and energy prices helping drive record demand for home battery systems in some countries. Simon Smith of SA Energy traveled to Etlilay to fit the system.
4: The system is being tested in the most extreme environment we can put it in. There is no backup here. It either works or it doesn't. And the system clearly works. It is working right now.
2: And work it did, powering a stove, kettle, lighting, and potentially crucial communications equipment. There are plans to bring a fridge freezer to the island to reduce the frequency and cost.

0: cost of supply trips. But Johansen said the big test for the new power system is yet to come.
1: Well, the weather gets very extreme. We get over 30 feet of waves, 60 miles an hour wind. So if this technology works here in this hard environment, it will work anywhere.

0: Turkish defense and aerospace exports maintained their strong upward momentum in September, highlighting the sector's expanding presence in international markets. Exports increased by 10.7% compared with the same month last year, reaching $634 million. During the first 9 months of the year, defense and aerospace exports climbed 15.6% to $6.92 billion. The sector's exports over the latest 12-month period approached $11 billion, representing growth of around 30%. The performance comes after Turkish defense and aerospace exports surpassed $10 billion for the first time last year following years of rapid expansion. The defense industry has also strengthened the country's overall export profile by increasing the share of advanced and high technology products sold abroad. Years of investment have transformed the Turkish defense industry from one heavily dependent on foreign equipment into a sector capable of meeting most of the country's requirements with domestically developed systems.
1: Bir dönem savunma sanayinde %80 dışa bağımlı olan bir ülkeydik. Savunma ihracatında şu anda dünyanın en büyük 11. ülkesiyiz.
0: Turkish defense platforms, particularly combat drones, have also secured major international contracts and helped broaden the industry's global customer base. An export-focused strategy is expected to remain central to the sector's expansion as the Turkish defense industry seeks to strengthen its competitiveness and presence in markets around the world.

0: Bovespa Index settled at 206,911.89 points, a record closing level after rising 7.7%, its biggest daily gain since March 24, 2020. The election result exceeded expectations, with polls having forecast Lula would lead the first round by about 3 percentage points. Analysts said investors were also encouraged by gains for Bolsonaro's allies in Congress, which could give him greater room to pursue a pro-business agenda if elected, including tighter public spending, privatizations, and tax cuts.
1: The big change after the first round was really in market pricing, because the market was not expecting Flavio to win the first round, and he ended up finishing 2 points ahead. That prompted a repricing of the stock market and of the cost of doing business in Brazil more broadly. So it not only pushed stock prices higher, but also brought interest rates down, leading foreign investors to increase their investments in Brazil and their exposure to risk, because they see Brazil's risk as having declined. That pushed the dollar lower and boosted the stock market, given this change in a scenario that had already been priced in. Lula is coming from a four-year term in which we saw an increase in government revenue, but we did not see spending brought under control. So what is expected from Flavio? First, an economic team with a somewhat more liberal agenda, similar to what we saw with Paulo Guedes. We also expect him to actually bring public finances under control. If I had to say what the market is looking for going forward, it would be who will be on his economic team and what plans he will actually put forward.

I don't know. Canada behaves very badly with the United States, and I don't know. We caught them in the act. They charged

0: There's a lot of tariffs that nobody knew about except me, and it'll work out eventually, but I don't know about... I'm in no rush. You know, Canada does all their business with us. We do very little business with them. And all we ask of one thing in Canada, they have to be honest. They are not honest with the United States. They've been ripping us off for years.
1: Channels of communication are critically important to ensure that at all levels, whether it's the leadership level, the research level, military levels, and so forth, that communications remain open. And that given that AI has already demonstrated the ability to be deceptive, it's critically important that the communication channels are verifiable and secure so that they don't present another potential attack vector or risk vector. Nations or companies can benefit from developing competitive strategic advantage. They can also benefit by cooperating. And in this case, the nature of cooperation is very different. It's one thing to say that, let's say we're in the rice growing business, I own a company that does it and my competitor does, and we both want to work out new ways of improving our crop yield so we can cooperate. Here, we're talking about potential existential risk. And so it's particularly important that the two leading nations cooperate when it comes to risks that could create catastrophic incidents, which could be risks to critical infrastructure, or could be risks to human life, or could be risks much broader than that.

So we are all feeling these higher costs. Businesses are under high pressure. People struggle to pay their bills. And this could, of course, intensify as we head into the winter. We need to act now to protect those most in need and to make sure we come out of this crisis stronger than we entered it. In the short term, we need to support member states to respond to the immediate pressure. But for the mid and long term, we need to continue to address the structural issues that leave us exposed to volatile foreign fossil fuel markets. So we need to invest in our resilience. We will give flexibility to exporters for one more year on methane. This saves additional costs at a moment of crisis. And we will launch a strategic dialogue on European refineries. The aim is here too to bring down costs and to ensure we have the supplies that we need, actually also the supplies that we need for defense.

Panama Canal will offer long-term advance booking of transit slots at its Panamax locks for the first time, the Panama Canal Authority said on Monday, as the waterway moves to give shipping companies greater predictability through the dry season. The new pilot extends the long-term slot allocation program known as LOTSA, which already serves customers using the Neo-Panamax locks, the larger of the canal's two lock systems. The upcoming round will cover transits from January 3rd to April 3rd next year. Bidding for a space through the Neo-Panamax lock during this three-month period is scheduled to take place November 17th, with 36 packages totaling 270 transit slots on offer. 165 northbound and 105 southbound, the equivalent of three daily transits distributed across different packages. The race to secure a spot in the new Panamax pilot follows on November 24th, with 288 slots available across 51 packages. All slots will be awarded through sealed bid competitions. The program is designed to allow customers to reserve their transits early, giving them certainty when planning voyages and supply chains. The authority said the initiative is particularly relevant as the canal takes steps to sustain operations amid climatic conditions affecting water availability. Remaining transit capacity is expected to continue being offered through the regular booking system and auctions.

0: Four late goals to come from behind and beat Belgium 4-1 in the other League A Group 1 match. Italy took the lead in the 26th minute when Giovanni Di Lorenzo's cross from the right found Gianluca Scamacca, whose half-volley took a slight deflection off Ozan Kabak before going in off the underside of the crossbar. The hosts carried their 1-0 advantage into halftime. Türkiye responded in the 61st minute when Yunus Akgün played in Zeki Çelik, whose low ball across the area was helped on by Eren Elmalı, leaving Aral Simsir to finish into an empty net. But the visitors were level for only 3 minutes. Nicolò Barella delivered a free kick from the right, and Riccardo Califiori rose above his marker to send a looping header beyond Uğurcan Çakır in the 64th minute. Substitute Pio Esposito sealed Italy's 3-1 victory in the 87th minute, turning the ball home from close range. The win moved Italy to 7 points after 4 matches, while Turkey remained without a point.
1: France came from behind to beat Belgium 4-1 at the Stade de France. With substitutes Desire Doué, Rayon Cherki, and Michael Olise all finding the net. Belgium opened the scoring in the 35th minute as Romeo Lavia's through ball released Dodi Lukbakio, who fired into the top corner. France head coach Zinedine Zidane turned to his bench after halftime, introducing Olise and Cherki in the 60th minute before sending on Doué 12 minutes later. The changes paid off as Doué equalized in the 77th minute, collecting Lucas Acuna's pass before drilling a left-footed finish into the bottom corner. 4 minutes later, Olise cut the ball back for Cherki, whose first-time effort took a deflection on its way into the net to complete the turnaround. Olise made it 3-1 in the 88th minute after combining with Doué before the substitutes linked up again in stoppage time, with Doué sending Olise through to score his second and complete the 4-1 victory. The victory moved group leaders France to 10 points after 4 matches, while Belgium remained on 6 points.

0: He bent a shot. Askarov knocked it down.
1: Jason Robertson and Jamie Benn each had a goal and an assist to help the Dallas Stars blow out the Macklin Celebrini-less San Jose Sharks 5-0 on Monday night. Miro Heiskanen, Joel Kiviranta, and Mikko Rantanen also scored for the Stars. Jake Oettinger made just 13 saves and posted his first shutout of the season for the Stars. Yaroslav Askarov had 21 saves for the Sharks. It was unclear how or when Celebrini was injured or whether he'll have to miss any more games. He was on the ice Monday morning and later joined the team's pregame warm-ups alongside line mates Will Smith and Mason Marchment. Usually the last player on the ice as warm-ups conclude, Celebrini instead left for the Sharks' dressing room a couple of minutes early. Perhaps in some good news for the Sharks, Celebrini watched part of Monday's game from the arena's press box. The 20-year-old Celebrini, named the Sharks' captain late last month, came into Monday as the Sharks' leading scorer with 5 points, all assists, in 2 games. He also led the team with 22-20 in average ice time as the Sharks earned overtime wins over the Florida Panthers and Los Angeles Kings.
2: World number one. Jannik Sinner will not compete again in 2026 after opting to continue his recovery from a knee injury that has sidelined him since his triumphant Wimbledon campaign in July. Sinner has not played since beating Alexander Zverev in the All England Club final on July 12th, with the 25-year-old missing the North American hardcourt swing, the U.S. Open, as well as the ongoing slate of tournaments in Asia. He will now miss the European indoor hardcourt swing as well as the season-ending ATP Finals in Turin, where he won the title in the last 2 years. Sinner's team said in a statement that he would follow a course of treatment for inflammation in his knee. Sinner's absence could open the door for Zverev to finish the year at the top of the world rankings. The German world number two has cut the gap to Sinner after winning the French Open and U.S. Open titles.

I'm Sue Doza with your global weather update. Let's start. We begin in Europe, where light clouds continue to sweep quickly across the region. Bucharest will be partly cloudy, reaching 26 degrees. Athens has similar weather at 25. Farther west, temperatures have begun to drop. Moscow will be partly cloudy at 15 degrees, and London is rainy at 15 as well. Across the Balkans, summer continues. Zagreb is cloudy at 25 degrees, while Sarajevo is partly cloudy at 23. It's getting warmer for the Middle East, though. Beirut is partly cloudy at 27 degrees, and Gaza has similar weather and temperature. In South Asia, Baku is at 21 degrees, and New Delhi is partly cloudy at 34. Farther east, Shanghai is partly cloudy at 27, while Jakarta is cloudy at 34. Across Africa, Tripoli is partly cloudy at 31 degrees, Cape Town has similar weather at 18. In North America, Mexico City will be rainy at 22 degrees, and New York is partly cloudy for today. In South America, Rio de Janeiro has thunderstorms at 30 degrees, while Santiago is rainy at 18. Across Oceania, Sydney will be cloudy, and Melbourne is partly cloudy at 15 degrees. That's the latest global weather update. 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

Greetings, I'm Jamila Najedang. You're watching A-News NewsHour live from Istanbul. Let's take a look at our top stories. The Mecca Alliance for Defense has agreed to activate collective deterrence measures in response to attacks targeting Saudi Arabia as Turkey, Pakistan, and the Kingdom move to implement their joint defense commitments. The military of Yemen's internationally recognized government says it recaptured the strategic port city of Mocha and launched a major counteroffensive to oust the Houthis from key positions near the Bab al-Mandab Strait. 3 years after Israel's deadly military campaign, Gaza remains in ruins with millions displaced and communities struggling to rebuild amid ongoing humanitarian crises.

0: Turkish Foreign Minister Hakan Fidan says Turkey, Saudi Arabia and Pakistan have discussed ways to provide support for Saudi Arabia's defense over the Yemen issue. The decision was taken at an emergency meeting of a committee of the Mecca Defense Pact between the three countries in Riyadh on Monday.
1: Turkey's Foreign Minister Hakan Fidan says the three members of the Mecca Defense Alliance discussed support for Saudi Arabia's defense while also looking for ways to resolve the crisis through dialogue and peaceful means. Speaking after an extraordinary meeting of the Alliance Strategic, Political and Defense Committee, Fidan said the talks were held following recent developments involving Yemen and Saudi Arabia.
2: Our meetings have just concluded. As you know, we were invited to an extraordinary meeting of the Strategic, Political, Military Committee today in light of current developments. We already had a meeting scheduled. Indeed, significant work has been done, thankfully now nearing completion, to institutionalize the Mecca Defense Alliance Agreement. While we were planning to meet to advance this process further, we convened on an extraordinary basis today due to unfolding events in the Yemen-Saudi Arabia equation. Naturally, our agenda included matters regarding institutionalization, specifically the structure of the Secretariat and the appointment and approval of the new Secretary General proposed by Pakistan. We reached a decision on that. We also discussed certain technical details. However, we thoroughly examined from every angle what kind of support could be provided regarding the Yemen issue, particularly for the defense of Saudi Arabia, and on the other hand, what steps could be taken to resolve the conflict through peaceful means and dialogue. Saudi Arabia is demonstrating a truly constructive approach toward resolving this issue, and we had the opportunity to hear their perspective once more and share our own views. Naturally, our president has expressed a clear will regarding this matter, and the decisions we reached here reflect that stance. We were accompanied by our Minister of National Defense and our Chief of General Staff, who offered highly productive insights on military, operational, and technical issues. As I mentioned, we discussed what can be done militarily, technically, and institutionally regarding the direction we are taking and our institutionalization within the Mecca Defense Alliance, as well as how to address the current issues at hand. It was a productive day. I also thank you for your interest.
1: Turkey, Pakistan, and Saudi Arabia have agreed to activate deterrence measures under their mutual defense pact and to move quickly on the deployment of forces to Saudi Arabia following attacks by Yemen's

0: Houthis. The decision came on Monday after defense and foreign ministers from the three countries held an emergency meeting in Riyadh. This is the first time the alliance, known as the Mecca Alliance for Defense, has been activated since it was signed on August 7. Under the agreement, an attack against any one of the three members is considered an attack against all of them, a provision that echoes NATO's collective defense principle. Saudi Arabia's defense minister Khalid bin Salman said the committee had agreed to activate collective deterrence measures under the alliance in response to the attacks and those behind them. He said the three countries had also reaffirmed their unity and solidarity in responding to what he called heinous attacks against Saudi Arabia and its holy sites. The meeting also covered technical questions concerning the alliance and plans for developing its future institutional structure. Turkey's National Defense Minister and senior military officials also took part in the meeting. Turkey's military representatives played a particular role in discussions on operational, military, and technical matters. Fidan said the talks focused on two main areas: strengthening the institutional framework of the Mecca Defense Alliance and considering possible responses to the current developments between Saudi Arabia and Yemen.
1: Saudi-led coalition forces recaptured key areas near the strategic Bab al-Mandab Strait as fighting with Houthi rebels escalated.
2: Forces of the Saudi-led coalition fighting in Yemen have recaptured several key areas around the strategic Bab el-Mandeb Strait from Iran-backed Houthi rebels, Yemeni officials said Monday. It comes as the Houthis claimed attacks on Saudi oil facilities, airports, and military bases as fighting escalated on Yemen's western coast. Earlier, the Houthis seized several villages and areas on Taiz's outskirts, paving the way for the rebels to encircle Taiz, Yemen's third largest city. Houthis seized the town of Turba on Sunday. Turba sits on a main road linking the provincial capital of Taiz with the port city of Aden, which serves as an interim seat of Yemen's government. The Yemeni officials said forces allied with the internationally recognized government retook the crucial town of Dubab, just north of the strait, a vital shipping route that connects the Red Sea with the Gulf of Aden. They also captured the towns of Bab and Hadeid, said the officials, who spoke on condition of anonymity because they were not authorized to speak to reporters. Witnesses said they saw government tanks and forces entering the towns. The government push came as part of a major offensive launched early Monday under air cover by a Saudi military coalition.
1: Houthi forces claim new missile and drone strikes on Saudi Arabia and warn airlines to avoid Saudi airspace as Saudi strikes on Yemen reportedly top 1,576.
3: In response to the Saudi aggression against our country, which launched 60 airstrikes and missile attacks in the past 24 hours, targeting the capital Sana'a and the governorates of Al-Jawf, Taiz, Hajjah, Sada, and Marib, resulting martyrs and wounded civilian, including women and children. The total number of Saudi enemy airstrikes and missile attacks on our country since the start of the escalation has reached up to 1,576. The Yemeni armed forces carried out with the help of God three qualitative military operations using a large number of ballistic and cruise missiles and drones. The armed forces warn all international airlines using Saudi airspace to cease their flights, as it has become an operation zone for our forces, with the exception of the sacred airspace over Mecca and Medina. We disclaim any responsibility for the consequences of ignoring this warning.
1: Before and after photos show how Gaza's people and landmarks have been transformed by war, from lost limbs and eyesight to destroyed hospitals, universities, and homes.

0: Before the war, Gaza was filled with the routines of everyday life. Today, some carry life-changing injuries, while homes, hospitals, universities, and places of worship lie damaged or destroyed. In Nusirat, Najwa Abu Eita, 42, a former hairdresser and mother of five, was injured in a 2024 bombing that killed her seven-year-old daughter and wounded two other children. "I am unable to provide for my children or myself," she said, adding that her children now avoid her, afraid of me and my appearance.
1: "Before the injury, I owned a hairdresser salon. I worked there, lived a normal life, and supported my family. Now, I am unable to provide for my children or myself. I cannot even afford medical treatment or a hospital visit. I am simply unable to manage these things. I wish I could bring happiness to my children and myself, but I cannot. My children avoid me. They are afraid of me and my appearance."
0: In Gaza City, Shadi Barawi, 35, lost his leg and his barbershop in an August 2025 strike that hit his family's home after his father was killed earlier in the war. Ahmad Asaf, 35, a father of three displaced more than 30 times, lost his sight entirely after an October 2024 strike while fleeing with his family. "Before the war, I had a barbershop and lived a normal life. But after the war, Shadi, referring to himself, lost his leg in his job, and his life turned into a living hell. A barbershop requires standing, yet today Shadi is an amputee. He has only one leg." Sabrine Salim, 30, lost her two children, parents, and siblings, the only survivors, with her husband from roughly 150 relatives and neighbors who sheltered together in Gaza City's Rimmel area in December 2023 before the building was struck.
1: "I used to live with my family, my parents, siblings, and children. I was very happy before the war. Then the war came and took my entire family, even my children. It left me with no one to lean on. Nothing remains but my husband and me."
0: Mohammed Abu Al-Khamsan now lives in a tent beside the rubble of his family's three-story home. "We felt safe there and shared beautiful memories," he said. "Now everything is gone." "Before the war, we had a large home that brought us all together as a family. Me, my siblings, my parents, my uncles, and my cousins. We felt safe there and shared beautiful memories. Today, after the war, the house is destroyed and everything is gone. The sense of security, the memories, and the beautiful days have vanished, leaving us with nothing but the rubble of our home." The devastation extends across the territory's infrastructure. Al-Shifa Hospital, once Gaza's largest referral hospital, now lies severely damaged. Al-Azhar and Islamic University, which together serve tens of thousands of students, have lost buildings to strikes and rubble. "Before the war and my injury, I was moving. I could take care of my own needs, work, go out and do whatever I want. After the injury and the total loss of my sight, I cannot move without assistance. I cannot move on my own or do anything for myself." Gaza's small port and the seafront lighthouse restaurant are now surrounded by tents for the displaced, and the Abu Qadra Mosque's dome has been destroyed, with much of the structure reduced to rubble.
2: Nearly 3 years after an airstrike killed her sister and caused her early birth, a Gazan girl as old as the war itself is rebuilding her bond with the mother she was separated from as a newborn.
3: In March, Reuters captured the dramatic, joyful, and tearful reunion of Bissan with her family in the Gaza Strip. It's a family the child, now nearly 3 years old, had never known. Bissan was born because of an airstrike. 2 weeks after Hamas fighters launched a surprise attack on Israel on October 7, 2023, an Israeli attack ripped through her family home. The strike killed her sister and injured her pregnant mother, who was rushed to the hospital. Due to those injuries, on the night of October 22nd, she delivered Bissan 6 weeks early. Weeks later, the baby was driven out to Egypt in an ambulance while still in an incubator. Bissan was one of a group of 29 preterm infants evacuated from a neonatal hospital ward as Israel's invading forces drew close. Seven of those babies died in

0: Egypt. But Bissan lived and grew, and she spent the next 2.5 years in Egyptian hospitals and a care home while, back in Gaza, the war raged on. Thousands of Palestinian children have been killed in 3 years of fighting, and thousands more have known nothing but war. Israeli airstrikes have continued despite the ceasefire agreed a year ago. Nearly every one of Gaza's more than 2 million residents have been displaced and forced to live in tents amid rubble. Bissan returned to Gaza to be reunited with her family in a mission assisted by the United Nations, along with 10 other children from the same group evacuated as preterm babies. For her, returning to Gaza as a toddler meant learning to live in a war zone with a family she's never known. Here is her mother, Sundus Al-Kurd.
1: When she came to us in Gaza and we welcomed her, any person who came close to Bissan, played with her, helped her or spoke to her gently, Bissan would call that person Mama. So for Bissan, Mama wasn't the primary person. After some time, after we started settling in, after we got past people coming and the pressure eased, Bissan started to understand who Mama really is, who her real mother is. Bissan started cooperating with me because I'm the only person present in her life. I am the one who feeds her, changes her clothes, combs her hair, and plays with her.
0: Arafat Abu Mushayeh is a Gaza-based mental health expert. He said that after 2 years apart, it was natural that it would take time for parents to connect with their children. That on top of the trauma of a childhood amid a humanitarian catastrophe.
2: A child becomes a breadwinner. A child does not go to school to start with, becomes a breadwinner to secure basic needs like food and drink, standing in water queues and soup kitchen queues. And all this, of course, will impact the child in the future. I think the child will not be mentally and psychologically sound living in exceptional circumstances. Circumstances of war ongoing for 3 years.
1: Children here in the Gaza Strip, including my daughter Bissan, who had been outside the country and was going to a nursery learning colors and numbers, she came here to Gaza and it's the opposite. Her life changed. Her life became sleeping and waking up to the sound of explosions, to the sound of the numerous attacks and missiles.
3: The first time Bissan heard that sound, Bissan was scared to the extent that she stayed silent for several minutes, as if she were thinking, where am I, unlike other children. So we are trying to secure for our child the place and the life she deserves.
0: Rebuilding a bond takes time. On a sunny morning after their reunion, her mother took her to a small zoo in central Gaza. Sundus tries to meet her daughter's needs for family, food, and shelter, and finds moments of joy, even here.
4: UN Secretary General Antonio Guterres called for a permanent ceasefire in Gaza ahead of the third anniversary of the 7th October attacks.
5: United Nations Secretary General Antonio Guterres on Monday called for a permanent ceasefire in Gaza ahead of the third anniversary of the October 7th, 2023 attacks. The horrors of those attacks must never be repeated, and the ensuing hostilities in Gaza must end, Guterres said in a message marking the occasion. On October 7th, 2023, Palestinian militant group Hamas attacked Israel from Gaza, killing about 1,200 people and taking 251 hostages. Israel responded with a war on Hamas in Gaza that killed at least 74,000 Palestinians. The ceasefire reached last year has brought some relief, but it has yet to deliver security, adequate humanitarian assistance, or a credible path to recovery and peace, he noted. He said that there is a need to build the political path to lasting peace across the whole region, adding that the United Nations remains unwavering in its commitment to these imperatives.
4: U.S. President Donald Trump said a threat prompted the U.S. to remove bombers from a military airbase in England where a suspected terror plot prompted heightened security concerns.
6: A lot of people.
7: What was the threat of talking?

0: you to move those planes out of Ukraine?
1: Well, we had an idea that there might be a threat.
0: Okay.
1: And why would I leave them there? It costs very little money to move them, you know, relatively closely. But no, we had a threat. And if we're going to be threatened, we'll just move them, and that sort of alleviates that. And we actually know the people that made the threat, and they've got themselves in a big problem.
2: Is the UK still a safe space for US forces?
1: I think it is, and I have a very good relationship with your new prime minister. He's very good. He's liberal, very liberal. But I hear he's going to open up North Sea oil. If he does that in Aberdeen, if he does that, you're going to have a rich country. If he does it, you're going to have a bankrupt country.
3: Zirat Bank is with you all around the world.

0: U.S. President Donald Trump said he's in no rush to resume trade talks with Canada after negotiations collapsed in August.
1: I don't know. Canada behaves very badly with the United States, and I don't know. We've caught them in the act. They charged us a lot of tariffs that nobody knew about except me, and it'll work out eventually, but I don't know about... I'm in no rush. You know, Canada does all their business with us. We do very little business with them. And all we ask of one thing in Canada, they have to be honest. They are not honest with the United States. They've been ripping us off for years.
0: European Commission President Ursula von der Leyen announces new measures to ease rising energy costs, including an extra year for exporters to comply with EU methane regulations.
2: So we are all feeling these higher costs. Businesses are under high pressure. People struggle to pay their bills. And this could, of course, intensify as we head into the winter. We need to act now to protect those most in need and to make sure we come out of this crisis stronger than we entered it. In the short term, we need to support member states to respond to the immediate pressure. But for the mid and long term, we need to continue to address the structural issues that leave us exposed to volatile foreign fossil fuel markets. So we need to invest in our resilience. We will give flexibility to exporters for one more year on methane. This saves additional costs at a moment of crisis. And we will launch a strategic dialogue on European refineries. The aim is here to bring down costs and to ensure we have the supplies that we need, actually also the supplies that we need for defense.
0: U.S. AI strategy expert Joe Weinman said China and the U.S. must maintain secure communication channels to manage AI-related risks.
3: Channels of communication are critically important to ensure that at all levels, whether it's the leadership level, the research level, military levels, and so forth, that communications remain open. And that given that AI has already demonstrated the ability to be deceptive, it's critically important that the communication channels are verifiable and secure so that they don't present another potential attack vector or risk vector. Nations or companies can benefit from developing competitive strategic advantage. They can also benefit by cooperating. And in this case, the nature of cooperation is very different. It's one thing to say that, let's say we're in the rice growing business. I own a company that does it and my competitor does, and we both want to work out new ways of improving our crop yield so we can cooperate. Here, we're talking about potential existential risk. And so it's particularly important that the two leading nations cooperate when it comes to risks that could create catastrophic incidents, which could be risks to critical infrastructure, or could be risks to human life, or could be

0: be risks much broader than that.
1: Brazil's main stock exchange surged to a record high on Monday as investors welcomed right-wing Senator Flavio Bolsonaro's stronger-than-expected performance in the first round of Sunday's presidential election.
2: The Bovespa index settled at 206,911.89 points, a record closing level after rising 7.7%, its biggest daily gain since March 24, 2020. The election result exceeded expectations, with polls having forecast Lula would lead the first round by about 3 percentage points. Analysts said investors were also encouraged by gains for Bolsonaro's allies in Congress, which could give him greater room to pursue a pro-business agenda if elected, including tighter public spending, privatizations, and tax cuts.
3: The big change after the first round was really in market pricing, because the market was not expecting Flavio to win the first round, and he ended up finishing 2 points ahead. That prompted a repricing of the stock market and of the cost of doing business in Brazil more broadly. So it not only pushed stock prices higher, but also brought interest rates down, leading foreign investors to increase their investments in Brazil and their exposure to risk, because they see Brazil's risk as having declined. That pushed the dollar lower and boosted the stock market, given this change in a scenario that had already been priced in. Lula is coming from a four-year term in which we saw an increase in government revenue, but we did not see spending brought under control. So what is expected from Flavio? First, an economic team with a somewhat more liberal agenda, similar to what we saw with Paulo Guedes. We also expect him to actually bring public finances under control. If I had to say what the market is looking for going forward, it would be who will be on his economic team and what plans he will actually put forward.
4: Ziraat Bank is with you all around the world.
1: That's all for now. Let's take a short break.

0: Let's continue with our world news. Russia claims a new settlement in Zaporizhia and strikes on 148 Ukrainian sites, while Ukraine reports 177 frontline clashes and strikes on Russian drone command posts.
1: Russia said on Monday that its forces took control of a settlement in Zaporizhia and struck Ukrainian drone storage sites and temporary deployment points of Ukrainian troops and foreign mercenaries in 148 areas. While Ukraine reported targeting multiple Russian drone command posts and troop assembly areas in the past day. In a daily report, the Russian Defense Ministry said that its forces had taken control of the Samoylovka settlement in the Zaporizhia region over the past 24 hours. The midday report said fighting was ongoing in four settlements in the Kharkiv region, including Varvarovka and Nikolaevka. Russian forces had completed clearing a small encirclement north of Rublinoy, and they had advanced in the southern and central parts of Dobropilia in the Donetsk region, taking control of 51 buildings over the past day. Russian forces struck Ukrainian drone storage sites and temporary deployment points of Ukrainian troops and foreign mercenaries across 148 areas, while air defense forces shot down four guided aerial bombs, one U.S.-made HIMARS rocket, and 861 fixed-wing drones, according to the report. Russian State Nuclear Energy Corporation Rosatom CEO Alexei Likachev said on Monday that Ukrainian armed forces attacked two facilities at the Zaporizhia nuclear power plant early that morning, one of which is used for processing radioactive waste, and that there is currently no nuclear safety threat. He also said that Ukrainian strikes over the past 2 weeks had systematically targeted the nearby Zaporizhia thermal power plant, leaving about 70 infrastructure facilities completely destroyed and about 50 others damaged in the city of Enerhodar. Ukrainian air, missile, and artillery units struck four Russian drone command posts, four troop concentration areas, three artillery units, and one high-value target. Russian forces launched 23 attacks in Kostiantynivka. In the Pokrovsk direction, Ukrainian forces repelled 24 Russian attacks. During the past day, Ukrainian forces destroyed two Russian tanks, four armored vehicles, 47 artillery systems, three multiple launch rocket systems, two air defense systems, 22 ground robotic systems, 1,855 drones, 727 vehicles, five pieces of special equipment, and one heavy flamethrower system, according to the update.
0: U.S. Vice President J.D. Vance rallied in Alaska as President Donald Trump's party tries to retain control of Congress in November's midterm elections.
2: No more does the Pentagon kick Alaska to the curb. No more does it ignore the incredible strategic opportunity of this incredible state. What we have said is that Alaska is as much a part of our country as the other 49 states, and we are going to fight for it, and we're going to defend it because of Senator Dan Sullivan. You have boundless natural resources in the state of Alaska, and for too long, politicians told you that you couldn't have an amazing Alaskan environment while also exploring the incredible resources of this state. And Dan knows the exact opposite is true, that if we invest in Alaska's energy dominance, we can have proud Alaskan environment, but also make sure that America stays ahead of the curve when it comes to energy. That's why he has fought tirelessly to open up ANWR and advance drilling in the National Petroleum Reserve. God bless you, Alaska. Thank you for having me.
0: Thousands of protesters took to the streets on Barcelona on Monday to demand action on Spain's worsening housing crisis.
3: Thousands of protesters took to the streets of Barcelona on Monday, October 5th, to demonstrate against Spain's worsening housing crisis. The same day, Spanish Prime Minister Pedro Sanchez announced a snap election for November of this year. The protest had originally been scheduled for Saturday, October 3rd, but had to be canceled due to heavy rains and flooding in Spain's Catalonia region.
4: We're going to keep fighting. We know that the solution is not on the political institutions nowadays. The supposed to be more progressive government of the history has been actually like making our conditions worse. But we know that the far right and the right won't make it better for us. So with elections, anything that happens, we know that we're going to keep fighting and we're going to be in the streets and organizing the unions. And we think that this is our place and this is where we have to be.
3: Last week, Parliament had rejected the government's attempt to address growing public concerns over soaring housing costs and a shortage of affordable homes, which had been drawn up to address mass anger over the eviction of an 87-year-old woman.
0: The scale of France's ongoing high school student protests is growing nationwide, with tens of thousands demanding better conditions at schools.
1: High schoolers in France are back at the barricades this week in their protest movement that is rattling the government of President Emmanuel Macron. Protests first erupted in the Paris region in mid-September. Teachers and students mobilized against a lack of staff at a lycée or high school in Créteil, in the southeastern outskirts of the French capital. From there, class strikes, blockades, and demonstrations spread to other Paris suburbs and then nationwide, with protests even in high schools of smaller towns. They are demanding more human and financial resources for the national education system.
5: Today, high school students have a clear understanding of their lives, of their daily experiences as students. They have several demands. The one closest to our hearts, the one we hear most often, and which is also the reason for the current student mobilization, concerns school buildings, first and foremost. Having newer school buildings adapted to the current climatic and weather conditions, which are only getting worse. Alongside this, there are also questions about school schedules, the systematic replacement of teachers when their classes are cancelled, and the presence of medical and social staff in high schools. And of course, there is also the whole issue of France's online platform for university admissions, which is at the heart of students' concerns. Des arbitrages de sa part sur la copie du budget.
0: The 2026 Nobel Peace Prize winner will be announced on 9 October, with 287 candidates in the running for the prestigious award.
6: We receive loads of nominations, we sift through them, assess their validity, present a long list of nominations, all the valid nominations, to the Nobel Committee. They read through or whole of that list, they pick out a short list that can be anywhere from a large handful to tens of candidates. Then myself, serving as the secretary of the committee, I am responsible for soliciting expert reviews of the candidates that have been shortlisted. As you approach the summer, the list will normally be boiled down to a relatively little, a small number of names. Over the summer, a decision is taken and we start the work of preparing for the announcement. And the announcement is always on the Friday of the first full week of October. Alfred Nobel formulated very clearly what he wanted the Nobel Peace Prize to be about. It's for those who have done the most for fraternity between nations, disarmament or abolition of standing armies, or the holding of peace congresses. That was what he wrote in his will. Now, the more complicated answer is that needs to be placed in the current context. The committee operates with a dynamic understanding of the will for very good reasons. And there's no codification of exactly what is emphasized in the Nobel Committee's deliberations.
0: A Nigerian Air Force plane crashed on Monday in the country's southwest, killing all 32 people on board, President Bola Tinubu said, declaring 3 days of national mourning.
1: A Nigerian military plane flying from Benin

0: City to Lagos crashed in southwestern Ondo State, killing 25 passengers and 7 crew members. Residents of the community gathered near the crash site, with one eyewitness saying that there was no way to rescue survivors. President Bola Tinubu, confirming that there were no survivors, expressed profound sadness and extended condolences to the families of those aboard.
1: The plane will enter the mud. So, and when everybody gathered to rescue them, there's no means to rescue them. So they discovered that they saw some people, the leg of some people break. So they are inside the mud.
0: Aviation Minister Festus Keyamo said earlier on X that the plane had crashed near a naval base. Keyamo and Tinubu described it as an ATR-42, a twin-engine turboprop that the manufacturers say can carry between 30 and 50 passengers. The wreckage was later located near the coastal town of Igbokota, where search and rescue teams were deployed. The accident was one of the deadliest air disasters in Nigeria in recent years. In May 2021, Nigeria's top-ranking Army commander, Lieutenant General Ibrahim Adahiru, and 10 other officers were killed when their plane crashed in bad weather while trying to land at Northern Kaduna State Airport.
2: Heavy rains flooded roads and destroyed buildings over the weekend in Senegal, as the government said several people had been killed and warned of more rain to come.
0: A woman and her child died after floodwaters submerged their room in Dakar's Parcells Assani's district following heavy rains, an eyewitness said. Residents in the area said floodwaters reached nearly 2 meters, destroying belongings and leaving some families unable to cook or salvage essential documents. Heavy rains flooded roads and damaged buildings over the weekend, with Senegal's Interior Ministry reporting deaths and injuries in Dakar and the northeastern Matam region and the collapse of a building in Kaolack. The meteorological agency said Rufisque and Ranaro recorded 142 millimeters of rain in 24 hours, while Dakar's Yoff district recorded 138 millimeters. Prime Minister Amadou Alaminou Low warned that more rain was likely on Monday, Tuesday, and Wednesday, and said the start of the school year could be postponed if floodwaters did not recede. The flooding is testing Dakar's infrastructure less than a month before Senegal hosts the 2026 Summer Youth Olympics, which begin on October 31st. The event will bring thousands of athletes, officials, and visitors to the capital, putting renewed focus on the city's ability to cope with extreme weather and keep roads and transport routes operating. Other motorists called for alternative routes to help ease traffic in the affected areas.
2: A remote hunting lodge on a volcanic outcrop off Iceland's south coast, dubbed the loneliest house in the world on social media, has been fitted with its first solar charge battery power, reducing its reliance on propane and petrol generators.
3: This remote hunting lodge is known as the loneliest house in the world. Located on a volcanic outcrop off Iceland's south coast, it's only accessible by boat and only in good weather. And for decades, it's relied on polluting propane and petrol generators for power, until now.
4: And we can use natural energy and save us so many trips back and forth to the gas station.
3: This is solar-charged battery power arriving on the island of Etlilay for the first time. Former trawlerman Ragnar Thor Johansen is chairman of the Etlilay Island Association, which owns the property.
4: The day-to-day living here will change dramatically because we will be able to store food better, we will be able to save money, we will be able to help the environment, and which obviously we love, that's why we're here. So it's gonna change our lives and how long we can live here.
3: Etlilay is one of Iceland's most remote outposts. It's part of the Westman Islands archipelago, one of the world's largest nesting grounds for Atlantic puffins. Getting power to the 73-year-old lodge required winching fuel and propane canisters up the cliff from boats. That same winch system is being used to bring up the 5 kilowatt

0: our EcoFlow Titan home battery system with twin solar panels. The installation reflects a wider trend, with high fuel and energy prices helping drive record demand for home battery systems in some countries. Simon Smith of SA Energy traveled to Atlilay to fit the system.
1: The system is being tested in the most extreme environment we can put it in. There is no backup here. It either works or it doesn't. And the system clearly works. It is working right now.
0: And work it did, powering a stove, kettle, lighting, and potentially crucial communications equipment. There are plans to bring a fridge freezer to the island to reduce the frequency and cost of supply trips. But Johansen said the big test for the new power system is yet to come.
2: Well, the weather gets very extreme. We get over 30 feet of waves, 60 miles an hour wind. So if this technology works here in this hard environment, it will work anywhere.
3: This was Gianna for World News. Now the world of sports.

0: Türkiye's comeback attempt fell short as Italy secured a 3-1 victory in the UEFA Nations League on Monday, while France scored 4 late goals to come from behind and beat Belgium 4-1 in the other League A Group 1 match. Italy took the lead in the 26th minute when Giovanni Di Lorenzo's cross from the right found Gianluca Scamacca, whose half-volley took a slight deflection off Ozan Kabak before going in off the underside of the crossbar. The hosts carried their 1-0 advantage into halftime. Türkiye responded in the 61st minute when Yunus Akgün played in Zeki Çelik, whose low ball across the area was helped on by Eren Elmalı, leaving Aral Simsir to finish into an empty net. But the visitors were level for only 3 minutes. Nicolò Barella delivered a free kick from the right, and Riccardo Califiori rose above his marker to send a looping header beyond Uğurcan Çakır in the 64th minute. Substitute Pio Esposito sealed Italy's 3-1 victory in the 87th minute, turning the ball home from close range. The win moved Italy to 7 points after 4 matches, while Turkey remained without a point.
1: France came from behind to beat Belgium 4-1 at the Stade de France, with substitutes Desire Doué, Rayon Cherki and Michael Olise all finding the net. Belgium opened the scoring in the 35th minute as Romeo Lavia's through ball released Dodi Lukbakio, who fired into the top corner. France head coach Zinedine Zidane turned to his bench after halftime, introducing Olise and Cherki in the 60th minute before sending on Doué 12 minutes later. The changes paid off as Doué equalized in the 77th minute, collecting Lucas Acuna's pass before drilling a left-footed finish into the bottom corner. 4 minutes later, Olise cut the ball back for Cherki, whose first-time effort took a deflection on its way into the net to complete the turnaround. Olise made it 3-1 in the 88th minute after combining with Doué before the substitutes linked up again in stoppage time, with Doué sending Olise through to score his second and complete the 4-1 victory. The victory moved group leaders France to 10 points after 4 matches, while Belgium remained on 6 points.

World number one. Jannik Sinner will not compete again in 2026 after opting to continue his recovery from a knee injury that has sidelined him since his triumphant Wimbledon campaign in July. Sinner has not played since beating Alexander Zverev in the All England Club final on July 12th, with the 25-year-old missing the North American hardcourt swing, the U.S. Open, as well as the ongoing slate of tournaments in Asia. He will now miss the European indoor hardcourt swing as well as the season-ending ATP Finals in Turin, where he won the title in the last 2 years. Sinner's team said in a statement that

Stars. Jake Oettinger made just 13 saves and posted his first shutout of the season for the Stars. Yaroslav Oskarov had 21 saves for the Sharks. It was unclear how or when Celebrini was injured or whether he'll have to miss any more games. He was on the ice Monday morning and later joined the team's pregame warm-ups alongside line mates Will Smith and Mason Marchment. Usually the last player on the ice as warm-ups conclude, Celebrini instead left for the Sharks' dressing room a couple of minutes early. Perhaps in some good news for the Sharks, Celebrini watched part of Monday's game from the arena's press box. The 20-year-old Celebrini, named the Sharks' captain late last month, came into Monday as the Sharks' leading scorer with 5 points, all assists, in 2 games. He also led the team with 22-20 in average ice time as the Sharks earned overtime wins over the Florida Panthers and Los Angeles Kings.

watching A News. I'm Melis Saatçıoğlu and we're broadcasting live from Istanbul. Let's start bulletin with the headlines. 3 years after Israel's deadly military campaign, Gaza remains in ruins, with millions displaced and communities struggling to rebuild amid ongoing humanitarian crisis. The military of Yemen's internationally recognized government says it recaptured the strategic port of city of Mocha and launched a major counteroffensive with the Houthis from the key positions near the Bab el-Mandeb Strait. The Mecca Alliance for Defense has agreed to activate collective deterrence measures in response to attacks targeting Saudi Arabia as Turkey, Pakistan and the Kingdom move to implement their joint defense commitment.

0: President Recep Tayyip Erdogan has sent a strong message of solidarity to Palestinians in Gaza, saying Turkey will never forget the children affected by the war. Erdogan said Turkey would continue to stand by Palestinians and defend what he called their just cause under all circumstances.
1: Son 3 yılda annelerini, babalarını, kardeşlerini, arkadaşlarını toprağa veren, evleri, üniversiteleri, okulları, eğitim kurumları Siyonist soykırım şebekesi tarafından yerle yeksan edilen, buna 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
0: Before and after photos show how Gaza's people and landmarks have been transformed by war, from lost limbs and eyesight to destroyed hospitals, universities and homes.
2: Before the war, Gaza was filled with the routines of everyday life. Today, some carry life-changing injuries, while homes, hospitals, universities and places of worship lie damaged or destroyed. In Nusirat, Najwa Abu Eita, 42, a former hairdresser and mother of five, was injured in a 2024 bombing that killed her seven-year-old daughter and wounded two other children. "I am unable to provide for my children or myself," she said, adding that her children now avoid her, afraid of me and my appearance.
3: Before the injury, I owned a hairdresser salon. I worked there, lived a normal life, and supported my family. Now, I am unable to provide for my children or myself. I cannot even afford medical treatment or a hospital visit. I am simply unable to manage these things. I wish I could bring happiness to my children and myself, but I cannot. My children avoid me. They are afraid of me and my appearance.
2: In Gaza City, Shadi Barawi, 35, lost his leg and his barbershop in an August 2025 strike that hit his family's home after his father was killed earlier in the war. Ahmad Asaf, 35, a father of three displaced more than 30 times, lost his sight entirely after an October 2024 strike while fleeing with his family. Before the war, I had a barbershop and lived a normal life. But after the war, Shadi, referring to himself, lost his leg in his job, and his life turned into a living hell. A barbershop requires standing, yet today Shadi is an amputee. He has only one leg. Sabrine Salim, 30, lost her two children, parents, and siblings, the only survivors, with her husband from roughly 150 relatives and neighbors who sheltered together in Gaza City's Rimmel area in December 2023 before the building was struck.
3: I used to live with my family, my parents, siblings, and children. I was very happy before the war. Then the war came and took my entire family, even my children. It left me with no one to lean on. Nothing remains but my husband and me.
2: Mohammed Abu Al-Khamsan now lives in a tent beside the rubble of his family's three-story home. "We felt safe there and shared beautiful memories," he said. "Now everything is gone." Before the war, we had a large home that brought us all together as a family. Me, my siblings, my parents, my uncles, and my cousins. We felt safe there and shared beautiful memories. beautiful memories. Today, after the war, the house is destroyed and everything is gone. The sense of security, the memories, and the beautiful days have vanished, leaving us with nothing but the rubble of our home. The devastation extends across the territory's infrastructure. Al-Shifa Hospital, once Gaza's largest referral hospital, now lies severely damaged. Al-Azhar and Islamic University, which together serve tens of thousands of students, have lost buildings to strikes and rubble. Before the war and my injury, I was moving. I could take care of my own needs, work, go out and do whatever I want. After the injury and the total loss of my sight, I cannot move without assistance. I cannot move on my own or do anything for myself. Gaza's small port and the seafront lighthouse restaurant are now surrounded by tents for the displaced, and the Abu Qadra Mosque's dome has been destroyed, with much of the structure reduced to rubble.
0: Nearly 3 years after an airstrike killed her sister and caused her early birth, as a Gazan girl as old as the war itself is rebuilding her bond with the mother she was separated from as a newborn.
4: In March, Reuters captured the dramatic, joyful, and tearful reunion of Bissan with her family in the Gaza Strip. It's a family the child, now nearly 3 years old, had never known. Bissan was born because of an airstrike. 2 weeks after Hamas fighters launched a surprise attack on Israel on October 7, 2023, an Israeli attack ripped through her family home. The strike killed her sister and injured her pregnant mother, who was rushed to the hospital. Due to those injuries, on the night of October 22nd, she delivered Bissan 6 weeks early. Weeks later, the baby was driven out to Egypt in an ambulance while still in an incubator. Bissan was one of a group of 29 preterm infants evacuated from a neonatal hospital ward as Israel's invading forces drew close. Seven of those babies died in Egypt. But Bissan lived and grew, and she spent the next 2.5 years in Egyptian hospitals and a care home while, back in Gaza, the war raged on. Thousands of Palestinian children have been killed in 3 years of fighting, and thousands more have known nothing but war. Israeli airstrikes have continued despite the ceasefire agreed a year ago. Nearly every one of Gaza's more than 2 million residents have been displaced and forced to live in tents amid rubble. Bissan returned to Gaza to be reunited with her family in a mission assisted by the United Nations, along with 10 other children from the same group evacuated as preterm babies. For her, returning to Gaza as a toddler meant learning to live in a war zone with a family she's never known. Here is her mother, Sundus Al-Kurd.
5: When she came to us in Gaza and we welcomed her, any person who came close to Bissan, played with her, helped her, or spoke to her gently, Bissan would call that person Mama. So for Bissan, Mama wasn't the primary person. After some time, after we started settling in, after we got past people coming and the pressure eased, Bissan started to understand who Mama really is, who her real mother is. Bissan started cooperating with me because I'm the only person present in her life. I am the one who feeds her, changes her clothes, combs her hair, and plays with her.
4: Arafat Abu Mushayeh is a Gaza-based mental health expert. He said that after 2 years apart, it was natural that it would take time for parents to connect with their children. That on top of the trauma of a childhood amid a humanitarian catastrophe.
6: A child becomes a breadwinner. A child does not go to school to start with, becomes a breadwinner to secure basic needs like food and drink, standing in water queues and soup kitchen queues. And all this, of course, will impact the child in the future. I think the child will not be mentally and psychologically sound living in exceptional circumstances. Circumstances of war ongoing for 3 years.
5: Children here in the Gaza Strip, including my daughter Bissan, who had been outside the country and was going to a nursery learning colors and numbers, she came here to Gaza and it's the opposite. Her life changed. Her life became sleeping and waking up to the sound of explosions, to the sound of the numerous attacks and missiles. The first time Basan heard that sound, Basan was scared to the extent that she stayed silent for several minutes, as if she were thinking, where am I, unlike other children? So we are trying to secure for our child the place and the life she deserves.
4: Rebuilding a bond takes time. On a sunny morning after their reunion, her mother took her to a small zoo in central Gaza. Sunduz tries to meet her daughter's needs for family, food, and shelter, and finds moments of joy, even here.
0: UN Secretary General Antonio Guterres called for a permanent ceasefire in Gaza ahead of the third anniversary of the October 7 attacks.
7: United Nations Secretary General Antonio Guterres on Monday called for a permanent ceasefire in Gaza ahead of the third anniversary of the October 7th, 2023 attacks. The horrors of those attacks must never be repeated, and the ensuing hostilities in Gaza must end, Guterres said in a message marking the occasion. On October 7, 2023, Palestinian militant group Hamas attacked Israel from Gaza, killing about 1,200 people and taking 251 hostages. Israel responded with a war on Hamas in Gaza that killed at least 74,000 Palestinians. The ceasefire reached last year has brought some relief, but it has yet to deliver security, adequate humanitarian assistance, or a credible path to recovery and peace, he noted. He said that there is a need to build the political path to lasting peace across the whole region, adding that the United Nations remains unwavering in its commitment to these imperatives.
0: Saudi-led coalition forces recaptured key areas near the strategic Bab al-Mandeb Strait as fighting with Houthi rebels escalated.
7: Forces of the Saudi-led coalition fighting in Yemen have recaptured several key areas around the strategic Bab el-Mandeb Strait from Iran-backed Houthi rebels, Yemeni officials said Monday. It comes as the Houthis claimed attacks on Saudi oil facilities, airports, and military bases as fighting escalated on Yemen's western coast. Earlier, the Houthis seized several villages and areas on Taiz's outskirts, paving the way for the rebels to encircle Taiz, Yemen's third largest city. Houthis seized the town of Turba on Sunday. Turba sits on a main road linking the provincial capital of Taiz with the port city of Aden, which serves as an interim seat of Yemen's government. The Yemeni officials said forces allied with the internationally recognized government retook the crucial town of Dubab just north of the strait, a vital shipping route that connects the Red Sea with the Gulf of Aden. They also captured the towns of Bab and Hadeid, said the officials, who spoke on condition of anonymity because they were not authorized to speak to reporters. Witnesses said they saw government tanks and forces entering the towns. The government push came as part of a major offensive launched early Monday under air cover by a Saudi military coalition.
0: Houthi forces claim new missiles and

0: Drone strikes on Saudi Arabia and warned airlines to avoid Saudi airspace as Saudi strikes on Yemen reportedly top 1,576.
1: In response to the Saudi aggression against our country, which launched 60 airstrikes and missile attacks in the past 24 hours, targeting the capital Sana'a and the governorates of Al-Jawf, Taiz, Hadja, Sada, and Marib, resulting martyrs and wounded civilian, including women and children. The total number of Saudi enemy airstrikes and missile attacks on our country since the start of the escalation has reached up to 1,576. The Yemeni armed forces carried out, with the help of God, three qualitative military operations using a large number of ballistic and cruise missiles and drones. The armed forces warn all international airlines using Saudi airspace to cease their flights, as it has become an operation zone for our forces, with the exception of the sacred airspace over Mecca and Medina. We disclaim any responsibility for the consequences of ignoring this warning. ونخلي مسؤوليتنا من تبعات.
0: Turkish Foreign Minister Hakan Fidan says Turkey, Saudi Arabia and Pakistan have discussed ways to provide support for Saudi Arabia's defense over the Yemen issue. The decision was taken at an emergency meeting of a committee of the Mecca Defense Pact between the three countries in Riyadh on Monday.
2: Turkey's Foreign Minister Hakan Fidan says the three members of the Mecca Defense Alliance discussed support for Saudi Arabia's defense while also looking for ways to resolve the crisis through dialogue and peaceful means. Speaking after an extraordinary meeting of the Alliance Strategic, Political and Defense Committee, Fidan said the talks were held following recent developments involving Yemen and Saudi Arabia.
3: Our meetings have just concluded. As you know, we were invited to an extraordinary meeting of the Strategic, Political, Military Committee today in light of current developments. We already had a meeting scheduled. Indeed, significant work has been done, thankfully now nearing completion, to institutionalize the Mecca Defense Alliance Agreement. While we were planning to meet to advance this process further, we convened on an extraordinary basis today due to unfolding events in the Yemen-Saudi Arabia equation. Naturally, our agenda included matters regarding institutionalization, specifically the structure of the secretariat and the appointment and approval of the new secretary general proposed by Pakistan. We reached a decision on that. We also discussed certain technical details. However, we thoroughly examined from every angle what kind of support could be provided regarding the Yemen issue, particularly for the defense of Saudi Arabia, and on the other hand, what steps could be taken to resolve the conflict through peaceful means and dialogue. Saudi Arabia is demonstrating a truly constructive approach toward resolving this issue, and we had the opportunity to hear their perspective once more and share our own views. Naturally, our president has expressed a clear will regarding this matter, and the decisions we reached here reflect that stance. We were accompanied by our Minister of National Defense and our Chief of General Staff, who offered highly productive insights on military, operational, and technical issues. As I mentioned, we discussed what can be done militarily, technically, and institutionally regarding the direction we are taking and our institutionalization within the Mecca Defense Alliance, as well as how to address the current issues at hand. It was a productive day. I also thank you for your interest.
2: Turkey, Pakistan, and Saudi Arabia have agreed to activate deterrence measures under their mutual defense pact and to move quickly on the deployment of forces to Saudi Arabia following attacks by Yemen's Houthis. The decision came on Monday after defense and foreign ministers from the three countries held an emergency meeting in Riyadh. This is the first time the alliance, known as the Mecca Alliance for Defense, has been activated since it was signed on August 7. Under the agreement, an attack against any one of the three members is considered an attack against all of them, a provision that echoes NATO's collective defense principle. Saudi Arabia's defense minister Khalid bin Salman said the committee had agreed to activate collective deterrence measures under the alliance in response to the attack.

0: backs and those behind them. He said the three countries had also reaffirmed their unity and solidarity in responding to what he called heinous attacks against Saudi Arabia and its holy sites. The meeting also covered technical questions concerning the alliance and plans for developing its future institutional structure. Turkey's National Defense Minister and senior military officials also took part in the meeting. Turkey's military representatives played a particular role in discussions on operational, military, and technical matters. Fidan said the talks focused on two main areas: strengthening the institutional framework of the Mecca Defense Alliance and considering possible responses to the current developments between Saudi Arabia and Yemen.
1: U.S. President Donald Trump said a threat prompted the U.S. to remove bombers from a military air base in England, where a suspected terror plot prompted heightened security concerns.
2: We had an idea that there might be a threat, and why would I leave them there? It costs very little money to move them, you know, relatively closely. But no, we had a threat, and if we're going to be threatened, we'll just move them, and that sort of alleviates that. And we actually know the people that made the threat, and they've gotten themselves sort of in trouble.
3: Is the UK still a safe space for US forces?
2: I think it is, and I have a very good relationship with your new prime minister. He's very good. He's liberal, very liberal. But I hear he's going to open up North Sea oil. If he does that in Aberdeen, if he does that, you're going to have a rich country. If he doesn't, you're going to have a bankrupt country.
1: U.S. Vice President J.D. Vance rallied in Alaska as President Donald Trump's party tries to retain control of Congress in November's midterm elections.
4: No more does the Pentagon kick Alaska to the curb. No more does it ignore the incredible strategic opportunity of this incredible state. What we have said is that Alaska is as much a part of our country as the other 49 states, and we are going to fight for it, and we're going to defend it because of Senator Dan Sullivan. You have boundless natural resources in the state of Alaska. And for too long, politicians told you that you couldn't have an amazing Alaskan environment while also exploring the incredible resources of this state. And Dan knows the exact opposite is true, that if we invest in Alaska's energy dominance, we can have proud Alaskan environment, but also make sure that America stays ahead of the curve when it comes to energy. That's why he has fought tirelessly to open up ANWR and advance drilling in the National Petroleum Reserve. God bless you, Alaska. Thank you for having me.
1: Russia claims a new settlement in Zaporizhia and strikes on 148 Ukrainian sites, while Ukraine reports 177 frontline clashes and strikes on Russian drone command posts.
5: Russia said on Monday that its forces took control of a settlement in Zaporizhia and struck Ukrainian drone storage sites and temporary deployment points of Ukrainian troops and foreign mercenaries in 148 areas. While Ukraine reported targeting multiple Russian drone command posts and troop assembly areas in the past day. In a daily report, the Russian Defense Ministry said that its forces had taken control of the Samoylovka settlement in the Zaporizhia region over the past 24 hours. The midday report said fighting was ongoing in four settlements in the Kharkiv region, including Varvarovka and Nikolaevka. Russian forces had completed clearing a small encirclement north of Rublinoy, and they had advanced in the southern and central parts of Dobropilia in the Donetsk region, taking control of 51 buildings over the past day. Russian forces struck Ukrainian drone storage sites and temporary deployment points of Ukrainian troops and foreign mercenaries across 148 areas, while air defense forces shot down four guided aerial bombs, one U.S.-made HIMARS rocket, and 861 fixed-wing drones.

0: drones, according to the report. Russian State Nuclear Energy Corporation Rosatom CEO Alexei Likachev said on Monday that Ukrainian armed forces attacked two facilities at the Zaporizhia nuclear power plant early that morning, one of which is used for processing radioactive waste, and that there is currently no nuclear safety threat. He also said that Ukrainian strikes over the past 2 weeks had systematically targeted the nearby Zaporizhia thermal power plant, leaving about 70 infrastructure facilities completely destroyed and about 50 others damaged in the city of Enerhodar. Ukrainian air, missile, and artillery units struck four Russian drone command posts, four troop concentration areas, three artillery units, and one high-value target. Russian forces launched 23 attacks in Kostiantynivka. In the Pokrovsk direction, Ukrainian forces repelled 24 Russian attacks. During the past day, Ukrainian forces destroyed two Russian tanks, four armored vehicles, 47 artillery systems, three multiple launch rocket systems, two air defense systems, 22 ground robotic systems, 1,855 drones, 727 vehicles, five pieces of special equipment, and one heavy flamethrower system, according to the update.
1: The scale of Francis Ngoyen High School student protests is growing nationwide, with tens of thousands demanding better conditions at schools.
0: High schoolers in France are back at the barricades this week in their protest movement that is rattling the government of President Emmanuel Macron. Protests first erupted in the Paris region in mid-September. Teachers and students mobilized against a lack of staff at a lycée or high school in Créteil, in the southeastern outskirts of the French capital. From there, class strikes, blockades, and demonstrations spread to other Paris suburbs and then nationwide, with protests even in high schools of smaller towns. They are demanding more human and financial resources for the national education system.
2: Today, high school students have a clear understanding of their lives, of their daily experiences as students. They have several demands. The one closest to our hearts, the one we hear most often, and which is also the reason for the current student mobilization, concerns school buildings, first and foremost. Having newer school buildings adapted to the current climatic and weather conditions, which are only getting worse. Alongside this, there are also questions about school schedules, the systematic replacement of teachers when their classes are cancelled, and the presence of medical and social staff in high schools. And of course, there is also the whole issue of France's online platform for university admissions, which is at the heart of students' concerns.
1: Thousands of protesters took to the streets of Barcelona on Monday to demand action on Spain's worsening housing crisis.
3: Thousands of protesters took to the streets of Barcelona on Monday, October 5th, to demonstrate against Spain's worsening housing crisis. The same day, Spanish Prime Minister Pedro Sanchez announced a snap election for November of this year. The protest had originally been scheduled for Saturday, October 3rd, but had to be canceled due to heavy rains and flooding in Spain's Catalonia region.
4: We're gonna keep fighting. We know that the solution is not on the political institutions nowadays. The supposed to be more progressist government of the history has been actually like making our conditions worse. But we know that the far right and the right won't make it better for us. So with elections, anything that happens, we know that we're gonna keep fighting and we're gonna be in the streets and organized in the unions. And we think that this is our place and this is where we have to be.
3: Last week, Parliament had rejected the government's attempt to address growing public concerns over soaring housing costs and a shortage of affordable homes, which had been drawn up to address mass anger over the eviction of an 87-year-old woman.
1: A woman reportedly died after contracting pneumonia of an unknown cause in Russia, but some experts say there is no immediate cause for alarm over the potential spread.
5: So this suspected pneumonic plague case in Russia has come to people's attention because a laboratory worker who works in a plague research center in eastern Russia has died from what the Russian authorities say is a mystery respiratory infection. Anybody who's been exposed to this bacterial infection needs to quarantine, so self-isolate, and take antibiotics.
6: The chance of this spreading widely in Russia and then extending here to the U.S. is will not happen, not with this type of bacteria, because it's not spread easily, and we have antibiotics to stop it from spreading. So in the U.S., no precautions. Don't worry about it. Go on with your normal day. We're at no risk. If you were around somebody that had pneumonic plague, you'd wear a mask, a surgical mask, and that would prevent you from catching it. With pneumonic plague, it can be spread by coughing. Since the infection's in your lungs, if you cough, you can spread it to another person. But that doesn't travel very far, and so you really need to be face-to-face contact with that person to get pneumonic plague.
1: Heavy rains flooded roads and destroyed buildings over the weekend in Senegal, as the government said several people had been killed and warned of more rain to come.
0: A woman and her child died after floodwaters submerged their room in Dakar's Parcelles Assainis district following heavy rains, an eyewitness said. Residents in the area said floodwaters reached nearly 2 meters, destroying belongings and leaving some families unable to cook or salvage essential documents. Heavy rains flooded roads and damaged buildings over the weekend, with Senegal's Interior Ministry reporting deaths and injuries in Dakar and the northeastern Matam region and the collapse of a building in Kaolack. The meteorological agency said Rufisque and Ranaru recorded 142 millimeters of rain in 24 hours, while Dakar's Yoff district recorded 138 millimeters. Prime Minister Amadou Alaminou Lo warned that more rain was likely on Monday, Tuesday, and Wednesday, and said the start of the school year could be postponed if floodwaters did not recede. The flooding is testing Dakar's infrastructure less than a month before Senegal hosts the 2026 Summer Youth Olympics, which begin on October 31st. The event will bring thousands of athletes, officials, and visitors to the capital, putting renewed focus on the city's ability to cope with extreme weather and keep roads and transport routes operating. Other motorists called for alternative routes to help ease traffic in the affected areas.
1: A remote hunting lodge on a volcanic outcrop off Iceland's south coast, that the loneliest house in the world on social media, has been fitted with its first solar-charged battery power, reducing its reliance on propane and petrol generations.
7: This remote hunting lodge is known as the loneliest house in the world. Located on a volcanic outcrop off Iceland's south coast, it's only accessible by boat and only in good weather. And for decades, it's relied on polluting propane and petrol generators for power, until now.
8: And we can use natural energy and save us so many trips back and forth to the gas station.
7: This is solar-charged battery power arriving on the island of Etlilay for the first time. Former trawlerman Ragnar Thor Johansen is chairman of the Etlilay Island Association, which owns the property.
8: The day-to-day living here will change dramatically because we will be able to store food better, we will be able to save money, we will be able to help the environment, and which obviously we love, that's why we're here. So it's gonna change our lives and how long we can live here.
7: Etlilay is one of Iceland's most remote outposts. It's part of the Westman Islands archipelago, one of the world's largest nesting grounds for Atlantic puffins. Getting power to the 73-year-old lodge required winching fuel and propane canisters up the cliff from boats. That same winch system is being used to bring up the 5 kilowatt-hour EcoFlow Titan home battery system with twin solar panels. The installation reflects a wider trend, with high fuel and energy prices helping drive record demand for home battery systems in some countries. Simon Smith of SA Energy traveled to Atlilay to fit the system.
9: The system is being tested in the most extreme environment we can put it in. There is no backup here. It either works or it doesn't, and the system clearly works. It is working right now.
7: And work it did, powering a stove, kettle, lighting, and potentially crucial communications equipment. There are plans to bring a fridge freezer to the island to reduce the frequency and cost of supply trips. But Johansen said the big test for the new power system is yet to come.
8: Well, the weather gets very extreme. We get over 30 feet of waves, 60 miles an hour wind. So if this technology works here in this hard environment, it will work anywhere.
1: And this is all of the world news for this hour. Now we continue with World of Economy and Sports. Stay tuned for more on A-News.
10: Zirat Bank is with you all around the world.

0: Panama Canal will offer long-term advance booking of transit slots at its Panamax locks for the first time, the Panama Canal Authority said on Monday, as the waterway moves to give shipping companies greater predictability through the dry season. The new pilot extends the long-term slot allocation program known as LOTSA, which already serves customers using the Neo-Panamax locks, the larger of the canal's two lock systems. The upcoming round will cover transits from January 3rd to April 3rd next year. Bidding for a space through the Neo-Panamax lock during this three-month period is scheduled to take place November 17th, with 36 packages totaling 270 transit slots on offer. 165 northbound and 105 southbound, the equivalent of three daily transits distributed across different packages. The race to secure a spot in the new Panamax pilot follows on November 24th, with 288 slots available across 51 packages. All slots will be awarded through sealed bid competitions. The program is designed to allow customers to reserve their transits early, giving them certainty when planning voyages and supply chains. The authority said the initiative is particularly relevant as the canal takes steps to sustain operations amid climatic conditions affecting water availability. Remaining transit capacity is expected to continue being offered through the regular booking system and auctions, the authority added.
1: Canada behaves very badly with the United States, and I don't know. We've caught them in the act. They charged us a lot of tariffs that nobody knew about except me, and it'll work out eventually, but I don't know about... I'm in no rush. You know, Canada does all their business with us. We do very little business with them. And all we ask of one thing in Canada, they have to be honest. They are not honest with the United States. They've been ripping us off for years.
0: Vespa Index settled at 206,911.89 points, a record closing level after rising 7.7%, its biggest daily gain since March 24, 2020. The election result exceeded expectations, with polls having forecast Lula would lead the first round by about 3 percentage points. Analysts said investors were also encouraged by gains for Bolsonaro's allies in Congress, which could give him greater room to pursue a pro-business agenda if elected, including tighter public spending, privatizations, and tax cuts.
2: The big change after the first round was really in market pricing, because the market was not expecting Flavio to win the first round, and he ended up finishing 2 points ahead. That prompted a repricing of the stock market and of the cost.

cost of doing business in Brazil more broadly. So it not only pushed stock prices higher, but also brought interest rates down, leading foreign investors to increase their investments in Brazil and their exposure to risk because they see Brazil's risk as having declined. That pushed the dollar lower and boosted the stock market, given this change in a scenario that had already been priced in. Lula is coming from a four-year term in which we saw an increase in government revenue, but we did not see spending brought under control. So what is expected from Flavio? First, an economic team with a somewhat more liberal agenda, similar to what we saw with Paulo Guedes. We also expect him to actually bring public finances under control. If I had to say what the market is looking for going forward, it would be who will be on his economic team and what plans he will actually put forward.

0: So we are all feeling these higher costs. Businesses are under high pressure. People struggle to pay their bills. And this could, of course, intensify as we head into the winter. We need to act now to protect those most in need and to make sure we come out of this crisis stronger than we entered it. In the short term, we need to support member states to respond to the immediate pressure. But for the mid and long term, we need to continue to address the structural issues that leave us exposed to volatile foreign fossil fuel markets. So we need to invest in our resilience. We will give flexibility to exporters for one more year on methane. This saves additional costs at a moment of crisis. And we will launch a strategic dialogue on European refineries. The aim is here too to bring down costs and to ensure we have the supplies that we need, actually also the supplies that we need for defense.
1: Channels of communication are critically important to ensure that at all levels, whether it's the leadership level, the research level, military levels, and so forth, that communications remain open. And that given that AI has already demonstrated the ability to be deceptive, it's critically important that the communication channels are verifiable and secure so that they don't present another potential attack vector or risk vector. Nations or companies can benefit from developing competitive strategic advantage. They can also benefit by cooperating. And in this case, the nature of cooperation is very different. It's one thing to say that, let's say we're in the rice growing business, I own a company that does it and my competitor does, and we both want to work out new ways of improving our crop yield so we can cooperate. Here, we're talking about potential existential risk. And so it's particularly important that the two leading nations cooperate when it comes to risks that could create catastrophic incidents, which could be risks to critical infrastructure, or could be risks to human life, or could be risks much broader than that.
2: Zirat Bank is with you all around the world.

I mean, again, like yesterday, I didn't get to finish the match. A bit strange. I don't think it happened ever in my career that I have, you know, semis and finals without finishing the match, retirements, and actually yesterday was disqualification. But nevertheless, a bit of a strange feeling, to be honest. You know, I want to celebrate because I think I've played, you know, one of the best weeks in the last couple of years. At the same time, you know, he retired the match at the beginning of the second, so it doesn't kind of feel right and respectful to jump around, you know, and be joyful. But deep inside, I'm very, very proud of this achievement. Obviously, it's been a challenge.

0: changing year, as I mentioned throughout this week. Many times questioned, you know, whether I want to play, keep on playing this way, but, you know, feeling this way on the court. But this week has proven me wrong once again and given me a great confidence boost for the rest of the season.
1: For me, how it felt on court, it was the best match of the week, or at least the most consistent one. I think I played a great tennis, a great level since the beginning until the last point. Not any up and downs, which for me was great. Served great, and just really happy to leave the trophy. Yeah, and winning the tournament, you know, after my injury, back to back here. So it means a lot. Everything I've done to be in this position, everything I've worked for this moment. So it just it feels even more special. So I just happy, I'm proud, and grateful for everything and for this moment.

World number one. Jannik Sinner will not compete again in 2026 after opting to continue his recovery from a knee injury that has sidelined him since his triumphant Wimbledon campaign in July. Sinner has not played since beating Alexander Zverev in the All England Club final on July 12th, with the 25-year-old missing the North American hardcourt swing, the U.S. Open, as well as the ongoing slate of tournaments in Asia. He will now miss the European indoor hardcourt swing as well as the season-ending ATP Finals in Turin, where he won the title in the last 2 years. Sinner's team said in a statement that he would follow a course of treatment for inflammation in his knee. Sinner's absence could open the door for Zverev to finish the year at the top of the world rankings. The German world number two has cut the gap to Sinner after winning the French Open and U.S. Open titles. France came from behind to beat Belgium 4-1 at the Stade de France, with substitutes Desire Douay, Rayan Cherki, and Michael Olise all finding the net. Belgium opened the scoring in the 35th minute as Romeo Lavia's through ball released Dodi Lukbakio, who fired into the top corner. France head coach Zinedine Zidane turned to his bench after halftime, introducing Olise and Cherki in the 60th minute before sending on Douay 12 minutes later. The changes paid off as Douay equalized in the 77th minute, collecting Lucas Acuna's pass before drilling a left-footed finish into the bottom corner. 4 minutes later, Olise cut the ball back for Cherki, whose first-time effort took a deflection on its way into the net to complete the turnaround. Olise made it 3-1 in the 88th minute after combining with Douay before the substitutes linked up again in stoppage time, with Douay sending Olise through to score his second and complete the 4-1 victory. The victory moved group leaders France to 10 points after 4 matches, while Belgium remained on 6 points.

0: Jamie Benn a shot. Askarov knocked it down.
1: Jason Robertson and Jamie Benn each had a goal and an assist to help the Dallas Stars blow out the Macklin Celebrini-less San Jose Sharks 5-0 on Monday night. Miro Heiskanen, Joel Kiviranta, and Mikko Rantanen also scored for the Stars. Jake Oettinger made just 13 saves and posted his first shutout of the season for the Stars. Yaroslav Askarov had 21 saves for the Sharks. It was unclear how or when Celebrini was injured or whether he'll have to miss any more games. He was on the ice Monday morning and later joined the team's pregame warm-ups alongside line mates Will Smith and Mason Marchment. Usually the last player on the ice as warm-ups conclude, Celebrini instead left for the Sharks' dressing room a couple of minutes early. Perhaps in some good news for the Sharks, Celebrini watched part of Monday's game from the arena's press box. The 20-year-old Celebrini, named the Sharks' captain late last month, came into Monday as the Sharks' leading scorer with 5 points, all assists, in 2 games. He also led the team with 22-20 in average ice time as the Sharks earned overtime wins over the Florida

Founded in 1999 in Vienna, Austria, VakıfBank Bank International AG operates branches in Vienna, Frankfurt, and Cologne, as well as a representative office in Budapest, employing 73 staff members. The bank plays a significant role in strengthening economic relations and foreign trade between Turkey, Austria, and Germany. It primarily focuses on financing the commercial activities of its corporate clients and investing in bonds. With a strong capital and liquidity structure, the bank reached a total asset size of 991 million euro by the end of 2024. Thanks to its strong brand recognition, it serves approximately 13,000 customers across a broad base.

0: Years of Israeli bombardment, 3 years of families being torn apart, homes being destroyed, and entire neighborhoods reduced to rubble. Thousands of children have been killed, hospitals have been attacked, schools destroyed, and millions of Palestinians forced from their homes, while humanitarian aid has repeatedly been restricted and Gaza's population pushed into an unprecedented humanitarian catastrophe. For Palestinians, this has meant 3 years of living through what many human rights groups, international experts, and observers have described as genocide. While the international community has struggled to stop the bloodshed and hold those responsible to account. Today, we look at 3 years of horror in Gaza, the immense human cost paid by Palestinians, and the question that remains, how much more suffering must Palestinians endure before there is genuine justice, accountability, and a lasting peace? Let's begin.
1: Son 3 yılda annelerini, babalarını, kardeşlerini, arkadaşlarını toprağa veren, evleri, üniversiteleri, okulları, eğitim kurumları, Siyonist soykırım şebekesi tarafından yerle yeksan edilen, buna 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
0: Welcome back to the program. Joining me in the studio today are editors from Daily Sabah, Kelvin Dunga and Amez Ahmed. Welcome to Turkey's Diplomacy. Kelvin, I'll start with you today. Obviously, it's the third anniversary of the genocide in Gaza that has been unfolding. Over 74,000 people have been killed. The ceasefire has been in place since October last year, but even then, we have over 1,000 people who have been killed. The Israeli policies, Israeli restrictions are all in place. Nothing has changed much, especially the treatment of the Palestinians is still the same, has been the same for decades. Kelvin, as we mark another year of this genocide, you're an editor for Daily Sabah. I want to ask you, how is the media treating what's happening in Gaza? Because now we know that there are many countries who have recognized the state of Palestine, and there are still some other countries which are continuing to side with the Israelis. Kelvin, I'll start with you. Tell me how the media is portraying what's happening in Gaza right now.
2: So, Umar, there's a bit of a correction that I want to drop here. The word anniversary, we have been throwing it around for quite some time as if it's a celebration or something like that. I think that's the wrong term that we should just run away from that word. It's actually the third year of just suffering, and as Daily Sabah, we call this a third year of Gaza carnage. It's actually carnage, and it's a genocide, and unfortunately, it seems as if many of these people who are dying in Gaza, they're part of statistics, and it's like, unfortunately, the media has become desensitized with this whole thing. There are already nations who were pro-Palestine, or rather pro-two-state solution. And one of them, of course, is Turkey. And I think we have seen that since time immemorial, we are not just talking about October 7, 2023. The Turkish people, or rather the Turkish media, have always been advocating for what I've just mentioned. So we also have some countries back then who were sympathetic, or who were pro-Israel, but because of

0: now it seems as if, you know, there's a statement.
1: Even on our screens, we have some live footage from Gaza. It's the same. We've seen all of this. It's a repeated pattern. Yes. Nothing has changed.
0: There is a word that there is a statement that we have which says puppies don't open their eyes on the same day, and it's like the world right now has opened its eyes to the Gaza genocide, and we actually understand what's happening right now. There have been three ceasefires in particular that actually I've written them down. November 24 to 30 in 2023, just a month after the latest genocide started. Then January 19 to March 17, 2025. Then up to this recent one, the October 2025 until present. Unfortunately, many of these ceasefires or truces, they are just nothing but named. We just there, we sit on the table, we declare a ceasefire, but unfortunately we are dealing with a warmonger government or a warmonger regime, and as Mr. Javed Rana always calls it, an apartheid regime. So unfortunately, as we have, going back to your question of how the media is treating this whole thing. At first, around October 7, 2023, people were trying to understand, or people were trying to, it was some kind of a hands-off. It was a difficult topic to talk about. But right now, especially after the United Nations General Assembly, when we saw Bibi Netanyahu ranting and calling people who were not pro him cowards, I think right now the whole world could see what kind of a person he is, and also the whole masquerade that he always showed to the world is now off. He is no longer a man behind the mask. He is the man himself, and unfortunately, the people have been are actually dying. And going back to the whole thing, we also saw. I think we have covered so many things, especially in Daily Sabah in general. We have covered it since the onset of this whole thing. I think we even started with the genocide itself. Then we went to Trump's Board of Peace, which is nothing but just in name. There is no peace being aborted there. Then we also have the United Nations sitting in so many, having so many meetings. But at the end of the day, I think we actually had Guterres saying that it has yet to deliver security, adequate humanitarian assistance, or a credible path to recovery and peace. It's just there, the United Nations, which is supposed to be the umbrella board which overlooks, or rather oversees what's happening right now, is not doing anything. And thankfully, the world media is covering this whole thing, and it's like we are revealing what was behind the curtains and showing the people what they were supposed to see, or what was concealed unto them. And actually, I think we also have to understand that this war in Gaza, it's not a war in this genocide, this carnage in Gaza, it's no longer just one genocide. It's actually, it has become multipolar, it has become multifrontal. We have seen that there's from Gaza we go to the West Bank. At first we call them settlements, but of course we realize that they are no longer settlements. They are actually invasions, and people are dying there. People are losing their homes, and they are being driven away. There was a story that we covered in Daily Sabah of a pool that the West Bank is always.
1: And the West Bank settlements are also being used in the elections as well, you know. Netanyahu is also saying we will annex the West Bank, and that is obviously to shore up support for himself.
0: He's going with this whole propaganda thing, and he is trying. I think he actually understands that he's losing support in his own government. So he's actually using the West Bankers, or the West Bank itself, as a weapon to at least gather support from his people. But unfortunately, it seems as if it's not working. And unfortunately, as we have said, everything that has been, it's like we always do that thing whereby it's a two steps forward, three steps back, two steps forward, three steps back. Until now, we were supposed to have tangible ceasefires or tangible truces, but unfortunately, it seems as if it's... I don't know. We are covering it. It's our responsibility to cover it as journalists. But we will continue doing it. And at the end of the day, we're trying to show the people what they're supposed to see without fear or favor. That's the story.
2: It's very important, Calvin, because we know that the whole world is silent right now. I mean, by the whole world, I mean the leaders that can actually, you know, have an impact, besides some very brave leaders like Turkey's president and some others that are speaking up and saying what is happening is a genocide.
1: Even the first lady.
2: Yes, Ahmet. Of course. Turkey has been on the side of Palestinians since
1: because
2: day one.
1: I think it was a year and a half ago, the Turkish first lady also hosted the first ladies of other countries,
2: yes.
1: Of Muslim and Arab countries, and they were here in Istanbul. Apart from that, Ahmet, like you were rightly saying, I was going to ask you about this, what Turkey has done. We've seen rallies.
2: Yes.
1: We've seen extensive amount of support. We've seen support at international forums, at the UN, at other... Even the president, whenever he goes, Turkish President Erdogan, he's always raising the issue of Palestine. Ahmet, yes, you can continue. Please let me know about that, what you think about the Turkish stance. But also, last week, you attended a match in Konya,
2: yes.
1: Konya Spor, against the Palestinian team. Afterwards, you can describe that as well. Yeah, please go on.
2: Sure, yeah. Turkey and all of the cities in Turkey were supporting Palestinians from day one. Last week there was a Palestine Day program in Konya. We know Konya is a youth capital of OIC. It was a very important event if we look at it because Konya for the first time hosted Palestinian national team to play a friendly match with Konya sport team. The match went very nice. It was very beautiful to you know deliver a message with a friendly match, and it ended at the 89th minute because it was written this match is postponed until the Palestine is free. The people who were attending the match were all screaming free, free Palestine, and we could see how passionate they were about the case. And during the event, there was Gaza Tribunal. I would like to speak about Gaza Tribunal a bit. It's a civil society event or a tribunal that was made to support and to raise voices for Gaza and what is happening in the past 3 years. Calvin talked about the ceasefire, and this morning I was checking Al Jazeera and I read some data about what happened since the shaky ceasefire from October last year. According to the data, only 36 days went without any attacks from Israel to Gaza. So we can tell that 90% of the days during the ceasefire went with attacks, and there were attacks on Gaza and Palestine continuously. We don't need shaky ceasefires like this. We need something that actually makes a point and stops the brutal attacking and the genocide that's happening right now. And if we talk about media and social media, just like how Calvin emphasized, I think this time, in the past 3 years, we saw that social media became a tool and it became a weapon in the hands of civil societies to fight against the genocide that is happening. Years ago, there were attacks on Gaza. There were the same brutal attacks by the Israeli government, but social media tools, or let's say media, was not very developed to be able to see what is happening. Thanks to the tools and thanks to the technology that we have right now, we saw what is happening very clearly and we witnessed the genocide in 2023. And it's
1: still
2: continuing.
1: But Ahmet, at the same time, you said this is a very good way of supporting the Palestinians,
2: yes.
1: The Palestinian cause. But at the same time, people are getting banned for their opinions.
2: That's what I was going to talk about.
1: You can look at Instagram, Facebook, all those social media platforms. They're banning people who are expressing their support for Palestine.

0: So that's there too.
1: For years, we've been hearing about freedom of speech, freedom of being what you want to be, and how do you want to express your thoughts. But during the Gaza attacks, we saw that there is no such a thing.
2: Actually, there is freedom of speech, but unfortunately, there is no freedom after speech. That's the problem.
1: There is freedom of speech only in the framework that they want you to talk about, not when they're not agreeing of what you're saying.
0: Even at universities, they're stopping
1: funding. Everywhere. Everywhere. We saw it everywhere in the government, in social media, in the rallies that happened all around the world. This is very unfortunate, but there's also a hope when we look at how young people and how societies are using social media and media to show their support and deliver their message through social media. Also, I would like to talk about something else going back to Turkey. Turkey has a tradition since the last few years that every year on January 1st, thousands of people in Istanbul rally on the Galata Bridge in Istanbul. Mm-hmm. And we saw it for years that every morning from after the morning prayer, people go on the Galata Street and they're raising their voices and they're supporting Palestine.
0: Or new people, NGOs, government officials, everyone's there.
1: Let's not forget that it's a national holiday. It's an international holiday and people usually rest on this day. But Turkish people and everyone who is supporting this case decide to go and raise their voices and say, stop the genocide. That's very important. So, yeah.
0: It's a very strong message, actually. Yeah. Amiz and Kelvin, thank you so much. I'll be right back with you guys. Before and after photos show how Gaza's people and landmarks have been transformed by war, from lost limbs and eyesights to destroyed hospitals, universities and homes.
3: Before the war, Gaza was filled with the routines of everyday life. Today, some carry life-changing injuries, while homes, hospitals, universities, and places of worship lie damaged or destroyed. In Nusirat, Najwa Abu Eita, 42, a former hairdresser and mother of five, was injured in a 2024 bombing that killed her 7-year-old daughter and wounded two other children. I am unable to provide for my children or myself, she said, adding that her children now avoid her, afraid of me and my appearance.
4: Before the injury, I owned a hairdresser salon. I worked there, lived a normal life, and supported my family. Now, I am unable to provide for my children or myself. I cannot even afford medical treatment or a hospital visit. I am simply unable to manage these things. I wish I could bring happiness to my children and myself, but I cannot. My children avoid me. They are afraid of me and my appearance.
3: In Gaza City, Shadi Barawi, 35, lost his leg and his barbershop in an August 2025 strike that hit his family's home after his father was killed earlier in the war. Ahmad Asaf, 35, a father of three displaced more than 30 times, lost his sight entirely after an October 2024 strike while fleeing with his family. Before the war, I had a barbershop and lived a normal life. But after the war, Shadi, referring to himself, lost his leg in his job, and his life turned into a living hell. A barbershop requires standing, yet today Shadi is an amputee. He has only one leg. Sabreen Salim, 30, lost her two children, parents, and siblings, the only survivors, with her husband from roughly 150 relatives and neighbors who sheltered together in Gaza City's Rimmel area in December 2023 before the building was struck.
4: I used to live with my family, my parents, siblings, and children. I was very happy before the war. Then the war came and took my entire family. Even my children, it left me with no one to lean on. Nothing remains but my husband and me.
3: Mohammed Abu Al-Khamsan now lives in a tent beside the rubble of his family's 3-story home. We felt safe there and shared beautiful memories, he said. Now everything is gone. Before the war, we had a large home that brought us all together as a family. Me, my siblings, my parents, my uncles, and my cousins. We felt safe there and shared beautiful memories. Today, after the war, the house is destroyed and everything is gone. The sense of security, the memories, and the beautiful days have

0: vanished, leaving us with nothing but the rubble of our home. The devastation extends across the territory's infrastructure. Al-Shifa Hospital, once Gaza's largest referral hospital, now lies severely damaged. Al-Azhar and Islamic University, which together serve tens of thousands of students, have lost buildings to strikes and rubble. Before the war and my injury, I was moving. I could take care of my own needs, work, go out and do whatever I want. After the injury and the total loss of my sight, I cannot move without assistance. I cannot move on my own or do anything for myself. Gaza's small port and the seafront lighthouse restaurant are now surrounded by tents for the displaced, and the Abu Qadra Mosque's dome has been destroyed, with much of the structure reduced to rubble.
1: Welcome back to the program. Joining me now from the Pakistani capital is political analyst Javed Rana. Javed, welcome to Turkey's Diplomacy.
2: Thank you, Umar.
1: Javed, 3 years have now passed. 74,000 people have been killed. Nothing has actually changed in reality. It's the same situation that we've been seeing for the past decades, not even the last 3 years. Javed, my question is, we've seen work being done to end the Ukraine war. We're seeing negotiations taking place to end the war in Iran. And just recently, we saw the Makkah Alliance, Turkey, Pakistan, and Saudi Arabia. Negotiations are ongoing there as well. But nothing really has happened for Gaza. Why are we facing this?
2: Well, the simple answer is, Mahdi is right. Palestinians are helpless, unarmed, and they don't have the weapons. They don't have the state. And they don't have the sufficient support within the Muslim countries. So that is why they are being killed. That is why there is ethnic cleansing. That is why there is a large-scale genocide. And that is why there is a now genocide in slow motion. So I think the bigger reality is that if you are militarily weak, that means the other parties or the other parts would take you over. And when it comes to apartheid Israel, then obviously it would conduct genocide, something that has precisely happened. So again, I have to go back to the history here. What happened in 1924 when the Ottoman Empire was dismembered? Then again, all the very power structure of the Muslims, that was dismembered. It was a breakup of the power structure of the Muslims. It was not, in fact, the breakup of the Ottoman Empire. When on Arab nationalism, these cities were made countries, that was only designed to keep the Muslim disunited. It was not designed to keep them to have any of their union. Again, this is at the heart of the problem. What we are facing now, we have 57 countries. There are cities who are known to be countries. And then when we talk about Muslim Ummah, then we talk about OIC, it means nothing. It means that is some kind of a cover-up to fulfill the agenda of the Western outpost in the Middle East, that is the apartheid Israel. This is the dark reality. We must see it happening. And therefore, I think I don't see that as long as the structure that was built up in 1924, as long as it is intact, I don't see there is going to be any genuine movement towards a meaningful unity within the ranks and files of the Muslims. And all these Muslims in Palestine, maybe it is in Kashmir or anywhere else in Sudan, they will keep on suffering. All these countries will watch their respective national interests. They would prefer their national interest over the interest of the Muslim nationhood. That is the bigger crisis. Now, again, having said that, we should not also forget the other side of the picture. The other side of the picture is that 3 years ago, Turkey, Iran, they made a lot of effort. Let there be some kind of a unified stance on the Palestinian issue. And that is where the Arab countries simply did not stand with Iran and Turkey. And then the net result is that the apartheid Israel has managed to not only conduct a genocide in occupied Gaza, but also virtually it has annexed an occupied West Bank. And I would say even virtually the East Jerusalem is being annexed. The houses are being bulldozed, people are being expelled, and there is a kind of a mini genocide going on over there. Nobody is taking notice. 20% territory of Lebanon has been taken over. 400 square kilometer territory of Syria has been taken over by the apartheid Israel, and Muslim countries have not been able to do anything. Now, when apartheid Israel carried out attack on Qatar, then these Arab monarchs felt threatened. They then realized that the bigger problem is apartheid Israel. Then they realized that these military bases set up in the Gulf states, in Jordan and other Arab countries, those were designed to shield, to protect apartheid Israel. Those were not designed to protect these Gulf Nords. That is why, out of a greater sense of insecurity, now this defense pact, Makkah Joint Defense Pact, has come into action. Pakistan and Turkey are there to protect Saudi Arabia, and certainly these two countries would protect, given the fact that this is a country which is housing two holiest sites of Islam. So this is a bigger picture. But let me also add here a very important point. 3 years ago, there was some kind of a myth in the Western countries that Israel is a victim. 3 years down the line, now 97% population all over the world, according to the latest surveys, that suggests the 97% of the population all over the world, they love to hate Israel because of the genocide of Palestinians. So there is a change in the geostrategic landscape in the Middle East, but that is not visible in a meaningful manner. Now, Israel's expansion designs have been, I would say, if not halted, but then to some extent, they are being curtailed with two major factors. The biggest factor is Iran war. Iran, I think, has demonstrated its military power, because of which 18, 19 military bases of Americans, by and large, either they have been destroyed or damaged along with the allied military infrastructure. And Americans are looking for face saving. It is not getting face saving from Iran. So Iran has emerged as a counterplay to the Israel's so-called policeman rule. And then there is also a parallel reality that Pakistan is now in a nuclear power. Pakistan is in the Middle East by virtue of this defense pact. The military might of the Turkey is there as a part of this Muslim countries alliance. These are the positive signs. And I think Egypt, Qatar, Kuwait, Oman, all these countries are likely to be part of this military alliance. Turkey is trying to unify Muslim Ummah, Muslim nationhood, in a manner that is not very much visible. Yes, Turkey is there as a part of the defense pact. Yes, Turkey and Pakistan are helping Saudi Arabia to get rid of Houthis' advances in the Yemen. But at the same time, my understanding is that the Turkey's very wise advice is, I hope, is going to prevail upon Riyadh, that at the end of the day, they will have to resolve the infightings among the Muslim countries through the force of negotiations and not through the force of war.
1: I believe there's a technical difficulty because we cannot hear Javed Rana. While we try to fix that, Amis, I want to come back to you. Mm-hmm. I want to ask you. I want to read some statistics.
3: Okay.
1: For our guests and for our audiences. Mm-hmm. A total of 20,000 Palestinian students and 1,058 educational and administrative staff have been killed in the Gaza Strip and the occupied West Bank over the last 3 years. The Palestinian Ministry says 805 educational and administrative staff at schools and 246 university personnel were killed by Israel. There's a long list, Amis. Mm-hmm. I can go on for hours and hours, but I want to come and talk to you about journalists. Mm-hmm. Israel has killed over 350 journalists.
3: I would like to add one more thing.
1: Please.
3: Okay, a bit on education. According to Al Jazeera, 93% of the schools in Palestine and in Gaza need full reconstruction. They're all destroyed. 63 university buildings have been destroyed since 2023. So the education in Gaza, just like any other sector too, is in

0: danger.
1: Amis, my question to you is, mm-hmm. will killing journalists hide the reality?
0: Of course not. Since 2023, more than 300 journalists and media workers have been killed by Israel. And it did not stop the coverage of the war, and it did not stop the reality to be seen by the public and everyone.
1: And it's not just media workers, there are families as well, Palestinian journalists yes. who have been reporting for international channels. It's not just them who have been killed, their yeah. families as well.
0: Yeah. Israel's brutal attacks, you know, killed everyone without even thinking or checking who are they. More than 21,000 children have been killed. So this is also tells us that the brutal attacks happened blindly and they attacked everyone. As for journalists, it's very sad to see that media workers, journalists, while they're trying to cover what is happening, they get killed while they're wearing their, you know,
1: press vests.
0: Yes, and it obviously means they should be safe and they should not be attacked. But unfortunately, more than 300 journalists and media workers got killed. So
1: there's no regard for human life, basically,
0: no,
1: because this is the Israeli state policy.
0: Yes.
1: And we've been talking about this for a very long time. I discussed this with Dr. Mehmet as well, that
0: yes.
1: if, you know, Netanyahu loses the elections, another government
0: Hopefully.
1: Comes in place, will these policies change? And he says no. And this is exactly what other international experts have said, that this is not going to change because this is a state policy.
0: Yes.
1: It has been continuing for decades. We've seen this.
0: It starts from al-Nakba long years ago, and it's continuing. And why the United Nations and the world leaders are not preventing this is not clear to me yet. But there is no more clear picture than what we saw in the last 3 years, that Israel is, you know, committing a genocide. So, yeah.
1: Now, there's a statement from UN Secretary General Antonio Guterres. He has called for a permanent ceasefire in Gaza ahead of the third anniversary of the October 7 attacks. He sent that message a few days ago.
2: United Nations Secretary General Antonio Guterres on Monday called for a permanent ceasefire in Gaza ahead of the third anniversary of the October 7th, 2023 attacks. The horrors of those attacks must never be repeated, and the ensuing hostilities in Gaza must end, Guterres said in a message marking the occasion. On October 7th, 2023, Palestinian militant group Hamas attacked Israel from Gaza, killing about 1,200 people and taking 251 hostages. Israel responded with a war on Hamas in Gaza that killed at least 74,000 Palestinians. The ceasefire reached last year has brought some relief, but it has yet to deliver security, adequate humanitarian assistance, or a credible path to recovery and peace, he noted. He said that there is a need to build the political path to lasting peace across the whole region, adding that the United Nations remains unwavering in its commitment to these imperatives.
1: Welcome back to the program. Javed, coming back to you. We've been seeing the Board of Peace as well, and over the past few months there have been some developments, especially after the UN General Assembly. They had a meeting over there in New York, and they said that they have pledged billions of dollars, but we don't know where those billions of dollars are. Trump said that donors, countries like Bahrain, Kuwait, Saudi Arabia, wealthy countries, have donated, but there's still no progress on the ground. So Javed, can we expect anything from the Board of Peace, anything that's positive?
3: Well, I have not been able to fully understand your question, but it is certainly on Board of Peace. But
1: I'll repeat if you want.
3: I think it is, there's an audio issue, but I have understood the very crux of your question. My understanding is that the Board of Peace is practically not functioning. It is a kind of a Western umbrella to further pursue the agenda of apartheid Israel. Number one, all these militant, what they call as militant groups, these resistance groups, Hamas and Islamic Jihad, they must be disarmed. Something partly it has already happened on the intervention of Turkey. I think Hamas willingly handed over power to a Palestinian committee, administrative committee. But again, that's just the tip of the iceberg of a bigger

0: picture. It has not, this border piece has not been able to take off. Partly the focus of the Western country is on to the Iran war, on Ukraine and Russia war. And the bigger reason obviously is that the Israel doesn't want the Americans to go for some kind of a settlement, because they have been saying time and again that there would not be a two-state solution. So whatever the measures have been taken so far by this imposed Board of Peace, I don't think it has had its any presence on the ground. So we can easily, comfortably conclude without any doubt that now as we speak, the Palestinians are being expelled through two means. One, there are very adverse conditions. Gaza is no longer livable, and the Palestinians are being driven out, what they call as voluntarily, but I think it is because of the compelling condition. And the another reason is that they're being killed systematically, as we know, and more than 1,500 people have been killed. 4,000 to 5,000 Palestinians have been killed. This is just a these statistics are after this so-called last year's October ceasefire. So again, I don't think that the Palestinian issue is going to be resolved. I don't think this genocide in slow motion is going to be brought to an end, as long as there is some kind of a meaningful deterrence against the apartheid Israel. And I think this is the high time that the Arab countries and other Muslim countries, they put their heads together and find some kind of solution where some kind of at least economic blockade of Israel can be imposed in the Mediterranean Sea and also in the Arabian Sea.
1: Javed, I'm really sorry to cut you off, but the Turkish president is speaking right now. I have to thank my guests. Javed, thank you so much. Kelvin and Amis, thank you so much for being with us on Turkey's Diplomacy. Turkish President Erdogan is speaking at the opening ceremony of the legislative year opening meeting with AK Party deputies at AK Party Congress Center in Ankara. Thank you so much for watching us. I'll join you tomorrow.
2: Cennet vatanımızın dört bir yanındaki vatandaşlarıma saygılarımı,
3: I would like to sevgilerimi extend my heartfelt regards to the citizens of our paradise homeland all around, and I would like to embrace my brothers and sisters with longing, who turned their exile abroad into longing.
2: Türkiye Büyük Millet Meclisi 28. dönem 5. yasama.
3: We have convened for the 28th term, 5th legislative year inauguration of Turkish Grand National Assembly, and I hope this meeting we have arranged at our headquarters will be auspicious and beneficial for our nation, our party, our democracy, and our country. Izmir looks very different today, very enthusiastic and lively.

0: toplantımıza teşrif eden tüm kardeşlerimi, yeni yasama yılının...
1: To all my brothers and sisters who have come to the meeting, I would like to thank them for sharing this moment with us for the new legislative year. I thank them and I would like to welcome them all. Starting from the 1st of October, Thursday, I hope the new legislative year will be auspicious and fruitful, and I wish that the AK Party group and our ally partners will be excellent and successful in the new legislative year. And this is what I pray from God. And likewise to our parliament, to political parties, without making any distinction, I would like to convey my wishes for success. And I would like to emphasize something that I addressed in my speech that I delivered in the General Assembly. 5 days ago.
0: Gazi Meclisimiz tatile, siyasi tarihimizde görülmemiş bir mutabakat örneği sergileyerek girmişti.
1: Çerçeve our venerable assembly has gone for vacation in a different way that in political history there is no example of it. And the spirit of consensus represented by more than 100 votes approved in the framework, we place great importance on that for the new legislative year. And in our country, we need a new legislative system that will close the distance between different sectors, and we need it urgently. And we hope our proposal of a competition with the consensus find a new response. And in the new legislative year, Turkish politics show a new style of politics. And I always say, for democracy, as much as the government, what opposition does is also important.
0: Bunlar Karşıyaka mı, Göztepe mi?
1: Is that Karşıyaka or Göztepe?
0: Bizim çabalarımıza muhalefetin de yapıcı tutumuyla destek olması, katkı sunması.
1: It is important that the opposition supports our efforts with a structured attitude. And sometimes it is important that we have the ability to reach consensus, that it is important that they show this virtue of being able to meet on a common ground with a shared goal. And as AK Party and allied party, first and foremost, our process for terror-free Turkey, we have not avoided the issue that will benefit the nation, and we will not avoid it from now on either. Yesterday, the president of the National Movements Party, Mr. Devlet Bahçeli, has said something. He called out for a service to political parties, competition, freedom, and unity in his statement. And I find it extremely meaningful in this regard, and I would like to thank him for these beautiful and timely remarks.
0: Meclis açılışındaki çirkin olduğu kadar nezaket yoksunu.
1: In the inauguration of the Turkish Grand Assembly,
0: muhalefetten
1: We have seen an ugly incident, but I wish that we see a new and sincere attitude from the opposition party. At least I am keeping my hope on that. And with this understanding, we'll keep the doors of dialogue open to the fullest. And in the committees and the General Assembly, we will again use a constructive language. Also, we will not abandon the common sense or cultural consensus. But if we do not see any response to this approach, our legal body will, as always, again, be our people with their insight and wisdom. My dear fellow brothers and sisters, since our last meeting, as AK Party, we have put a lot of effort, a dense effort, worked hard to fulfill our duty for our people. And under the roof of the Assembly Presidency, in provinces and districts of mayoralities, you have also worked with a spirit of dedication to open Turkey's path and horizon. And the process of the election that began on the August 10 and ended on October 1st, we also try to make the most of that holiday period, and we have worked hard to make most of it. And to from our ministers to our vice presidents, from parliamentarians to our committee members, with them we have gone to districts, provinces, neighborhoods, organizations, city by city, district by district. We traveled street by street. We said no stopping, keep moving forward. With the meetings in Turkey, we heard our people, we heard them, got their expectations, listened their voices. We noted their criticisms. In terms of serving them better, we received their advice. Now let's remember how we spent this summer and recall it.
0: Onlar sanıyorlar ki biz sussak mesele kalmayacak.
1: They think if we stay silent, the issue will be over. But in fact, if we keep silent, the history will not be silent.
2: Recep Tayyip Erdoğan'ın bir önceki yasama yılının son grup toplantısından bugüne kadar geçen zaman zarfında yoğun bir gündemi vardı. Türkiye bu süreçte NATO liderler...
1: President Recep Tayyip Erdoğan had a very busy agenda from the last group meeting of the previous year. Turkey was able to attend NATO Leaders Summit. U.S. President Donald Trump, just before the NATO Summit, paid a visit to Turkey with the invitation of President Erdogan. The welcome ceremony in Ankara never faded from our memories. The meeting between President Erdogan and U.S. President Trump left its mark at the summit.
2: Ankara'da dünya
1: Cumhurbaşkanı ev sahipliği yaptı. President Recep Tayyip Erdoğan in Beştepe had a formal ceremony and hosted the world leaders at NATO.
2: NATO zirvesi ise Türk misafirperverliğini bir kez daha ortaya koydu. Türkiye,
1: the NATO summit once again demonstrated Turkish hospitality. Türkiye signed a successful summit.
3: atmış bulunuyor.
1: We laid the foundations for a stronger NATO in Ankara. President Erdogan had a meeting with world leaders, one-on-one. France, Italy, United Kingdom, Germany, Bulgaria and Albania, their world leaders, their country leaders, spoke with Erdogan. President Erdogan had also met the delegates from European Union. And during that time, the president also attended the General Assembly of the United Nations, and he addressed the world again. If we need, we suffer, but we will pay the price, but we will not stay silent in the face of injustice. President Erdogan at the United Nations Climate Summit with the leaders, he participated and attended important events such as the meetings held there. He presented Turkey's views. In Turkey again, he was one of the speakers, and President Erdogan traveled from United Kingdom to Poland, Ukraine to Japan, and met the leaders of many states. The other meeting that was important that President Erdogan attended was the heads of state in Shanghai Cooperation Organization.
0: Temel gayelerinden biri de hiç şüphesiz gelecek nesillere
1: one of the goals of our pursuit of the last of a just order is to provide a future generation a more stable and prosperous world. The president made an important visit to Saudi Arabia.

0: önemli toplantılara.
1: President Erdogan spoke not only about the world but also attended important meetings in Turkey.
0: Şanlıurfa şehir hastaneleriyle İstanbul
1: commemorations of July 15 Malazgirt were held.
0: İkinci iletişim
1: and inaugurations and organizations in Samsun and Şanlıurfa were held. The opening of the Istanbul Airport's fourth main runway was carried out.
2: Güçlü bir varlık göstermek.
1: Both in traditional media and in the digital sphere, we should show a strong presence. President Erdogan sometimes had an opportunity to meet athletes that make Turkey proud. These young people are the face of this nation. They are the eyes of this country. They are the important emblem of prosperous Turkey. During this period, President Recep Tayyip Erdogan showed the vision of Turkey and stated that the AK Party will also leave their mark on its future. Today is a historic day. Today we celebrate the 25th year of our party with great pride. We are honored to experience of a quarter century turning. During this process, AK Parti organization took the opportunity to meet with our nation, and Turkey, under the leadership of President Erdogan, continues to move forward.
2: Evet, AK kadrolar olarak milletimize
1: yes. As AK members, we are offering a service for our nation with a huge honor. We are honored to serve them with love, passion, and sincerity.

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1: Those who know themselves and know people are never tired of serving people, and know the noble do not withdraw from helping the oppressed. This is what late Namık Kemal say. And God willing, as long as our God grants us life, we will too not be it. Will not get tired. We will work day and night and will not withdraw from serving the nation. All of our parliamentarians, MPs in our group, under the parliament's umbrella, I would like to thank them for their hard work in provinces and districts, for the services they put forward for Turkey without fear and day and night. I congratulate them individually. On this occasion,
0: sorunlarına rağmen Türkiye Büyük Millet Meclisi Başkan Vekilliği görevini
1: I would like to thank
0: yaklaşık 3,5 yıldır büyük bir fedakarlıkla yürüten
1: my dear colleague
0: Bekir Bozdağ kardeşime
1: Bekir Bozdağ,
0: en kalbi şükranlarımı
1: who continued to fulfill its duty as a deputy president of the Grand National Assembly for about 3.5 years with great work despite their health problems. I would like to thank my fellow brother Bekir Bozdağ. And I would like to wish success for Yusuf Beyazıt, who will take up the duties of the deputy president. I wish success for the new office. In the new legislative year, there is

a heavy schedule of work, consulting with our partner, the People's Alliance. We will work in cooperation, and with God willing, in the next 10 months, we will use the time ahead of us in an efficient way. Dear brothers and sisters, before I move on to my assessment of the agenda, I would like to talk a little bit about some data on the economy. On the October 3rd, by the Turkish Exporters Assembly, we have seen new figures for the foreign trade. For September, our exports compared to the same month of the previous year increased by 15.4% and amounted to $26 billion. Our nine-month exports increased by 5.2%, and our 12-month export reached $211 billion, and it reached $283.7 billion. And a total of the annual goods and services exports approach to $410 billion. Despite the conflicts in our region and around us and the slowdown in the global economy, we have taken the all-time record. The export rate, which used to be $36 billion in 2002, now reached to $284 billion, and we are proud of this. God willing, if nothing serious happens, we will reach the goals that we set for 2026. I hope that our export figures are auspicious, and I sincerely congratulate everyone who contributed to this success. According to the figures announced by the Turkish Statistic Institution, we also had our hopes grown. Accordingly, for people in the age of group of 15, the number of unemployed in August compared to the previous month fell by 106,000. And the unemployment rate with a 0.3-point drop dropped to 7.8%. And the unemployment rate among the younger 15-24 age group decreased and fell by 1.1 points compared to previous month and reached 13%. In August, our employment number increased by 136,000 people and it reached 32 million people. And after July, we place importance on the recovery that we experienced in August. And in terms of protecting our people's jobs and livelihoods, we will stand firm. And we are determined not to compromise on this. And lastly, on Monday, regarding September, the new inflation data was announced. But unfortunately, I should draw attention on something. Unfortunately, due to the conflicts in the region, we have experienced a negative impact of rising of oil prices. And the inflation is the concept that we feel the negative impact of oil prices. And according to central bank calculations, the annual impact of the war on the inflation was 7 points. And the instability and rising fuel prices from macroeconomic point of view put the whole world to the test.
And in light of this, in the

September, the consumer prices were 1.84% on monthly basis, and the producer prices increased by 2%. The annual inflation fell on to 29.73%, and for the first time in the last 5 years, we have got inflation under 30% threshold. The service inflation from March 2020 and the rent inflation since October 2022 fallen to the lowest level. And rents, education and food prices started to fall down with new news, and we are pleased that the fire in inflation has begun to fade. Of course, we are not where we aim for or desire, but there is a huge serious gap, and we have a path to reach with the help of God. Through our disciplined stance, we will keep working toward the goal of having inflation down. My dear nation, as we closely follow the process related to the economy, we also want to address the problem that has emerged in the fund market, and we are taking the necessary steps step by step with great determination. Now, this issue has a legal aspect, and our constitution, our laws, and our legislation and the framework of our capital market regulations are in this process, and they work in coordination with other institutions to do what needs to be done. I should say that who violate the nation rights, who obtain the unjust profits, and those who commit greed or fraud will be held accountable in the world to Turkish courts, and they will be held accountable before our Creator as well. Of course, this has an economic aspect too. Our economic administration and all related institutions and relevant units monitor this process carefully. They follow the precautions, and they do the best to be stronger out of this crisis and to make the necessary steps so that we can come out of this process healthier. And we want to say that we take the investor's side of the issue in the same way, and we are monitoring this closely. We are ensuring that the citizen savings are paid as soon as possible through the necessary administrative and legal processes. The new government of the Turkish Republic, established under the new vice president and the fund coordination board's primary agenda, is this. And our board will work intensively and will eliminate the government policies that cast an unfair shadow. And our capital markets and relevant institutions, of course, will deal with this problem quickly. Our state audit board also wants to take this issue into account, and we will not allow any kind of violation of rights or injustices. I want to state this with all my sincerity. Even if some people, because of this issue, want that Turkey's economy got into a chaos or crisis, but God willing, it will be the exact opposite. At the end of this process, the Turkish capital markets will be free. The small investor savings will be away from the greed.

0: the parasites, and we will reach much stronger, much healthier structure in our financial market. Those who try to wear Turkish economy down will be unsuccessful, and our country, our nation will gain even more. Investments and capital flow into Turkey will accelerate even more. We have no doubt for this, and our nation should not doubt either. My brothers and sisters, I would like to emphasize the political side of this process. An independent judiciary does its own work. The process is moving there, and economy actors are also in this process. They took the responsibility. Of course, the dimension of conscience, the faith, is not something that is not related to politics. They already deal with themselves. But on the administrative side and political front, the burden is on our shoulders. As I said, we have mandated our institutions and relevant units for the resolution of this issue, and they care about this with full sensitivity. Let me come to the political side of this issue. Now, my brothers and sisters, the political side of this issue for us is not separated from conscience, morality, or faith.
1: Biz bu partiyi kurarken, yola çıkarken çok temel bir ilkeyi.
0: When we set out to form this party,
1: en önemli
0: we set a very fundamental principle.
1: Siyasetin
0: what was that principle? The principle was that the only harbor of politics is morality.
1: Ve inancı sadece kişilere ait birer soyut kavram olarak görmedik. Partimizin
0: and we did not see faith as an abstract concept belonging only to individuals. We did not see it. We saw it as a core element of our party, and we have placed it at the foundation of the politics of our understanding. This movement is built on morality. Our understanding of politics is built on faith, ethics, and trust. Exactly 24 years ago, when we formed AK Party, what did they tell us? They said, power corrupts. They said, this will be resolved soon. For about 24 years, we avoided corruption, resolution, or decay. We did not let them come close to our party.
1: Gençler, ne vicdanımızla yüzleşmekten taviz verdik, ne nefis muhasebesinden.
0: Dear young people, we neither gave on our conscience about confronting, nor did we give up self-criticism. We did not twist our moral values. We faced many trials. But praise be, despite these many tests, we were able to get away from the microbes who tried to get into in our institution with their evil intentions. We managed to dispel them.
1: Bu aziz milletle gönül ve kader birliği yapmış bir siyasi hareketiz.
0: We are a political movement who had a,
1: inşallah yarın da var olmaya
0: who are in a state of heart unity, and All of us existed today, and God willing, we will continue to exist tomorrow as well. No one should be down. No one should lose their morale or hope. Our nation, our blessed organization, will not lose its hope. They should not let their trust go away. Their trust should never be shaken. And let no one be left behind. We will not leave anyone under the black propaganda. No one should worry about this. These propagandas have no influence on our morality, and we owe no any debt of support other than this beautiful, noble nation.
1: MashaAllah. Bizim Hazreti Allah'a bir can borcumuz var. Allah'ın izniyle
0: blessed be. We owe our lives to our Almighty God, and with God's permission, we owe nothing mortal. We do not owe anything to anyone other than God.
1: Dedikodular, söylentiler, iddialar, iftiralar, ithamlar, türlü türlü senaryolar.
0: Gossips, rumors, accusations, and all kinds of scenarios. They will be here, but no one should be worried about this. Recep Tayyip Erdogan and his party members will do whatever is necessary and will do it without any doubt. I say this again. The only harbor of our politics is morality. We have never got away from this harbor, and we will not anchor. While I am here, I must also state this. Some people, they try to step into the people's faces, and they are too arrogant to do this. They start to impose rules. Until yesterday, these people were the ones who looted the people's property. They used to be thieves. Now they try to teach us a lecture on politics. For the first time in Turkey, there used to be a group of people who used to be institutionalized, and they robbed, pushed our country into robbery and into corruption. Now they offer millions of people who have given their hearts to AK Party. And they will learn this sooner or later. We will not let those who take bribes in baklava boxes, or we will not let anyone to act who built towers with illegal money.
1: Hiç kimse, özellikle de siyasi yan kesicilere ekmek çıkmaz.
0: From here, no one, especially the political detourists, will not get any benefit from this. They should not rub their hands for nothing. They excited, but for nothing. They look for opportunity, but for nothing. Hopefully, our party will, and all of this crowd will leave this enthusiasm in their throats. And I think this is understood. Tayyip Erdogan never moves with rumors or with the news or with the media's wind. We act with the direction of people that we have drawn and we service to. If everyone has a plan or a scenario, believe me, we have an operational plan, we have a calendar. And with patience and determination, hopefully we will carry this plan step by step into practice. And no one should have a doubt about what we will do administratively and politically. And I say again, we

0: are following this issue with great attention. And the style of our governance and the compass of our politics have always been morality and law. So far, we have never got away from morality or conscience, and no one can set us aside from this path. As it is said, it is faith that essence, and which is great, and it is greater in the chest than the iron heart without faith. They have recognized us for 25 years. We have seen so much, and God willing, we will overcome this as well. And this is not something that will be discussed at length for us. And this is not something that cannot be solved.
1: Ve ümmete hizmet yolunda önümüze çıkan kim olursa olsun kenara alır.
0: On our path of serving the nation for our country and ummah, whoever comes before us, we will set them aside. We will keep running and walk ahead.
1: Karamsarlık tuzağına düşmesin.
0: And none of my brothers and sisters should lose their faith or hope.
1: Milletin emanetine, yoksulun ekmeğine,
0: and they should feel no doubt or hesitation.
1: Mazlumun umuduna kim musallat?
0: We will always confront the people who take the people's trust, who take the bread from the poor man, or the lonely or helpless, or the oppressed. Whoever does this, our party will cling to it. It has always been this way, and it will be tomorrow as well. We came to today with the same mentality, and we will continue on our path, spotless. On this path, we will be more renewed, refreshed, and we will be more determined on our path. We will be hopefully be able to solve and have a resolution for this issue from every crisis, or for every test we came stronger, and from here we will leave stronger too. My dears and brothers, my brothers and sisters, our AK Party family with new participations continue to grow even more.
1: Parti derebeylerinin baskısından bıkanlar gecenin bir yarısında
0: the MPs and the other politicians who are fed up with the pressure of the other parties
1: uyum içinde şehirlerine hizmet etmeye
0: çalışanlar
1: who en güvenli adres
0: wish to work and serve for their cities in peace and harmony. They see AK Party as the safest address or port. And as AK Party, we prefer the people who want to serve their voters instead of cannibals. We are looking for a solution here again for them as well. And it is not surprising that there is a growing affection for AK Party. And this is precisely accurate. And any words other than this are slanders. They are speculations.
1: Yönetim zafiyetine rıza göstermedikleri için iftira atmak, bununla yetinmeyip edepsizce hakaret etmek,
0: they slandered people just because they did not accept the government's weakness.
1: Ahlaksızlıktır.
0: They insulted them shamelessly. And of course, this is obviously an immorality. And I should say that AK Party is a party that has written the book on municipal administration in Turkey. And 32 years ago, in 1994, we have embraced an area of more than 700,000 kilometers squared. We embraced this entire area with success, with new projects, buildings, and we are a movement who built this nation with a global framework. With AK Party's municipal understanding, no one can compete in terms of finding political solutions to problems.

0: creating projects, getting quick results, developing projects in new regions. No one can compete with AK Party in the same path. For some people, municipality might be a gate of profit. It can be a gate of benefit for others. But for us, it is a gate for service to nation. Municipality, for some people, is a gate of personal enrichment or enrichment of friends. But we, for us, municipality can only be a position of serving the nation. It is a position of sacrifice. It is a position that requires working day and night for the nation with heavy responsibility. We are the ones who make municipality not for our own pocket, not to fulfill the pockets of the people, but we use municipality to fill the nation's pockets, the nation's treasury, choosing more peaceful, safe, aesthetic solutions. And that's how it is today, and it will be again, continue to be like this. Every day we work with the same understanding, and we will continue to develop and revitalize our cities. Today, I would like to welcome the mayor of İzmir, Cemil Tugay, who recently participated in AK Party family.
1: Ege'nin incisi İzmir'e ve İzmirli kardeşlerimize hizmet mücadelesinde.
0: And I hope this will be auspicious for our people of İzmir, which is the pearl of the Aegean. And I would like to emphasize that İzmir will embrace a municipality of heart, and I wish it will be auspicious, and it will bring good fortune for our city of İzmir. With these thoughts, I wish the first meeting of new legislative year will be auspicious and beneficial. I wish success in your parliamentary work, and I would like to invite Mr. Cemil Tugay in your presence.

0: prolonged humanitarian crisis, with mass displacement, widespread destruction, and continuing Israeli strikes, leaving families with little prospect of returning to normal life.
1: 3 years into the war in Gaza, most of the enclave's roughly 2 million Palestinians remain displaced, surrounded by widespread destruction and struggling to rebuild lives shattered by years of violence.
2: 3 سنين مرت علينا كأصعب المراحل في الدنيا كلهياتها فولا دولة في العالم مرت عليها زي المراحل هذه حرب إبادة جوع فش علم فش جامعات فش يعني وضع صعب جدا.
1: Many families continue to live in tents or damaged buildings, facing severe shortages and little sense of security despite a fragile ceasefire that has halted the heaviest fighting. Israeli strikes continue almost daily, while Gaza's health ministry says that more than 74,000 Palestinians have been killed since the war began, with countless families losing relatives, homes, and livelihoods.
3: من بعد 7 أكتوبر يعني الواحد عاش حياة ما كانش يتوقعها بالمرة عشنا احنا ما طلعناش ما نزحناش من غزة هنا ضلينا في الشمال اللي شفناه في حياتنا ما شفناهش من بعد 7 أكتوبر يعني الواحد شاف الحياة الموت الدمار القصف ننزح من الثلاثيني على الصحابة على الشيخ رضوان على الزيتون ما يعني كانت حياة صعبة كتير كتير.
1: For Palestinians who survived, repeated displacement has become a defining feature of the war, with families forced to move from one area to another as bombardment and fighting reached their neighborhoods. Some describe waking to the sound of explosions even after 3 years, saying that the continuing strikes have left them unable to feel safe anywhere in Gaza. Entire neighborhoods have been devastated, destroying not only homes, but also schools, universities, businesses, and other parts of everyday life that once sustained communities.
4: فقدت زوجي وفقدت ابني وبيتي راح كله يعني اتدمر على الآخر بيتي يعني مايل يعني احنا قاعدين فيه نتمنى انه يقع فوقينا يعني نرتاح من هالدنيا.
1: 3 years of war have left Palestinians confronting not only death and destruction, but the lasting consequences of displacement, lost livelihoods, and the destruction of much of the infrastructure needed for ordinary life.
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1: For Gaza's displaced families, the passage of 3 years has brought little certainty about when they can return home, rebuild their communities, or regain the safety and normal life they have lost.
0: Turkish President Recep Tayyip Erdogan has received the family of Hind Rajab, whose killing became a symbol of the suffering of Palestinian children, as Gaza marks 3 years of devastating Israeli attacks and mass displacement.
1: Turkish President Recep Tayyip Erdogan has received the family of Hind Rajab, the Palestinian girl killed in an Israeli attack in Gaza. The closed-door meeting came as Palestinians mark 3 years since the start of Israel's devastating war on Gaza. Hind became one of the most widely recognized child victims of the war after she was killed alongside members of her family in Gaza City in January 2024. She was trapped inside a vehicle after it came under Israeli military fire, leaving her surrounded by the bodies of relatives while she remained in contact with Palestinian emergency workers. Her killing became a powerful symbol of the suffering of Palestinian children as Israel's attacks devastated Gaza and displaced most of its population. Erdogan had previously hosted Hind's family in Turkey when they attended a screening of a film telling the story of her final hours. The latest meeting comes 3 years into the Gaza war, with widespread destruction across the enclave and tens of thousands of Palestinians killed since October 2023.
0: President Recep Tayyip Erdogan has sent a strong message of solidarity to Palestinians in Gaza, saying

0: Turkey will never forget the children affected by the war. Erdogan said Turkey would continue to stand by Palestinians and defend what he called their just cause under all circumstances.
1: Son 3 yılda annelerini, babalarını, kardeşlerini, arkadaşlarını toprağa veren, evleri, üniversiteleri, okulları, eğitim kurumları Siyonist soykırım şebekesi tarafından yerle yeksan edilen, buna 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
0: Before and after photos show how Gaza's people and landmarks have been transformed by war, from lost limbs and eyesight to destroyed hospitals, universities and homes.
2: Before the war, Gaza was filled with the routines of everyday life. Today, some carry life-changing injuries, while homes, hospitals, universities and places of worship lie damaged or destroyed. In Nusirat, Najwa Abu Aita, 42, a former hairdresser and mother of five, was injured in a 2024 bombing that killed her seven-year-old daughter and wounded two other children. "I am unable to provide for my children or myself," she said, adding that her children now avoid her, afraid of me and my appearance.
3: "Before the injury, I owned a hairdresser salon. I worked there, lived a normal life, and supported my family. Now, I am unable to provide for my children or myself. I cannot even afford medical treatment or a hospital visit. I am simply unable to manage these things. I wish I could bring happiness to my children and myself, but I cannot. My children avoid me. They are afraid of me and my appearance."
2: In Gaza City, Shadi Barawi, 35, lost his leg and his barbershop in an August 2025 strike that hit his family's home after his father was killed earlier in the war. Ahmad Asaf, 35, a father of three displaced more than 30 times, lost his sight entirely after an October 2024 strike while fleeing with his family. "Before the war, I had a barbershop and lived a normal life. But after the war, Shadi, referring to himself, lost his leg in his job, and his life turned into a living hell. A barbershop requires standing, yet today Shadi is an amputee. He has only one leg." Sabrine Salim, 30, lost her two children, parents, and siblings, the only survivors, with her husband from roughly 150 relatives and neighbors who sheltered together in Gaza City's Rimmel area in December 2023 before the building was struck.
3: "I used to live with my family, my parents, siblings, and children. I was very happy before the war. Then the war came and took my entire family. Even my children, it left me with no one to lean on. Nothing remains but my husband and me."
2: Mohammed Abu Al-Khamsan now lives in a tent beside the rubble of his family's three-story home. "We felt safe there and shared beautiful memories," he said. "Now everything is gone." "Before the war, we had a large home that brought us all together as a family. Me, my siblings, my parents, my uncles, and my cousins. We felt safe there and shared beautiful memories. Today, after the war, the house is destroyed and everything is gone. The sense of security, the memories, and the beautiful days trees have vanished, leaving us with nothing but the rubble of our home. The devastation

0: extends across the territory's infrastructure. Al-Shifa Hospital, once Gaza's largest referral hospital, now lies severely damaged. Al-Azhar and Islamic University, which together serve tens of thousands of students, have lost buildings to strikes and rubble. Before the war and my injury, I was moving. I could take care of my own needs, work, go out and do whatever I want. After the injury and the total loss of my sight, I cannot move without assistance. I cannot move on my own or do anything for myself. Gaza's small port and the seafront lighthouse restaurant are now surrounded by tents for the displaced, and the Abu Qadr Mosque's dome has been destroyed, with much of the structure reduced to rubble.
1: Kyiv residents take shelter in underground metro stations as Russia launches a fresh wave of attacks across Ukraine, killing two people and damaging buildings and warehouses.
2: Kyiv residents sought shelter on early Wednesday in the city's underground metro stations as Russia launched a fresh wave of attacks on Ukraine, now in its fifth year of war, killing two people and damaging city buildings and warehouses. Residents were seen sleeping on platform floors, setting up makeshift resting spots, and huddling in chairs in Kyiv. Among those taking shelter was Lesya, who gave only her first name, saying the bombardment had forced ordinary citizens underground through the night and into the morning. The 49-year-old said she and her family had fled their ninth-floor apartment as missiles flew overhead, joining dozens of others, some accompanied by pets, who would rise at dawn to go about their daily routines of school and work. Two bodies were found after an airstrike sparked a fire in a garage cooperative in the capital, Kyiv Mayor Vitaly Klitschko said on Telegram. Blasts were heard across the city, a Reuters witness said. Russia's defense ministry said on Wednesday its forces had carried out a massive strike on targets in Kyiv and other Ukrainian regions, adding that it had also hit port facilities in the Odessa region and sea vessels used in the interests of the Ukrainian armed forces.
1: These were all the latest world news. Now let's take a look at economy and sports.
3: Ziraat Bank is with you all around the world.

Paramount and Warner Brothers Discovery are now one Hollywood giant, Skydance. The companies closed their $81 billion merger on Tuesday. That means Skydance now owns two of America's oldest movie-making studios, and HBO Max, titles ranging from Harry Potter to Sinners, and even networks like CNN are also under the same roof as Paramount Plus, CBS, and the likes of Top Gun and The Godfather. That further concentrates power in an industry already run by just a few major players. David Ellison's Skydance bought out Paramount for $8 billion just last year and set its sights on Warner very soon after. The company's buyout of Warner was a tumultuous, roughly year-long process, starting with a hostile bidding war with streaming rival Netflix, all the way to antitrust settlements with 12 states and Hollywood writers who once sued to block the transaction altogether. Questions of political influence have also piled up, with critics of the deal pointing in particular to President Donald Trump's relationship with the billionaire Ellison family. The deal also assumes massive debt and sizable funding from Gulf state sovereign wealth funds. Including debt, the price tag on the merger amounts to nearly $111 billion.

Panama Canal will offer long-term advance booking of transit slots at its Panamax locks for the first time, the Panama Canal Authority said on Monday, as the waterway moves to give shipping companies greater predictability through the dry season. The new pilot extends the long-term slot allocation program known as LOTSA, which already serves customers using the Neo-Panamax locks, the larger of the canal's two lock systems. The upcoming round will cover transits from January 3rd to April 3rd next year. Bidding for a space through the Neo-Panamax lock during this three-month period is scheduled to take place November.

0: November 17th, with 36 packages totaling 270 transit slots on offer. 165 northbound and 105 southbound, the equivalent of three daily transits distributed across different packages. The race to secure a spot in the new Panamax pilot follows on November 24th, with 288 slots available across 51 packages. All slots will be awarded through sealed bid competitions. The program is designed to allow customers to reserve their transits early, giving them certainty when planning voyages and supply chains. The authority said the initiative is particularly relevant as the canal takes steps to sustain operations amid climatic conditions affecting water availability. Remaining transit capacity is expected to continue being offered through the regular booking system and auctions, the authority added.
1: I don't know. Canada behaves very badly with the United States, and I don't know. We've caught them in the act. They charged us a lot of tariffs that nobody knew about except me, and it'll work out eventually, but I don't know about... I'm in no rush. You know, Canada does all their business with us. We do very little business with them. And all we ask of one thing in Canada, they have to be honest. They are not honest with the United States. They've been ripping us off for years.
2: So we are all feeling these higher costs. Businesses are under high pressure. People struggle to pay their bills. And this could, of course, intensify as we head into the winter. We need to act now to protect those most in need and to make sure we come out of this crisis stronger than we entered it. In the short term, we need to support member states to respond to the immediate pressure. But for the mid and long term, we need to continue to address the structural issues that leave us exposed to volatile foreign fossil fuel markets. So we need to invest in our resilience. We will give flexibility to exporters for one more year on methane. This saves additional costs at a moment of crisis. And we will launch a strategic dialogue on European refineries. The aim is here too to bring down costs and to ensure we have the supplies that we need, actually also the supplies that we need for defense.
3: Channels of communication are critically important to ensure that at all levels, whether it's the leadership level, the research level, military levels, and so forth, that the communications remain open. And that given that AI has already demonstrated the ability to be deceptive, it's critically important that the communication channels are verifiable and secure so that they don't present another potential attack vector or risk vector. Nations or companies can benefit from developing competitive strategic advantage. They can also benefit by cooperating. And in this case, the nature of cooperation is very different. It's one thing to say that, let's say we're in the rice growing business, I own a company that does it and my competitor does, and we both want to work out new ways of improving our crop yield so we can cooperate. Here, we're talking about potential existential risk. And so it's particularly important that the two leading nations cooperate when it comes to risks that could create catastrophic incidents, which could be risks to critical infrastructure, or could be risks to human life, or could be risks much broader than that.
4: Zirat Bank is with you all around the world.

0: final, semis and finals without finishing the match, retirements, and actually yesterday was disqualification, but nevertheless, a bit of a strange feeling, to be honest. You know, I want to celebrate because I think I've played, you know, one of the best weeks in the last couple of years. At the same time, you know, he retired the match at the beginning of the second, so it doesn't kind of feel right and respectful to jump around, you know, and be joyful. But deep inside, I'm very, very proud of this achievement. Obviously, it's been a challenging year, as I mentioned throughout this week. Many times questioned, you know, whether I want to play, keep on playing this way, but, you know, feeling this way on the court. But this week has proven me wrong once again and given me a great confidence boost for the rest of the season.
1: For me, how it felt on court, it was the best match of the week, or at least the most consistent one. I think I played a great tennis, a great level since the beginning until the last point. Not any up and downs, which for me was great. Served great, and just really happy to leave the trophy. Yeah, and winning the tournament, you know, after my injury, back to back here. So it means a lot. Everything I've done to be in this position, everything I've worked for this moment. So it just it feels even more special. So I'm just happy, I'm proud, and I'm grateful for everything and for this moment.

World number one. Jannik Sinner will not compete again in 2026 after opting to continue his recovery from a knee injury that has sidelined him since his triumphant Wimbledon campaign in July. Sinner has not played since beating Alexander Zverev in the All England Club final on July 12th, with the 25-year-old missing the North American hard court swing, the U.S. Open, as well as the ongoing slate of tournaments in Asia. He will now miss the European indoor hard court swing as well as the season-ending ATP Finals in Turin, where he won the title in the last 2 years. Sinner's team said in a statement that he would follow a course of treatment for inflammation in his knee. Sinner's absence could open the door for Zverev to finish the year at the top of the world rankings. The German world number two has cut the gap to Sinner after winning the French Open and U.S. Open titles.

0: France came from behind to beat Belgium 4-1 at the Stade de France, with substitutes Desire Doué, Rayon Cherki, and Michael Olise all finding the net. Belgium opened the scoring in the 35th minute as Romeo Lavia's through ball released Dodi Lukbakio, who fired into the top corner. France head coach Zinedine Zidane turned to his bench after halftime, introducing Olise and Cherki in the 60th minute before sending on Doué 12 minutes later. The changes paid off as Doué equalized in the 77th minute, collecting Lucas Tacuna's pass before drilling a left-footed finish into the bottom corner. 4 minutes later, Olise cut the ball back for Cherki, whose first-time effort took a deflection on its way into the net to complete the turnaround. Olise made it 3-1 in the 88th minute after combining with Doué before the substitutes linked up again in stoppage time, with Doué sending Olise through to score his second and complete the 4-1 victory. The victory moved group leaders France to 10 points after 4 matches, while Belgium remained on 6 points.
1: Jason Robertson and Jamie Benn each had a goal and an assist to help the Dallas Stars blow out the Macklin Celebrini-less San Jose Sharks 5-0 on Monday night. Miro Heiskanen, Joel Kiviranta, and Mikko Rantanen also scored for the Stars. Jake Oettinger made just 13 saves and posted his first shutout of the season for the Stars. Yaroslav Oskarov had 21 saves for the Sharks. It was unclear how or when Celebrini was injured or whether he'll have to miss any more games. He was on the ice Monday morning and later joined the team's pregame warm-up.

every corner of the world, plunged into the deep unknown. Invisible threats abound at every turn. But humanity soldiers on, working tirelessly to emerge from darkness into light.

way, A-News is here to guide you, shining a light on the latest developments. Clear and undiluted, bringing you the facts through thick and thin. A-News. Perspectives change. 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

0: onward.
1: I would like to describe

Greetings, I'm Jamalan Ashadang. You're watching A-News NewsHour live from Istanbul. Let's take a look at our top stories. 3 years after Israel's deadly military campaign, Gaza remains in ruins with millions displaced and communities struggling to rebuild amid ongoing humanitarian crises. The military of Yemen's internationally recognized government says it recaptured the strategic port city of Moha and launched a major counteroffensive to oust the Houthis from key positions near the Bab al-Mandab Strait. Russia launched a large-scale overnight barrage of drones and missiles across Ukraine, killing civilians and damaging residential buildings and infrastructure as strikes hit Kyiv and several other regions.

0: 3 years into the war, Palestinians remain trapped in a prolonged humanitarian crisis with mass displacement, widespread destruction, and continuing Israeli strikes, leaving families with little prospect of returning to normal life.
1: 3 years into the war in Gaza, most of the enclave's roughly 2 million Palestinians remain displaced, surrounded by widespread destruction and struggling to rebuild lives shattered by years of violence.

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1: 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Israeli strikes continue almost daily, while Gaza's health ministry says that more than 74,000 Palestinians have been killed since the war began, with countless families losing relatives, homes, and livelihoods.
2: من بعد 7 أكتوبر يعني الواحد عاش حياة ما كانش يتوقعها بالمرة. عشنا النزوح، احنا ما طلعناش، ما نزحناش من غزة، هنا ضلينا في الشمال. اللي شفناه في حياتنا ما شفناهش. بعد 7 أكتوبر يعني الواحد شاف الحياة، الموت، الدمار، القصف. ننزح من الثلاثين على الصحابة، على الشيخ رضوان، على الزيتون. ما يعني كانت حياة صعبة كتير كتير.
1: For Palestinians who survived, repeated displacement has become a defining feature of the war, with families forced to move from one area to another as bombardment and fighting reached their neighborhoods. Some describe waking to the sound of explosions even after 3 years, saying that the continuing strikes have left them unable to feel safe anywhere in Gaza. Entire neighborhoods have been devastated, destroying not only homes, but also schools, universities, businesses, and other parts of everyday life that once sustained communities.
3: فقدت زوجي وفقدت ابني وبيتي راح كله، يعني اتدمر على الآخر بيتي، يعني مايل، يعني احنا قاعدين فيه نتمنى انه يقع فوقينا، يعني نرتاح من هالدنيا.
1: 3 years of war have left Palestinians confronting not only death and destruction, but the lasting consequences of displacement, lost livelihoods, and the destruction of much of the infrastructure needed for ordinary life.
4: 3 سنين مروا واحنا بعذاب الحمد لله ربنا اللي بيعلم فيه، ولحتى الان يعني احنا ما خلصناش، لحتى الان ما خلصناش، احنا بعذاب. يعني بقولوا بكره 7 اكتوبر ايش بده يصير، الله يعلم ايش بده يتأتى علينا، الله يعلم. كل يوم قصف، كل يوم شهادة، كل يوم جرحى، كل يوم كل يوم، يعني بنصحى في الليل، في نص الليل على وجه الصبح في قصف هان، في قصف هان كمان، يعني حتى الان ما فيش امان.
1: For Gaza's displaced families, the passage of 3 years has brought little certainty about when they can return home, rebuild their communities, or regain the safety and normal life they have lost.
5: Before and after photos show how Gaza's people and landmarks have been transformed by war, from lost limbs and eyesight to destroyed hospitals, universities, and homes.
1: Before the war, Gaza was filled with the routines of everyday life. Today, some carry life-changing injuries, while homes, hospitals, universities, and places of worship lie damaged or destroyed. In Nusirat, Najwa Abu Aita, 42, a former hairdresser and mother of five, was injured in a 2024 bombing that killed her 7-year-old daughter and wounded 2 other children. I am unable to provide for my children or myself, she said, adding that her children now avoid her, afraid of me and my appearance.
6: Before the injury, I owned a hairdresser salon. I worked there, lived a normal life, and supported my family. Now, I am unable to provide for my children or myself. I cannot even afford medical treatment or a hospital visit. I am simply unable to manage these things. I wish I could bring happiness to my children and myself, but I cannot. My children avoid me. They are afraid of me and my appearance.
1: In Gaza City, Shadi Barawi, 35, lost his leg and his barbershop in an August 2025 strike that hit his family's home after his father was killed earlier in the war. Ahmad Asaf, 35, a father of 3 displaced more than 30 times, lost his sight entirely after an October 2024 strike while fleeing with his family. Before the war, I had a barbershop and lived a normal life. But after the war, Shadi, referring to himself, lost his leg in his job, and his life turned into a living hell. A barbershop requires standing, yet today Shadi is an amputee. He has only one leg. Sabrine Salim, 30, lost her 2 children.

0: Parents and siblings, the only survivors, with her husband from roughly 150 relatives and neighbors who sheltered together in Gaza City's Rimmel area in December 2023 before the building was struck.
1: I used to live with my family, my parents, siblings, and children. I was very happy before the war. Then the war came and took my entire family. Even my children, it left me with no one to lean on. Nothing remains but my husband and me.
0: Mohammed Abu Al-Khamsan now lives in a tent beside the rubble of his family's three-story home. We felt safe there and shared beautiful memories, he said. Now everything is gone. Before the war, we had a large home that brought us all together as a family. Me, my siblings, my parents, my uncles, and my cousins. We felt safe there and shared beautiful memories. Today, after the war, the house is destroyed and everything is gone. The sense of security, the memories, and the beautiful days have vanished, leaving us with nothing but the rubble of our home. The devastation extends across the territory's infrastructure. Al-Shifa Hospital, once Gaza's largest referral hospital, now lies severely damaged. Al-Azhar and Islamic University, which together serve tens of thousands of students, have lost buildings to strikes and rubble. Before the war and my injury, I was moving. I could take care of my own needs, work, go out and do whatever I want. After the injury and the total loss of my sight, I cannot move without assistance. I cannot move on my own or do anything for myself. Gaza's small port and the seafront lighthouse restaurant are now surrounded by tents for the displaced, and the Abu Qadr Mosque's dome has been destroyed, with much of the structure reduced to rubble.
2: Nearly 3 years after an airstrike killed her sister and caused her early birth, a Gazan girl as old as the war itself is rebuilding her bond with the mother she was separated from as a newborn.
3: In March, Reuters captured the dramatic, joyful, and tearful reunion of Bissan with her family in the Gaza Strip. It's a family the child, now nearly 3 years old, had never known. Bissan was born because of an airstrike. 2 weeks after Hamas fighters launched a surprise attack on Israel on October 7, 2023, an Israeli attack ripped through her family home. The strike killed her sister and injured her pregnant mother, who was rushed to the hospital. Due to those injuries, on the night of October 22nd, she delivered Bissan 6 weeks early. Weeks later, the baby was driven out to Egypt in an ambulance while still in an incubator. Bissan was one of a group of 29 preterm infants evacuated from a neonatal hospital ward as Israel's invading forces drew close. Seven of those babies died in Egypt, but Bissan lived and grew, and she spent the next 2.5 years in Egyptian hospitals and a care home while, back in Gaza, the war raged on. Thousands of Palestinian children have been killed in 3 years of fighting, and thousands more have known nothing but war. Israeli airstrikes have continued despite the ceasefire agreed a year ago. Nearly every one of Gaza's more than 2 million residents have been displaced and forced to live in tents amid rubble. Bissan returned to Gaza to be reunited with her family in a mission assisted by the United Nations, along with 10 other children from the same group evacuated as preterm babies. For her, returning to Gaza as a toddler meant learning to live in a war zone with a family she's never known. Here is her mother, Sundus Al-Kurd.
4: When she came to us in Gaza and we welcomed her, any person who came close to Bissan, played with her, helped her, or spoke to her gently, Bissan would call that person Mama. So for Bissan, Mama wasn't the primary person. After some time, after we started settling in, after we got past people coming and the pressure eased, Bissan started to understand who Mama really is, who her real mother is. Bissan started cooperating with me because I'm the only person present in her life. I am the one who feeds her, changes her clothes, combs her hair, and plays with her.
3: Arafat Abu Mushayeh is a Gaza-based mental health expert. He said that after 2 years apart, it was natural that it would take time for parents to connect with their children. That on top of the trauma of a childhood amid a humanitarian catastrophe.
5: A child becomes a breadwinner. A child does not go to school to start with, becomes a breadwinner to secure basic

0: needs like food and drink, standing in water queues and soup kitchen queues. And all this, of course, will impact the child in the future. I think the child will not be mentally and psychologically sound living in exceptional circumstances. Circumstances of war ongoing for 3 years.
1: Children here in the Gaza Strip, including my daughter Bassan, who had been outside the country and was going to a nursery learning colors and numbers, she came here to Gaza and it's the opposite. Her life changed. Her life became sleeping and waking up to the sound of explosions, to the sound of the numerous attacks and missiles. The first time Bassan heard that sound, Bassan was scared to the extent that she stayed silent for several minutes, as if she were thinking, where am I, unlike other children. So we are trying to secure for our child the place and the life she deserves.
2: Rebuilding a bond takes time. On a sunny morning after their reunion, her mother took her to a small zoo in central Gaza. Sundus tries to meet her daughter's needs for family, food, and shelter, and finds moments of joy, even here.
3: UN Secretary General Antonio Guterres called for a permanent ceasefire in Gaza ahead of the third anniversary of the 7th October attacks.
4: United Nations Secretary General Antonio Guterres on Monday called for a permanent ceasefire in Gaza ahead of the third anniversary of the October 7th, 2023 attacks. The horrors of those attacks must never be repeated, and the ensuing hostilities in Gaza must end, Guterres said in a message marking the occasion. On October 7th, 2023, Palestinian militant group Hamas attacked Israel from Gaza, killing about 1,200 people and taking 251 hostages. Israel responded with a war on Hamas in Gaza that killed at least 74,000 Palestinians. The ceasefire reached last year has brought some relief, but it has yet to deliver security, adequate humanitarian assistance, or a credible path to recovery and peace, he noted. He said that there is a need to build the political path to lasting peace across the whole region, adding that the United Nations remains unwavering in its commitment to these imperatives.
3: The conflict in Yemen is escalating as the Houthis attack at an airport, an international airport, and Saudi targets, while government forces press a counteroffensive along the strategic Red Sea coast.
5: Allahu Akbar! The Houthis have attacked Aden International Airport with ballistic missiles and explosive-laden drones as fighting intensifies between the group and Saudi-backed government forces across Yemen. Yemen's transport ministry said that one missile landed near the airport runway shortly before a passenger flight from Cairo was due to arrive. Authorities diverted the flight to Jeddah and moved two aircraft away from the runway amid concerns over further strikes. Aden International Airport serves as the main international gateway for areas of Yemen outside Houthi control, increasing the significance of the attack. The escalation follows a counteroffensive by Yemeni government forces backed by Saudi-led coalition air support along the country's strategic Red Sea coast. Government forces say that the operation has pushed the Houthis out of areas captured during their earlier advance around the Bab el-Mandeb Strait and the city of Mocha. The Saudi-led coalition also said that it intercepted Houthi ballistic missiles targeting Saudi territory, including one north of the capital Riyadh and another heading toward Khamis Mushait. The Houthis separately said that they targeted King Khalid International Airport in Riyadh, as well as Abha International Airport and an airbase in Khamis Mushait with missiles and drones, although Saudi authorities did not immediately confirm those attacks. The latest escalation threatens to deepen Yemen's humanitarian crisis, while renewed fighting around Bab el-Mandeb raises concerns over security along one of the world's most important international shipping routes.
3: Houthi forces claim

0: New missile and drone strikes on Saudi Arabia and warn airlines avoid Saudi airspace as Saudi strikes on Yemen reportedly top 1,576.
1: In response to the Saudi aggression against our country, which launched 60 airstrikes and missile attacks in the past 24 hours, targeting the capital Sana'a and the governorates of Al-Jawf, Taiz, Hajjah, Sada, and Marib, resulting martyrs and wounded civilian, including women and children. The total number of Saudi enemy airstrikes and missile attacks on our country since the start of the escalation has reached up to 1,576. The Yemeni armed forces carried out with the help of God three qualitative military operations using a large number of ballistic and cruise missiles and drones. The armed forces warn all international airlines using Saudi airspace to cease their flights, as it has become an operation zone for our forces, with the exception of the sacred airspace over Mecca and Medina. We disclaim any responsibility for the consequences of ignoring this warning. ونخلي مسؤوليتنا من تبعات
0: Saudi-led coalition forces recaptured key areas near the strategic Bab al-Mandab Strait as fighting with Houthi rebels escalated.
2: Forces of the Saudi-led coalition fighting in Yemen have recaptured several key areas around the strategic Bab el-Mandeb Strait from Iran-backed Houthi rebels, Yemeni officials said Monday. It comes as the Houthis claimed attacks on Saudi oil facilities, airports, and military bases as fighting escalated on Yemen's western coast. Earlier, the Houthis seized several villages and areas on Taiz's outskirts, paving the way for the rebels to encircle Taiz, Yemen's third largest city. Houthis seized the town of Turba on Sunday. Turba sits on a main road linking the provincial capital of Taiz with the port city of Aden, which serves as an interim seat of Yemen's government. The Yemeni officials said forces allied with the internationally recognized government retook the crucial town of Dubab just north of the strait, a vital shipping route that connects the Red Sea with the Gulf of Aden. They also captured the towns of Bab and Hadeid, said the officials, who spoke on condition of anonymity because they were not authorized to speak to reporters. Witnesses said they saw government tanks and forces entering the towns. The government push came as part of a major offensive launched early Monday under air cover by a Saudi military coalition.
3: Ziraat Bank is with you all around the world.

0: Joining us live is Daily Sabah senior economics editor Anand Nepan. Good to have you in the studio.
1: Thank you for having me, Jimena.
0: Now, let's start with the fund turmoil. The central bank governor says the risk of the problem spreading to the wider financial system remains limited. So how do you assess the situation at this stage?
1: Well, yes, central bank governor has made his first actually public comments about the issue. Well, from the very first moment, what was important was to immediately isolate, the affected funds and the asset management companies. So that was what the authorities actually did in their first step. We are talking about a really complex issue, an unprecedented issue that this is the first time a country like Turkey is facing. So we can first say that it will definitely serve as an example for the future. Hopefully not, you know, we don't have that need to kind of use it. However, the fact that it's the first makes it even more complex because the authorities are currently engaged in kind of resolving the issue, whether it be what kind of regulations are needed, how the liquidations of these 131 funds will process and go on. We are talking about

0: About almost 500,000 investors that have had money in these funds. So these all matters actually make this issue really complex. The liquidation will take a long time. We are talking about a process of around 6 months. However, what matters here is how are these assets, how are they going to be sold? We don't have exact figure yet. What portion of these are really liquid? We're talking about the assets that could be really easily turned into cash and repaid to investors, and how, what portion of them will take even a longer time to be sold. We are talking about asset seizures, we are talking about travel bans, we are talking about 85 suspects at the moment currently arrested. However, what we don't know yet is the outcome of the investigation that has been launched in 26 more stocks that are apparently been involved in some kind of share manipulation. That will be a totally different story. However, what authorities, regulators are currently facing is a really complex issue that will take time. However, as I said in the beginning, what was the most important thing here is to isolate these funds so that the effect doesn't spill over to the rest of the financial system and the stock markets.
1: Now, the governor also said more than 800 billion lira moved from funds into bank deposits. So does this suggest that investors are mainly shifting their money rather than pulling it out of the financial system altogether?
0: Well, I'm sure if we would ask anyone from the government or the central bank, any policymaker, what would be their biggest concern in the immediate aftermath of the turmoil, that would be where do the outflows go? As the central bank governor himself said, there has been a significant outflow from these funds. However, what mattered the most is where do they go? As he said, 800 billion Turkish liras. We're talking about a figure of around almost $16.3 billion. Is that they kind of shifted to bank deposits. That's what mattered, actually. It stayed in lira deposits. It didn't move over to you know, kind of foreign exchange, or it didn't move out of the country. That's what mattered. What I'm talking about here is the dollarization effect. That has been one of the biggest concern that it could, you know, kind of trigger that outflow that could see many people just withdrawing their money, buying foreign currency, and you know, kind of, or moving the money outside the country, which could, you know, increase some pressure on the economy, on the central bank reserves, on the current account of the country. So we can say that there has been a flight out of these inflows, but that flight happened within the domestic financial system and it didn't go outside of the country or didn't convert into dollars, which could, you know, cause a big headache for the central bank, because the amount we are talking about here is massive. However, those outflows have kind of balanced according to the governor. However, we are still in those kind of first weeks since it happened. So in order to really assess the overall outlook, to know all the data, we need some more time. And that's definitely what the central bank is kind of the stance that's what it shows, that it will kind of follow the data that comes out in the coming weeks.
1: Now, authorities have taken a number of liquidity measures, as you've mentioned, to contain the fallout. So could this episode have any lasting impact on financial market confidence and the central bank's policy stance?
0: Well, what we could say for sure is that it had a kind of short-term impact on the sentiment when it comes to financial markets, when it comes to stock markets. However, any big long-term impact is not expected. That's what has been said from the government, from the central bank itself, and.

0: We have seen that from major banks that have issued reports since then, that they do not expect this turmoil to have any major impact. As I said, the fast action by the authorities actually kind of ensured that part of the system is kind of quarantined and you know, kept aside so it doesn't affect the rest of the system. What matters here is you know, what kind of regulations will be imposed from now on. This, in the beginning, this turmoil actually began after the you know, kind of regulation that has been introduced in early September that triggered kind of that movement that actually ended up in many funds announcing that they are not able to meet those redemption demands. So as I said, the most important thing here is that this part has been isolated, that yes, there is an impact on the short term kind of sentiment. However, when it comes to government, when it comes to authorities, they have to, you know, kind of show that transparency, you know, kind of ensure that investor sentiment is being rebuilt, you know, because what is for sure is that many will have kind of doubts when it comes to these fund products. Whether they will continue investing or not, it remains a big question. However, it's up to governments, it's up to authorities and regulators to you know, kind of try to rebuild this trust in the markets.
1: Now, we've also just received the September inflation figures with annual inflation falling to 29.73%. So does this result strengthen the case for further rate cuts?
0: Well, the inflation kind of dipping, falling below the 30% can be seen as a major milestone, actually, the first time in almost 5 years. That we are seeing an inflation in Turkey at below 30%, but we are talking about a headline figure here. What central bank is actually following are the underlying trends here. Yes, there has been an improvement and major contributor to this fall has been food inflation, for instance. However, we know, and that's what the data shows, it that there is still some thickness in other major segments of the basket that constitutes the inflation. We are talking about services inflation, we are talking about education, we are talking about transportation. There is still rigidity there that needs to be, so to say, broken in order to for central bank and the economy to be really relieved. However, the time will show whether that rigidity actually eases. We have seen a lot of a long period of time where food inflation was consistently increasing. However, over the recent couple of months, it has been it has entered a downward trend. Alongside that is what causes the headache is, of course, the Middle East conflict and its impact on the energy prices. I mean, when we consider that despite the massive increase in energy prices, that the inflation is still in a downward trend is what matters here. Since the beginning of the year, that downward trend actually stalled. However, over the last couple of months, it kind of regained that moment, and we will see whether it hits the targets that the government and central bank have set. Whether this makes a case for the central bank rate cut will depend on kind of a couple of scenarios here. It will you know, kind of see what the liquidity measures it took in the fund market. Whether they, you know, trigger any kind of effect on whether this terminal triggers any kind of effect on the consumption in the economy. We know that the demand has been at a really low level. I mean, it has been decreasing. There is a weak demand, weak consumption right now. There's a low economic growth, and that all kind of, yes, makes a case for a rate cut at the meeting later this month. However, if you ask me, you know, it will need some more data on this turmoil that has happened to really consider, and it will need to see some other pricing

0: you know, kind of figures. We're talking about expectations here. That's one of the main instruments that the central bank is looking at. How they all evolve will, you know, the time will show, but the central bank has some room to maneuver actually here. We're talking about a positive real interest rate here. The benchmark rate is at 37%. We are having inflation below 30%. So there is a room of kind of, I mean, a gap of more than 7% here that gives kind of a room for central bank to actually move here. As I said, the dollarization effect, the rigidities, the measures that have imposed due to the turmoil will actually, you know, kind of determine what the move of the central bank later this month.
1: Now, you've actually answered my last question, but let's wrap it up. So the central bank's next rate decision is on the 22nd October, as yes. you mentioned. Given the latest inflation data, the fund turmoil, and the governor's emphasis on caution, what should we expect from the bank later this month to wrap it all up?
0: Well, before everything started, actually, there have been expectations that the bank would kind of deliver interest rate cuts in the last two meetings of around 200 basis points. So most major banks, Wall Street banks, were expecting the benchmark one-week repo rate to end at a 35%. However, if we think of all the factors, of all the of the current outlook, reducing interest rates is what kind of could trigger people to withdraw their money they have been keeping in deposits, in the banking deposits in lira, because reducing the rate will make lira deposits less attractive, so to say. But where that money goes is actually what matters. The bank doesn't want it to go to dollars, to foreign exchange. It doesn't want it to go out of the country to gold or any other investment instruments that the Turkish people have been using for years. So what central bank currently has ahead of it is a maneuver to, as I have read in a lot of reports, that the biggest expectations here is it either it holds, but kind of signal that it will kickstart the easing in the last month of the year, but make a kind of hawkish hold here, or it could just make a kind of cautious reduction, but, you know, kind of send a clear message that the tight measures will continue, that the tight policy will continue, and send a message to the markets that it will not move as fast as many think. So that precautious stance of the central bank is what will determine actually the course. However, what we also have to look at here is the messages that the bank will give after the interest rate cut.
1: Alan Lepan, thank you so much for joining NewsHour, and thank you for your analysis.
0: Thank you.
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1: Let's continue with our world news. Overnight, Russian strikes killed two in Kyiv, forcing its residents to seek refuge from the attacks in underground metro stations.
3: Two people were killed in the Ukrainian capital of Kyiv in the latest of Russia's near daily round-the-clock attacks on its neighbor in their fifth year of war, which also damaged city buildings and warehouses. Two bodies were found as the airstrike sparked a fire in a garage cooperative, Kyiv Mayor Vitali Klitschko said on Telegram. Blasts were heard in the city, a Reuters witness said. Kyiv residents later sought shelter in the city's underground metro stations during the attacks. Residents were seen sleeping on platform floors, setting up makeshift resting spots, and huddling in chairs in Kyiv. Among those taking shelter was Lesha, who gave only her first name, saying the bombardment had forced ordinary citizens underground through the night and into the morning. The 49-year-old said she and her family had fled their ninth-floor apartment as missiles flew overhead, joining dozens of others, some accompanied by pets, who would rise at dawn to go about their daily routines of school and work.
4: Їх бомбимо що ми заздалегідь готувалися по ним бити.

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1: Russia's defense ministry said its forces had carried out a massive strike on targets in Kyiv and other Ukrainian regions, adding that it had also hit port facilities in the Odessa region and sea vessels used in the interests of the Ukrainian armed forces.
2: Germany's former foreign intelligence chief, August Hennig, has been arrested in a major espionage investigation over allegations that classified intelligence was obtained and used in private consulting work and contacts with foreign intelligence officers.
3: Germany's former foreign intelligence chief has been arrested on suspicion of espionage and treason. Federal prosecutors say August Hennig and a former aide made a deal in 2010 for the aide to supply intelligence in exchange for payment. They allege the aide passed on around 2,000 documents over the years, many containing classified information. Prosecutors say Hennig used that material for private consulting, including an analysis intended for a foreign intelligence officer. They haven't named the country involved and say it's unclear whether that analysis reached its intended recipient. The investigation grew out of a search of Hennig's home in a separate child abduction case.
2: Kyiv residents take shelter in underground metro stations as Russia launches a fresh wave of attacks across Ukraine, killing two people and damaging buildings and warehouses.
1: Kyiv residents sought shelter on early Wednesday in the city's underground metro stations as Russia launched a fresh wave of attacks on Ukraine, now in its fifth year of war, killing two people and damaging city buildings and warehouses. Residents were seen sleeping on platform floors, setting up makeshift resting spots and huddling in chairs in Kyiv. Among those taking shelter was Lesia, who gave only her first name, saying the bombardment had forced ordinary citizens underground through the night and into the morning. The 49-year-old said she and her family had fled their ninth-floor apartment as missiles flew overhead, joining dozens of others, some accompanied by pets, who would rise at dawn to go about their daily routines of school and work. Two bodies were found after an airstrike sparked a fire in a garage cooperative in the capital, Kyiv Mayor Vitaly Klitschko said on Telegram. Blasts were heard across the city, a Reuters witness said. Russia's defense ministry said on Wednesday its forces had carried out a massive strike on targets in Kyiv and other Ukrainian regions, adding that it had also hit port facilities in the Odessa region and sea vessels used in the interests of the Ukrainian armed forces.
2: A woman reportedly died after contracting pneumonia of an unknown cause in Russia, but some experts say there's no immediate cause for alarm over the potential spread.
4: So this suspected pneumonic plague case in Russia has come to people's attention because a laboratory worker who works in a plague research center in eastern Russia has died from what the Russian authorities say is a mystery respiratory infection. Anybody who's been exposed to this bacterial infection needs to quarantine, so self-isolate, and take antibiotics.
5: The chance of this spreading widely in Russia and then extending here to the U.S. will not happen, not with this type of bacteria, because it's not spread easily, and we have antibiotics to stop it from spreading. So in the U.S., no precautions. Don't worry about it. Go on with your normal day. We're at no risk. If you were around somebody that had pneumonic plague, you'd wear a mask, a surgical mask, and that would prevent you from catching it. With pneumonic plague, it can be spread by coughing. Since the infection's in your lungs, if you cough, you can spread it to another person. But that doesn't travel very far, and so you really need to be face-to-face contact with that person to get pneumonic plague.
2: Thousands of protesters took to the streets of Barcelona on Monday to demand action on Spain.

0: Spain's worsening housing crisis.
1: Thousands of protesters took to the streets of Barcelona on Monday, October 5th, to demonstrate against Spain's worsening housing crisis. The same day, Spanish Prime Minister Pedro Sanchez announced a snap election for November of this year. The protest had originally been scheduled for Saturday, October 3rd, but had to be canceled due to heavy rains and flooding in Spain's Catalonia region.
2: We're going to keep fighting. We know that the solution is not on the political institutions nowadays. The supposed to be more progressive government of the history has been actually like making our conditions worse. But we know that the far right and the right won't make it better for us. So with elections, anything that happens, we know that we're going to keep fighting and we're going to be in the streets and organizing the unions. And we think that this is our place and this is where we have to be.
1: Last week, Parliament had rejected the government's attempt to address growing public concerns over soaring housing costs and a shortage of affordable homes, which had been drawn up to address mass anger over the eviction of an 87-year-old woman.
0: The scale of France's ongoing high school student protests is growing nationwide, with tens of thousands demanding better conditions at schools.
3: High schoolers in France are back at the barricades this week in their protest movement that is rattling the government of President Emmanuel Macron. Protests first erupted in the Paris region in mid-September. Teachers and students mobilized against a lack of staff at a lycée or high school in Créteil, in the southeastern outskirts of the French capital. From there, class strikes, blockades, and demonstrations spread to other Paris suburbs and then nationwide, with protests even in high schools of smaller towns. They are demanding more human and financial resources for the national education system.
4: Today, high school students have a clear understanding of their lives, of their daily experiences as students. They have several demands. The one closest to our hearts, the one we hear most often, and which is also the reason for the current student mobilization, concerns school buildings, first and foremost. Having newer school buildings adapted to the current climatic and weather conditions, which are only getting worse. Alongside this, there are also questions about school schedules, the systematic replacement of teachers when their classes are cancelled, and the presence of medical and social staff in high schools. And of course, there is also the whole issue of France's online platform for university admissions, which is at the heart of students' concerns.
0: The 2026 Nobel Peace Prize winner will be announced on 9 October, with 287 candidates in the running for the prestigious award.
5: We receive loads of nominations, we sift through them, assess their validity, present a long list of nominations, all the valid nominations, to the Nobel Committee. They read through all whole of that list, they pick out a short list that can be anywhere from a large handful to tens of candidates. Then myself, serving as the secretary of the committee, I'm responsible for soliciting expert reviews of the candidates that have been shortlisted. As you approach the summer, the list will normally be boiled down to a small number of names. Over the summer, a decision is taken and we start the work of preparing for the announcement. And the announcement is always on the Friday of the first full week of October. Alfred Nobel formulated very clearly what he wanted the Nobel Peace Prize to be about. It's for those who have done the most for fraternity between nations, disarmament or abolition of standing armies, or the holding of peace congresses. That was what he wrote in his will. Now, the more complicated answer is that needs to be placed in the current context. The committee operates with a dynamic understanding of the will for very good reasons. And there's no codification of exactly what is emphasized in the Nobel Committee's deliberations.
0: This was the end of our world news. Now, the world of sports.

0: mean, again, like yesterday, I didn't get to finish the match. A bit strange. I don't think it happened ever in my career that I have, you know, semis and finals without finishing the match, retirements, and actually yesterday was disqualification. But nevertheless, a bit of a strange feeling, to be honest. You know, I want to celebrate because I think I've played, you know, one of the best weeks in the last couple of years. At the same time, you know, he retired the match at the beginning of the second, so it doesn't kind of feel right and respectful to jump around, you know, and be joyful. But deep inside, I'm very, very proud of this achievement. Obviously, it's been a challenging year, as I mentioned throughout this week. Many times questioned, you know, whether I want to play, keep on playing this way, but, you know, feeling this way on the court. But this week has proven me wrong once again and given me a great confidence boost for the rest of the season.
1: For me, how it felt on court, it was the best match of the week, or at least the most consistent one. I think I played a great tennis, a great level since the beginning until the last point. Not any up and downs, which for me was great. Served great, and just really happy to leave the trophy. Yeah, and winning the tournament, you know, after my injury, back to back here. So it means a lot. Everything I've done to be in this position, everything I've worked for this moment. So it's just it feels even more special. So I'm just happy, I'm proud, and I'm grateful for everything and for this moment.
2: World number one. Jannik Sinner will not compete again in 2026 after opting to continue his recovery from a knee injury that has sidelined him since his triumphant Wimbledon campaign in July. Sinner has not played since beating Alexander Zverev in the All England Club final on July 12th, with the 25-year-old missing the North American hardcourt swing, the U.S. Open, as well as the ongoing slate of tournaments in Asia. He will now miss the European indoor hardcourt swing as well as the season-ending ATP Finals in Turin, where he won the title in the last 2 years. Sinner's team said in a statement that he would follow a course of treatment for inflammation in his knee. Sinner's absence could open the door for Zverev to finish the year at the top of the world rankings. The German world number two has cut the gap to Sinner after winning the French Open and U.S. Open titles.

France came from behind to beat Belgium 4-1 at the Stade de France, with substitutes Desire Doué, Rayon Cherki, and Michael Olise all finding the net. Belgium opened the scoring in the 35th minute as Romeo Lavia's through ball released Dodi Lukbakio, who fired into the top corner. France head coach Zinedine Zidane turned to his bench after halftime, introducing Olise and Cherki in the 60th minute before sending on Doué 12 minutes later. The changes paid off as Doué equalized in the 77th minute, collecting Lucas Acuna's pass before drilling a left-footed finish into the bottom corner. 4 minutes later, Olise cut the ball back for Cherki, whose first-time effort took a deflection on its way into the net to complete the turnaround. Olise made it 3-1 in the 88th minute after combining with Doué before the substitutes linked up again in stoppage time, with Doué sending Olise through to score his second and complete the 4-1 victory. The victory moved group leaders France to 10 points after 4 matches, while Belgium remained on 6 points.

financing the commercial activities of its corporate clients and investing in bonds. With a strong capital and liquidity structure, the bank reached a total asset size of €991 million by the end of 2024. Thanks to its strong brand recognition, it serves approximately 13,000 customers across a broad base.

You're watching iNews. I'm Elif Saatçıoğlu, and we're broadcasting live from Istanbul. Let's start the welcome with the headlines. 3 years after Israel's deadly military campaign, Gaza remains in ruins, with millions displaced and communities struggling to rebuild amid ongoing humanitarian crisis. The military of Yemen's international recognized government says it recaptured the strategic port city of Mocha and launched a major counteroffensive to oust the Houthis from the key positions near the Bab el-Mandeb Strait. Russia launched a large-scale overnight barrage of drones and missiles across Ukraine, killing civilians and damaging residential buildings and infrastructure as strikes hit Kyiv and several other regions.

0: years into the war, Palestinians remain trapped in prolonged humanitarian crisis with mass displacement, widespread destruction, and continuing Israeli strikes, leaving families with little prospect of returning to normal life.
1: 3 years into the war in Gaza, most of the enclave's roughly 2 million Palestinians remain displaced, surrounded by widespread destruction and struggling to rebuild lives shattered by years of violence.
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1: Many families continue to live in tents or damaged buildings, facing severe shortages and little sense of security despite a fragile ceasefire that has halted the heaviest fighting. Israeli strikes continue almost daily, while Gaza's health ministry says that more than 74,000 Palestinians have

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0: For Palestinians who survived, repeated displacement has become a defining feature of the war, with families forced to move from one area to another as bombardment and fighting reached their neighborhoods. Some describe waking to the sound of explosions even after 3 years, saying that the continuing strikes have left them unable to feel safe anywhere in Gaza. Entire neighborhoods have been devastated, destroying not only homes, but also schools, universities, businesses, and other parts of everyday life that once sustained communities.
2: فقدت زوجي وفقدت ابني وبيتي راح كله يعني اتدمر على الاخر بيتي يعني مايل يعني احنا قاعدين فيه نتمنى انه يقع فوقينا يعني نرتاح من هالدنيا.
0: 3 years of war have left Palestinians confronting not only death and destruction, but the lasting consequences of displacement, lost livelihoods, and the destruction of much of the infrastructure needed for ordinary life.
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0: For Gaza's displaced families, the passage of 3 years has brought little certainty about when they can return home, rebuild their communities, or regain the safety and normal life they have lost.
4: Turkish President Recep Tayyip Erdogan has received the family of Hind Rajab, whose killing became a symbol of the suffering of Palestinian children, as Gaza marks 3 years of devastating Israeli attacks and mass displacement.
0: Turkish President Recep Tayyip Erdogan has received the family of Hind Rajab, the Palestinian girl killed in an Israeli attack in Gaza. The closed-door meeting came as Palestinians marked 3 years since the start of Israel's devastating war on Gaza. Hind became one of the most widely recognized child victims of the war after she was killed alongside members of her family in Gaza City in January 2024. She was trapped inside a vehicle after it came under Israeli military fire, leaving her surrounded by the bodies of relatives while she remained in contact with Palestinian emergency workers. Her killing became a powerful symbol of the suffering of Palestinian children as Israel's attacks devastated Gaza and displaced most of its population. Erdogan had previously hosted Hind's family in Turkey when they attended a screening of a film telling the story of her final hours. The latest meeting comes 3 years into the Gaza war, with widespread destruction across the enclave and tens of thousands of Palestinians killed since October 2023.
4: President Recep Tayyip Erdogan has sent a strong message of solidarity to Palestinians in Gaza, saying Turkey will never forget the children affected by the war. Erdogan said Turkey would continue to stand by Palestinians and defend what he called their just cause under all circumstances.
5: Son 3 yılda annelerini, babalarını, kardeşlerini, arkadaşlarını toprağa veren, evleri, üniversiteleri, okulları, eğitim kurumları, Siyonist soykırım şebekesi tarafından yerle yeksan edilen, buna 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
4: Before and end, after photos show how Gaza's people and landmarks have been transformed by war, from lost limbs and eyesight to destroyed hospitals, universities and homes.
0: Before the war, Gaza was filled with the routines of everyday life. Today, some carry life-changing injuries, while homes, hospitals, universities and places of worship lie damaged or destroyed. In Nusirat, Najwa Abu Aita, 42, a former hairdresser and mother of five, was injured in a 2024 bombing that killed her seven-year-old daughter and wounded two other children. "I am unable to provide for my children or myself," she said, adding that her children now avoid her, afraid of me and my appearance.
6: Before the injury, I owned a hairdresser salon. I worked there, lived a normal life, and supported my family. Now, I am unable to provide for my children or myself. I cannot even afford medical treatment or a hospital visit. I am simply unable to manage these things. I wish I could bring happiness to my children and myself, but I cannot. My children avoid me. They are afraid of me and my appearance.
0: In Gaza City, Shadi Barawi, 35, lost his leg and his barbershop in an August 2025 strike that hit his family's home after his father was killed earlier in the war. Ahmad Asaf, 35, a father of three displaced more than 30 times, lost his sight entirely after an October 2024 strike while fleeing with his family. "Before the war, I had a barbershop and lived a normal life. But after the war, Shadi, referring to himself, lost his leg in his job, and his life turned into a living hell. A barbershop requires standing, yet today Shadi is an amputee. He has only one leg." Sabrine Salim, 30, lost her two children, parents, and siblings, the only survivors, with her husband from roughly 150 relatives and neighbors who sheltered together in Gaza City's Rimmel area in December 2023 before the building was struck.
6: "I used to live with my family, my parents, siblings, and children. I was very happy before the war. Then the war came and took my entire family. Even my children, it left me with no one to lean on. Nothing remains but my husband and me."
0: Mohammed Abu Al-Khamsan now lives in a tent beside the rubble of his family's three-story home. "We felt safe there and shared beautiful memories," he said. "Now everything is gone." "Before the war, we had a large home that brought us all together as a family. Me, my siblings, my parents, my uncles, and my cousins. We felt safe there and shared beautiful memories. Today, after the war, the house is destroyed and everything is gone. The sense of security, the memories, and the beautiful days have vanished, leaving us with nothing but the rubble of our home." The devastation extends across the territory's infrastructure. Al-Shifa Hospital, once Gaza's largest referral hospital, now lies severely damaged. Al-Azhar and Islamic University, which together serve tens of thousands of students, have lost buildings to strikes and rubble. "Before the war and my injury, I was moving. I could take care of my own needs, work, go out and do whatever I want. After the injury and the total loss of my sight, I cannot move without assistance. I cannot move on my own or do anything for myself." Gaza's small port and the seafront lighthouse restaurant are now surrounded by tents for the displaced, and the Abu Qadra Mosque's dome has been destroyed, with much of the structure reduced to rubble.
4: 3 years after fleeing Gaza, Omar al-Hassania remains in Cairo waiting for stability, security and reconstruction to make it possible to return home.
7: Omar al-Husseini fled Gaza for Cairo after Israel

0: Israeli airstrikes wiped out much of his large family. 3 years on, he remains there, waiting for enough stability, security, and reconstruction in his still devastated homeland to return. Hassena is one of more than 100,000 Gazans who left the enclave and who remain stranded overseas, according to Palestinian Authority figures. They still mourn dead relatives and their destroyed homes and neighborhoods. Nearly a year after a ceasefire in Gaza that was meant to start a process of reconstruction under a technocratic government, along with a political process that would lead to an eventual full Israeli withdrawal, little has changed. Israeli forces still hold more than 60% of the territory and conduct almost daily airstrikes, while Hamas controls most of the area where Palestinians live, mostly in temporary shelters, with what aid agencies call inadequate aid supplies and no prospect of reconstruction soon. Some 308 members of Hassena's extended family were killed when Israeli strikes destroyed a cluster of Gaza City apartment buildings where they had gathered for shelter on November 22, 2023, according to Palestinian authorities. Among those killed were his wife, four of their adult sons, and four small grandchildren, including an infant only a few months old. In August, Hassena watched on video from Cairo as relatives buried 112 family members, including his wife, sons, and grandchildren, whose bodies had been recovered from the rubble, with dozens still missing.
1: لن ينسى أنا يعني أتحين الفرصة وأتحين اللحظة التي تستقر فيها غزة وأذهب إلى بلدي وأكون من المنتجين في هذا البلد وأكون أداة صالحة لهذا البلد.
0: Hassena owned a business selling tools for firefighting and safety equipment in Gaza, and some of his goods survived the war. He periodically sells some to fund his stay in Cairo, where he has remarried. All those who left Gaza were vetted before their departure by both Israel and Egypt, but many have found it hard to return to the territory. Although some Israeli politicians have urged a policy of encouraging all Gaza's population to leave and to prevent those who left from returning, about 7,000 have gone home. Hassena believes Egypt will stop any widespread displacement of Palestinians from Gaza. However, no widespread return of those who fled Gaza may be likely until the territory's prospects are clearer.
2: Nearly 3 years after an airstrike killed her sister and caused her early birth, a Gazan girl as old as the war itself is rebuilding her bonds with the mother she was separated from as a newborn.
3: In March, Reuters captured the dramatic, joyful, and tearful reunion of Bissan with her family in the Gaza Strip. It's a family the child, now nearly 3 years old, had never known. Bissan was born because of an airstrike. 2 weeks after Hamas fighters launched a surprise attack on Israel on October 7, 2023, an Israeli attack ripped through her family home. The strike killed her sister and injured her pregnant mother, who was rushed to the hospital. Due to those injuries, on the night of October 22nd, she delivered Bissan 6 weeks early. Weeks later, the baby was driven out to Egypt in an ambulance while still in an incubator. Bissan was one of a group of 29 preterm infants evacuated from a neonatal hospital ward as Israel's invading forces drew close. Seven of those babies died in Egypt. But Bissan lived and grew, and she spent the next 2.5 years in Egyptian hospitals and a care home while, back in Gaza, the war raged on. Thousands of Palestinian children have been killed in 3 years of fighting, and thousands more have known nothing but war. Israeli airstrikes have continued despite the ceasefire agreed a year ago. Nearly every one of Gaza's more than 2 million residents have been displaced and forced to live in tents amid rubble. Bissan returned to Gaza to be reunited with her family in a mission assisted by the United Nations, along with 10 other children from the same group evacuated as preterm babies. For her, returning to Gaza as a toddler meant learning to live in a war zone with a family she's never known. Here is her mother, Sundus Al-Kurd. When she came to us in Gaza and we welcomed her, any person who came close to Bissan, played with her, helped her, or spoke to her gently, Bissan would call that person.

0: Mama. So for Bassan, Mama wasn't the primary person. After some time, after we started settling in, after we got past people coming and the pressure eased, Bassan started to understand who Mama really is, who her real mother is. Bassan started cooperating with me because I'm the only person present in her life. I am the one who feeds her, changes her clothes, combs her hair, and plays with her.
1: Arafat Abu Mushayeh is a Gaza-based mental health expert. He said that after 2 years apart, it was natural that it would take time for parents to connect with their children. That on top of the trauma of a childhood amid a humanitarian catastrophe.
2: A child becomes a breadwinner. A child does not go to school to start with, becomes a breadwinner to secure basic needs like food and drink, standing in water queues and soup kitchen queues. And all this, of course, will impact the child in the future. I think the child will not be mentally and psychologically sound living in exceptional circumstances. Circumstances of war ongoing for 3 years.
0: Children here in the Gaza Strip, including my daughter Bassan, who had been outside the country and was going to a nursery learning colors and numbers, she came here to Gaza and it's the opposite. Her life changed. Her life became sleeping and waking up to the sound of explosions, to the sound of the numerous attacks and missiles. The first time Bassan heard that sound, Bassan was scared to the extent that she stayed silent for several minutes, as if she were thinking, where am I, unlike other children. So we are trying to secure for our child the place and the life she deserves.
1: Rebuilding a bond takes time. On a sunny morning after their reunion, her mother took her to a small zoo in central Gaza. Sundus tries to meet her daughter's needs for family, food, and shelter, and finds moments of joy, even here.
3: UN Secretary General Antonio Guterres called for a permanent ceasefire in Gaza ahead of the third anniversary of October 7 attacks.
4: United Nations Secretary General Antonio Guterres on Monday called for a permanent ceasefire in Gaza ahead of the third anniversary of the October 7th, 2023 attacks. The horrors of those attacks must never be repeated, and the ensuing hostilities in Gaza must end, Guterres said in a message marking the occasion. On October 7th, 2023, Palestinian militant group Hamas attacked Israel from Gaza, killing about 1,200 people and taking 251 hostages. Israel responded with a war on Hamas in Gaza that killed at least 74,000 Palestinians. The ceasefire reached last year has brought some relief, but it has yet to deliver security, adequate humanitarian assistance, or a credible path to recovery and peace, he noted. He said that there is a need to build the political path to lasting peace across the whole region, adding that the United Nations remains unwavering in its commitment to these imperatives.
3: The conflict in Yemen is escalating as the Houthis attack at an international airport and Saudi targets, while government forces press a counteroffensive along the strategic Red Sea coast.
5: Allahu Akbar!
6: The Houthis have attacked Aden International Airport with ballistic missiles and explosive-laden drones as fighting intensifies between the group and Saudi-backed government forces across Yemen. Yemen's transport ministry said that one missile landed near the airport runway shortly before a passenger flight from Cairo was due to arrive. Authorities diverted the flight to Jeddah and moved two aircraft away from the runway amid concerns over further strikes. Aden International Airport serves as the main international gateway for areas of Yemen outside Houthi control, increasing the significance of the attack. The escalation follows a counteroffensive by Yemeni government forces backed by Saudi-led coalition air support along the country's strategic Red Sea coast. Government forces say that the operation has pushed the Houthis out of areas captured during their earlier advance around the Bab el-Mandeb Strait and the city of Mocha. The Saudi-led coalition also said that it intercepted Houthi ballistic missiles targeting Saudi territory, including one north of the capital Riyadh

0: and another heading toward Khamis Mushait. The Houthis separately said that they targeted King Khalid International Airport in Riyadh, as well as Abha International Airport and an airbase in Khamis Mushait with missiles and drones, although Saudi authorities did not immediately confirm those attacks. The latest escalation threatens to deepen Yemen's humanitarian crisis, while renewed fighting around Bab el-Mandeb raises concerns over security along one of the world's most important international shipping routes.
1: Overnight, Russian strikes killed two in Kyiv, forcing its residents to seek refuge from the attacks in underground metro stations.
2: Two people were killed in the Ukrainian capital of Kyiv in the latest of Russia's near daily round-the-clock attacks on its neighbor in their fifth year of war, which also damaged city buildings and warehouses. Two bodies were found as the airstrike sparked a fire in a garage cooperative, Kyiv Mayor Vitaly Klitschko said on Telegram. Blasts were heard in the city, a Reuters witness said. Kyiv residents later sought shelter in the city's underground metro stations during the attacks. Residents were seen sleeping on platform floors, setting up makeshift resting spots, and huddling in chairs in Kyiv. Among those taking shelter was Lesha, who gave only her first name, saying the bombardment had forced ordinary citizens underground through the night and into the morning. The 49-year-old said she and her family had fled their ninth-floor apartment as missiles flew overhead, joining dozens of others, some accompanied by pets, who would rise at dawn to go about their daily routines of school and work.
3: Like завжди гучні заяви щодо всього, що ми перше почали, що ми їх бомбимо, що ми заздалегідь готувалися по ним бити, але це ж наявна картина зараз ось така. 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
2: Russia's defense ministry said its forces had carried out a massive strike on targets in Kyiv and other Ukrainian regions, adding that it had also hit port facilities in the Odessa region and sea vessels used in the interests of the Ukrainian armed forces.
1: Kyiv residents take shelter in underground metro stations as Russia launches a fresh wave of attacks across Ukraine, killing two people and damaging buildings and warehouses.
2: Kyiv residents sought shelter on early Wednesday in the city's underground metro stations as Russia launched a fresh wave of attacks on Ukraine, now in its fifth year of war, killing two people and damaging city buildings and warehouses. Residents were seen sleeping on platform floors, setting up makeshift resting spots, and huddling in chairs in Kyiv. Among those taking shelter was Lesya, who gave only her first name, saying the bombardment had forced ordinary citizens underground through the night and into the morning. The 49-year-old said she and her family had fled their ninth-floor apartment as missiles flew overhead, joining dozens of others, some accompanied by pets, who would rise at dawn to go about their daily routines of school and work. Two bodies were found after an airstrike sparked a fire in a garage cooperative in the capital, Kyiv Mayor Vitaly Klitschko said on Telegram. Blasts were heard across the city, a Reuters witness said. Russia's defense ministry said on Wednesday its forces had carried out a massive strike on targets in Kyiv and other Ukrainian regions, adding that it had also hit port facilities in the Odessa region and sea vessels used in the interests of the Ukrainian armed forces.
1: Germany's former foreign intelligence chief, August Henning, has been arrested in a major espionage investigation over allegations that classified intelligence was obtained and used in private consulting, work, and contacts with foreign intelligence offices.
4: Germany's former foreign intelligence chief has been arrested on suspicion of espionage and treason. Federal prosecutors say August Hanning and a former aide made a deal in 2010 for the aide to supply intelligence in exchange for payment. They allege the aide passed on around 2,000 documents over the years, many containing classified information. Prosecutors say Hanning used that material for private consulting, including an analysis intended for a foreign intelligence officer. They haven't named the country involved and say it's unclear whether that analysis reached its intended recipient. The investigation grew out of a search of Hanning's home in a separate child abduction case.
1: The scale of Francis Ngoyen High School student protests is growing nationwide, with tens of thousands demanding better conditions at schools.
0: High schoolers in France are back at the barricades this week in their protest movement that is rattling the government of President Emmanuel Macron. Protests first erupted in the Paris region in mid-September. Teachers and students mobilized against a lack of staff at a lycée or high school in Créteil, in the southeastern outskirts of the French capital. From there, class strikes, blockades, and demonstrations spread to other Paris suburbs and then nationwide, with protests even in high schools of smaller towns. They are demanding more human and financial resources for the national education system.
5: Today, high school students have a clear understanding of their lives, of their daily experiences as students. They have several demands. The one closest to our hearts, the one we hear most often, and which is also the reason for the current student mobilization, concerns school buildings, first and foremost. Having newer school buildings adapted to the current climatic and weather conditions, which are only getting worse. Alongside this, there are also questions about school schedules, the systematic replacement of teachers when their classes are cancelled, and the presence of medical and social staff in high schools. And of course, there is also the whole issue of France's online platform for university admissions, which is at the heart of students' concerns. Des arbitrages de sa part sur la copie du budget.
1: Thousands of protesters took to the streets of Barcelona on Monday to demand action on Spain's worsening housing crisis.
2: Thousands of protesters took to the streets of Barcelona on Monday, October 5th, to demonstrate against Spain's worsening housing crisis. The same day, Spanish Prime Minister Pedro Sanchez announced a snap election for November of this year. The protest had originally been scheduled for Saturday, October 3rd, but had to be canceled due to heavy rains and flooding in Spain's Catalonia region.
6: We're gonna keep fighting. We know that the solution is not on the political institutions nowadays. The supposed to be more progressive government of the history has been actually like making our conditions worse. But we know that the far right and the right won't make it better for us. So with elections, anything that happens, we know that we're gonna keep fighting and we're gonna be in the streets and organizing the unions. And we think that this is our place and this is where we have to be.
2: Last week, Parliament had rejected the government's attempt to address growing public concerns over soaring housing costs and a shortage of affordable homes, which had been drawn up to address mass anger over the eviction of an 87-year-old woman.
1: A woman reportedly died after contracting pneumonia of an unknown cause in Russia, but some experts say there is no immediate cause for alarm over the potential spread.
7: So this suspected pneumonic plague case in Russia has come to people's attention because a laboratory worker who works in a plague research center in eastern Russia has died from what the Russian authorities say is a mystery respiratory infection. Anybody who's been exposed to this bacterial infection needs to quarantine, so self-isolate, and take antibiotics.
8: The chance of this spreading widely in Russia and then extending here to the U.S. is will not happen, not with this type of bacteria, because it's not spread easily, and we have antibiotics to stop it from spreading. So in the U.S., no precautions. Don't worry about it. Go on with your normal day. We're at no risk. If you were around somebody that had pneumonic plague, you'd wear a mask, a surgical mask, and that would prevent you from catching it. With pneumonic plague, it can be spread by coughing.

0: since the infection's in your lungs, if you cough, you can spread it to another person. But that doesn't travel very far, and so you really need to be face-to-face contact with that person to get pneumonic plague.
1: And this is now all of the world news, and we are going to continue with the world of economy and sports, but stay tuned for more on A-News.
2: Zirat Bank is with you all around the world.

0: The U.S. trade deficit widened sharply in August as imports grew significantly faster than exports. The goods and services deficit increased 13.7% from the previous month to $105.6 billion, up from a revised $92.8 billion in July. Imports climbed 4.3% to $420.8 billion, driving much of the monthly increase in the trade gap. Exports also increased, rising 1.4% to $315.2 billion, but the growth was not enough to offset the stronger rise in imports. The goods deficit widened to $136.6 billion, while the country's surplus in services increased slightly to $31 billion. Despite the sharp monthly increase, the broader trade picture showed improvement over the first 8 months of the year. The cumulative goods and services deficit fell nearly 20% compared with the same period last year. Exports increased almost 12% during the period, significantly outpacing the growth in imports. Mexico recorded the largest goods trade surplus with the United States, followed by Vietnam and Taiwan. The latest figures show that while stronger imports widen the monthly trade gap, robust export growth has helped reduce the overall U.S. deficit so far this year. The Panama Canal will offer long-term advance booking of transit slots at its Panamax locks for the first time, the Panama Canal Authority said on Monday, as the waterway moves to give shipping companies greater predictability through the dry season. The new pilot extends the long-term slot allocation program known as LOTSA, which already serves customers using the Neo-Panamax locks, the larger of the canal's two lock systems. The upcoming round will cover transits from January 3rd to April 3rd next year. Bidding for a space through the Neo-Panamax lock during this three-month period is scheduled to take place November 17th, with 36 packages totaling 270 transit slots on offer. 165 northbound and 105 southbound, the equivalent of three daily transits distributed across different packages. The race to secure a spot in the new Panamax pilot follows on November 24th, with 288 slots available across 51 packages. All slots will be awarded through sealed bid competitions. The program is designed to allow customers to reserve their transits early, giving them certainty when planning voyages and supply chains. The authority said the initiative is particularly relevant as the canal takes steps to sustain operations amid climatic conditions affecting water availability. Remaining transit capacity is expected to continue being offered through the regular booking system and auctions, the authority added.
1: We cannot keep delaying necessary policy action. You have the tools, now have the wisdom to use them. At the IMF, we know fiscal consolidation will be a heavy lift. After a succession of shocks where each time fiscal policy had to step in to cushion the impact. People have grown accustomed to state support. And yet, some very tough political choices

0: stare us in the face.
1: Love it, hate it, fear it, AI is here, rapidly becoming a key driver of countries' relative fortunes in the world economy. Global investment to GDP in AI will reach and likely exceed the amounts that went into building the railroads, the electricity grid, and the telecommunication network. Should earnings fall short, hyperscaler leverage and large and growing global holdings of US equities could turn a disappointment into a far-reaching shock.
2: Channels of communication are critically important to ensure that at all levels, whether it's the leadership level, the research level, military levels, and so forth, that communications remain open. And that given that AI has already demonstrated the ability to be deceptive, it's critically important that the communication channels are verifiable and secure so that they don't present another potential attack vector or risk vector. Nations or companies can benefit from developing competitive strategic advantage. They can also benefit by cooperating. And in this case, the nature of cooperation is very different. It's one thing to say that, let's say we're in the rice growing business, I own a company that does it and my competitor does, and we both want to work out new ways of improving our crop yield so we can cooperate. Here, we're talking about potential existential risk. And so it's particularly important that the two leading nations cooperate when it comes to risks that could create catastrophic incidents, which could be risks to critical infrastructure, or could be risks to human life, or could be risks much broader than that.
3: Paramount and Warner Brothers Discovery are now one Hollywood giant, Skydance. The companies closed their $81 billion merger on Tuesday. That means Skydance now owns two of America's oldest movie-making studios, an HBO Max, titles ranging from Harry Potter to Sinners, and even networks like CNN are also under the same roof as Paramount Plus, CBS, and the likes of Top Gun and The Godfather. That further concentrates power in an industry already run by just a few major players. David Ellison's Skydance bought out Paramount for $8 billion just last year and set its sights on Warner very soon after. The company's buyout of Warner was a tumultuous, roughly year-long process, starting with a hostile bidding war with streaming rival Netflix, all the way to antitrust settlements with 12 states and Hollywood writers who once sued to block the transaction altogether. Questions of political influence have also piled up, with critics of the deal pointing in particular to President Donald Trump's relationship with the billionaire Ellison family. The deal also assumes massive debt and sizable funding from Gulf state sovereign wealth funds. Including debt, the price tag on the merger amounts to nearly $111 billion.
4: I really liked it. It looks bold, it looks aggressive, but it looks different. It's not the usual thing you see from a sedan. So it stands out of the masses. It's something that you can have a look and you can see in the streets. And in my opinion, is the right move for Jaguar. They were wasting their time and money with their mainstream volume premium cars, and this is, they just need to become a niche luxury brand. Yeah. Despite the fears and the anger we saw last year after the advertising and the concept, I think the final product is better than expected in terms of design and positioning.

0: And in my opinion, it is, even though it's a risky move, I think it's the right way ahead for such a troubled brand as Jaguar. It's going to be definitely a niche car. It's not for everybody, not only because of its price, but its specs and the design itself, because it's nothing similar to what we have seen so far in other cars, not even from China. So, considering this, the target audience is mainly, of course, wealthy drivers who want something different from what is already available. This is not only electric. This is something really niche, really different. And actually, because of its dimensions, is something that really the Americans like. But because of the price and because of the powertrain, it won't be a massive seller. No, that's, and I think, I'm sure Jaguar doesn't expect that. But the US, as the second largest market in the world, no matter how many EVs they buy, it's a must for a brand like Jaguar, more than Europe, because in Europe, you don't see these massive cars on the streets. And it could be eventually. It could work eventually in China as well. We are talking of an iconic brand from the UK. So this is not a new thing or a brand that has been in the market for 30 or 40 years. You know, it's been in the market for many years. Until the 80s, Jaguar was considered a luxury brand. The XJ, for example, was a luxury sedan almost at the same level of a Bentley. It was not even competing against the German premiums. But this changed during the 90s, and then because of the crisis regarding Ford and the ownership and everything, the brand tried to be repositioned by the Indians, by Tata, who bought it, and they wanted more volumes. When you ask about Jaguar as a brand or as an identity, it depends on the period. In any case, it's globally known. It's a British icon in terms of awareness, and it has been always associated to premium or luxury.
1: Zirat Bank is with you all around the world.

0: Lionel Messi described playing for Argentina as the most wonderful thing that can happen to you after ending his international career with a goal in a 3-0 win over Benin in Buenos Aires. The 39-year-old ends his international career with 208 senior caps, the most of any player in the team's history, with his 126 goals for Argentina, also a record. Messi won the 2022 World Cup and two Copa Americas during his 21-year spell on the international stage. On an emotional night, Messi also created the first two goals, assisting first another departing Argentina player in 38-year-old center back Nicolas Otamendi and then Nico Paz.
1: To continue without him is going to be tough, without a doubt. He said it just now, that what we've experienced these last years is not something normal, and that the hard moments can come, and we are capable of facing them. We have young, new people who are going to give us, but the feeling of having him by your side is incomparable. It's very difficult. To compare it with something is very difficult to make people understand. You have to live it to see what it is, to have Messi by your side, and that is incomparable. No matter how much we can rebuild the team, we can make a great team, we can develop new young players who are coming through, but that, as they say now, that word, aura, I haven't seen it in anyone in my life. I've played with great players, and I said it the other day, but what he generates, I haven't seen in anyone, and that won't be there anymore. We will look for new tools. We will look for new things, surely. But that feeling won't be there.
0: Cristiano Ronaldo has accused Portugal head coach of twice breaking his word, saying a failed agreement to publicly explain his omission against Norway drove him out of the camp, but insisting he remained available after any punishment. In a lengthy statement, the 41-year-old gave his account of the dispute that prompted his departure from Copenhagen before Portugal's Nations League match versus Denmark last week. Ronaldo said head coach had agreed a plan under which the forward would miss the Norway and Denmark matches to manage his fitness. However, on the day of the Norway game, the coach told him he would play for 30 minutes. Portugal's captain and all-time leading scorer set a subsequent meeting with head coach, attended by his club side Al Nassr's sporting director, Simão Coutinho, produced an agreement for the coach to clarify events at his next press conference. According to Ronaldo, an 8-point document was prepared saying he had never demanded playing time, had respected head coach's decisions, and that the coach asking him to warm up without bringing him on had been a mistake. Ronaldo said the agreed notes did not require head coach to apologize to him, but said the coach's public remarks bore no resemblance to their private discussion. The statement provided Ronaldo's account, but on October 4th, after Portugal's win over Norway, head coach denied he had made any agreement with the player, but left the door open for his return. The Portuguese Football Federation did not immediately respond to a request for comment about Ronaldo's statement. Ronaldo apologized for failing to greet supporters after the Norway match and for leaving his teammates, accepting that his captaincy made his conduct more serious. Despite the rupture, Ronaldo said he was not limiting his international ambitions to a farewell appearance.
2: So happy. So grateful to the player and to the whole staff because the effort was massive. We played 4 games in 2 weeks. And to play always with the same intensity, with the same commitment, with the same, you know, passion. That is a thing that we need to keep. Of course, it's not easy, but that is why we need to give the credit to the player because... As you know, because you were traveling with us, I think it was really tough to play Orlando, San Luis, Arizona. We changed the timing, the time, three, go back it's really, to be honest, like a coach and staff, it was really tough. And if you are a player and you need to perform, it's so difficult. But I think no one say nothing negative. We didn't hear nothing negative in that 2 weeks, and that is why we perform. It's a deep pool. I think we only in this window 13 player no made the debut, but I think it's plenty of another young player that for sure are in our radar and we are assessing. And I think yes, here in USA, but also outside of USA, yes, it's a massive job. And it's a very important job. And I think the Federation is very focused also in to try to detect all the talent, not only here in USA, if not outside.
3: I mean, again, like yesterday, I didn't get to finish the match. A bit strange, I don't think it happened ever in my career that I have, you know, semis and finals without finishing the match, retirements, and actually yesterday was disqualification, but nevertheless, a bit of a strange feeling, to be honest. You know, I want to celebrate because I think I've played, you know, one of the best weeks in the last couple of years. At the same time, you know, he retired the match at the beginning of the second, so it doesn't kind of feel right and respectful to jump around, you know, and be joyful. But deep inside, I'm very, very proud of this achievement. Obviously, it's been a challenging year, as I mentioned throughout this week. Many times questioned, you know, whether I want to play, keep on playing this way, but, you know, feeling this way on the court. But this week has proven me wrong once again and given me a great confidence boost for the rest of the season.
4: For me, how it felt on court, it was the best match of the week.

woman. So it just it feels even more special. So I just happy, I'm proud, and grateful for everything and for this moment.

I'm Sudoza with your global weather update. Let's start. We begin in Europe, where light clouds continue to sweep quickly across the region. Bucharest will be partly cloudy, reaching 26 degrees. Athens has similar weather at 25. Farther west, temperatures have begun to drop. Moscow will be partly cloudy at 15 degrees, and London is rainy at 15.

well. Across the Balkans, summer continues. Zagreb is cloudy at 25 degrees, while Sarajevo is partly cloudy at 23. It's getting warmer for the Middle East, though. Beirut is partly cloudy at 27 degrees, and Gaza has similar weather and temperature. In South Asia, Baku is at 21 degrees, and New Delhi is partly cloudy at 34. Farther east, Shanghai is partly cloudy at 27, while Jakarta is cloudy at 34. Across Africa, Tripoli is partly cloudy at 31 degrees. Cape Town has similar weather at 18. In North America, Mexico City will be rainy at 22 degrees, and New York is partly cloudy for today. In South America, Rio de Janeiro has thunderstorms at 30 degrees, while Santiago is rainy at 18. Across Oceania, Sydney will be cloudy, and Melbourne is partly cloudy at 15 degrees. That's the latest global weather update. Stay tuned for more news and forecasts here on AbC News.

onward, I would like to describe how I would like to describe

0: 3 years into the war in Gaza, most of the enclave's roughly 2 million Palestinians remain displaced. Surrounded by widespread destruction and struggling to rebuild lives shattered by years of violence.
1: ثلاث سنين مرت علينا كأصعب المراحل في الدنيا كلهياتها فولا دولة في العالم مرت عليها زي المراحل هذه حرب إبادة جوع فش علم فش جامعات فش يعني وضع صعب جدا.
0: Many families continue to live in tents or damaged buildings, facing severe shortages and little sense of security despite a fragile ceasefire that has halted the heaviest fighting. Israeli strikes continue almost daily, while Gaza's health ministry says that more than 74,000 Palestinians have been killed since the war began, with countless families losing relatives, homes, and livelihoods.
2: من بعد 7 أكتوبر يعني الواحد عاش حياة ما كانش يتوقعها بالمرة. عشنا احنا ما طلعناش ما نزحناش من غزة هنا ضلينا في الشمال. اللي شفناه في حياة حياتنا ما شفناهش. من بعد 7 أكتوبر يعني الواحد شاف الحياة الموت الدمار القصف. ننزح من الثلاثين على الصحابة على الشيخ رضوان على الزيتون. ما يعني كانت حياة صعبة كتير كتير.
0: For Palestinians who survived, repeated displacement has become a defining feature of the war, with families forced to move from one area to another as bombardment and fighting reach their neighborhoods. Some describe waking to the sound of explosions even after 3 years, saying that the continuing strikes have left them unable to feel safe anywhere in Gaza. Entire neighborhoods have been devastated, destroying not only homes, but also schools, universities, businesses.

0: Omar al-Hussaina fled Gaza for Cairo after Israeli airstrikes wiped out much of his large family. 3 years on, he remains there, waiting for enough stability, security, and reconstruction in his still devastated homeland to return. Hussaina is one of more than 100,000 Gazans who left the enclave and who remain stranded overseas, according to Palestinian Authority figures. They still mourn dead relatives and their destroyed homes and neighborhoods. Nearly a year after a ceasefire in Gaza that was meant to start a process of reconstruction under a technocratic government, along with a political process that would lead to an eventual full Israeli withdrawal, little has changed. Israeli forces still hold more than 60% of the territory and conduct almost daily airstrikes, while Hamas controls most of the area where Palestinians live, mostly in temporary shelters, with what aid agencies call inadequate aid supplies and no prospect of reconstruction soon. Some 308 members of Hussaina's extended family were killed when Israeli strikes destroyed a cluster of Gaza City apartment buildings where they had gathered for shelter on November 22, 2023, according to Palestinian authorities. Among those killed were his wife, four of their adult sons, and four small grandchildren, including an infant only a few months old. In August, Hussaina watched on video from Cairo as relatives buried 112 family members, including his wife, sons, and grandchildren, whose bodies had been recovered from the rubble, with dozens still missing.
1: وأكون من المنتجين في هذا البلد وأكون أداة صالحة لهذا البلد.
0: Hussaina owned a business selling tools for firefighting and safety equipment in Gaza, and some of his goods survived the war. He periodically sells some to fund his stay in Cairo, where he has remarried. All those who left Gaza were vetted before their departure by both Israel and Egypt, but many have found it hard to return to the territory. Although some Israeli politicians have urged a policy of encouraging all Gaza's population to leave and to prevent those who left from returning, about 7,000 have gone home. Hussaina believes Egypt will stop any widespread displacement of Palestinians from Gaza. However, no widespread return of those who fled Gaza may be likely until the territory's prospects are clearer.
2: Turkish President Recep Tayyip Erdogan has received the family of Hind Rajab, the Palestinian girl killed in an Israeli attack in Gaza. The closed-door meeting came as Palestinians mark 3 years since the start of Israel's devastating war on Gaza. Hind became one of the most widely recognized child victims of the war after she was killed alongside members of her family in Gaza City in January 2024. She was trapped inside a vehicle after it came under Israeli military fire, leaving her surrounded by the bodies of relatives while she remained in contact with Palestinian emergency workers.

neighbors. Her killing became a powerful symbol of the suffering of Palestinian children as Israel's attacks devastated Gaza and displaced most of its population. Erdogan had previously hosted Hien's family in Turkey when they attended a screening of a film telling the story of her final hours. The latest meeting comes 3 years into the Gaza war, with widespread destruction across the enclave and tens of thousands of Palestinians killed since October 2023.

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1: Before the war, Gaza was filled with the routines of everyday life. Today, some carry life-changing injuries, while homes, hospitals, universities, and places of worship lie damaged or destroyed. In Nusirat, Najwa Abu Aita, 42, a former hairdresser and mother of five, was injured in a 2024 bombing that killed her seven-year-old daughter and wounded two other children. I am unable to provide for my children or myself, she said, adding that her children now avoid her, afraid of me and my appearance.
2: Before the injury, I owned a hairdresser salon. I worked there, lived a normal life, and supported my family. Now, I am unable to provide for my children or myself. I cannot even afford medical treatment or a hospital visit. I am simply unable to manage these things. I wish I could bring happiness to my children and myself, but I cannot. My children avoid me. They are afraid of me and my appearance.
1: In Gaza City, Shadi Barawi, 35, lost his leg and his barbershop in an August 2025 strike that hit his family's home after his father was killed earlier in the war. Ahmad Asaf, 35, a father of three displaced more than 30 times, lost his sight entirely after an October 2024 strike while fleeing with his family. Before the war, I had a barbershop and lived a normal life. But after the war, Shadi, referring to himself, lost his leg in his job, and his life turned into a living hell. A barbershop requires standing, yet today Shadi is an amputee. He has only one leg. Sabrine Salim, 30, lost her two children, parents, and siblings, the only survivors, with her husband from roughly 150 relatives and neighbors who sheltered together in Gaza City's Rimmel area in December 2023 before the building was struck.
2: I used to live with my family, my parents, siblings, and children. I was very happy before the war. Then the war came and took my entire family, even my children. It left me with no one to lean on. Nothing remains but my husband and me.
1: Mohammed Abu Al-Khamsan now lives in a tent beside the rubble of his family's three-story home. We felt safe there and shared beautiful memories, he said. Now everything is gone. Before the war, we had a large home that brought us all together as a family. Me, my siblings, my parents, my uncles, and my cousins. We felt safe there and shared beautiful memories. Today, after the war, the house is destroyed and everything is gone. The sense of security, the memories, and the beautiful days have vanished, leaving us with nothing but the rubble of our home. The devastation extends across the territory's infrastructure. Al-Shifa Hospital Hospital, once Gaza's largest referral hospital, now lies severely damaged. Al-Azhar and Islamic University, which together serve tens of thousands of students, have lost buildings to strikes and rubble. Before the war and my injury, I was moving. I could take care of my own needs, work, go out and do whatever I want. After the injury and the total loss of my sight, I cannot move without assistance. I cannot move on my own or do anything for myself. Gaza's small port and the seafront lighthouse restaurant are now surrounded by tents for the displaced, and the Abu Qadra Mosque's dome has been destroyed, with much of the structure reduced to rubble.

0: United Nations Secretary General Antonio Guterres on Monday called for a permanent ceasefire in Gaza ahead of the third anniversary of the October 7th, 2023 attacks. The horrors of those attacks must never be repeated, and the ensuing hostilities in Gaza must end, Guterres said in a message marking the occasion. On October 7th, 2023, Palestinian militant group Hamas attacked Israel from Gaza, killing about 1,200 people and taking 251 hostages. Israel responded with a war on Hamas in Gaza that killed at least 74,000 Palestinians. The ceasefire reached last year has brought some relief, but it has yet to deliver security, adequate humanitarian assistance, or a credible path to recovery and peace, he noted. He said that there is a need to build the political path to lasting peace across the whole region, adding that the United Nations remains unwavering in its commitment to these imperatives. Jafar Ashtieh, a veteran Palestinian photojournalist for Agence France-Presse, said he was filming the olive harvest in the West Bank village of Aqraba when he heard shooting by Israeli invaders. He said they later encircled him, took his camera as he was filming the attack, and beat him, causing injuries that required hospitalization. The Foreign Press Association, which represents international media in Israel, Gaza, and the West Bank, urged Israel to investigate why soldiers present in the area did not intervene in this attack against clearly identified journalists. The Palestinian Authority said settlers in the area also shot one man in the leg and severely beat two others in the town south of Nablus. Israel's military did not provide immediate comment.
1: Houthis have attacked Aden International Airport with ballistic missiles and explosive-laden drones as fighting intensifies between the group and Saudi-backed government forces across Yemen. Yemen's transport ministry said that one missile landed near the airport runway shortly before a passenger flight from Cairo was due to arrive. Authorities diverted the flight to Jeddah and moved two aircraft away from the runway amid concerns over further strikes. Aden International Airport serves as the main international gateway for areas of Yemen outside Houthi control, increasing the significance of the attack. The escalation follows a counteroffensive by Yemeni government forces backed by Saudi-led coalition air support along the country's strategic Red Sea coast. Government forces say that the operation has pushed the Houthis out of areas captured during their earlier advance around the Bab el-Mandeb Strait and the city of Mocha. The Saudi-led coalition also said that it intercepted Houthi ballistic missiles targeting Saudi territory, including one north of the capital Riyadh and another heading toward Khamis Mushait. The Houthis separately said that

They targeted King Khalid International Airport in Riyadh, as well as Abha International Airport and an airbase in Khamis Mushait with missiles and drones, although Saudi authorities did not immediately confirm those attacks. The latest escalation threatens to deepen Yemen's humanitarian crisis, while renewed fighting around Bab el-Mandeb raises concerns over security along one of the world's most important international shipping routes.

0: Two people were killed in the Ukrainian capital of Kyiv, in the latest of Russia's near daily round-the-clock attacks on its neighbor in their fifth year of war, which also damaged city buildings and warehouses. Two bodies were found, as the airstrike sparked a fire in a garage cooperative, Kyiv Mayor Vitaly Klitschko said on Telegram. Blasts were heard in the city, a Reuters witness said. Kyiv residents later sought shelter in the city's underground metro stations during the attacks. Residents were seen sleeping on platform floors, setting up makeshift resting spots, and huddling in chairs in Kyiv. Among those taking shelter was Lesha, who gave only her first name, saying the bombardment had forced ordinary citizens underground through the night and into the morning. The 49-year-old said she and her family had fled their ninth-floor apartment as missiles flew overhead, joining dozens of others, some accompanied by pets, who would rise at dawn to go about their daily routines of school and work.
1: Як завжди, гучні заяви щодо всього, що ми перше почали, що ми їх бомбимо, що ми заздалегідь готувалися по ним бити, але це ж наявна картина зараз ось така. 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
0: Russia's defense ministry said its forces had carried out a massive strike on targets in Kyiv and other Ukrainian regions, adding that it had also hit port facilities in the Odessa region and sea vessels used in the interests of the Ukrainian armed forces.

0: Kyiv residents sought shelter on early Wednesday in the city's underground metro stations as Russia launched a fresh wave of attacks on Ukraine, now in its fifth year of war, killing two people and damaging city buildings and warehouses. Residents were seen sleeping on platform floors, setting up makeshift resting spots, and huddling in chairs in Kyiv. Among those taking shelter was Lesya, who gave only her first name, saying the bombardment had forced ordinary citizens underground through the night and into the morning. The 49-year-old said she and her family had fled their ninth-floor apartment as missiles flew overhead, joining dozens of others, some accompanied by pets, who would rise at dawn to go about their daily routines of school and work. Two bodies were found after an airstrike sparked a fire in a garage cooperative in the capital, Kyiv Mayor Vitaly Klitschko said on Telegram. Blasts were heard across the city, a Reuters witness said. Russia's defense ministry said on Wednesday its forces had carried out a massive strike on targets in Kyiv and other Ukrainian regions, adding that it had also hit port facilities in the Odessa region and sea vessels used in the interests of the Ukrainian armed forces.
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2: U.S. Secretary of State Marco Rubio is in Athens for talks with Greek officials, putting Washington's relations with Greece and Turkey back in focus. The visit comes 3 months after U.S. President Donald Trump traveled to Ankara for the NATO summit and held bilateral talks with Turkish President Recep Tayyip Erdogan. Trump did not make a stop in neighboring Greece, leaving a clear contrast in the level of the two visits. Trump to Ankara, Rubio to Athens. Rubio's talks in the Greek capital are focusing on security, defense, and energy cooperation, with Athens seeking to further strengthen its strategic relationship with Washington. Greece has increasingly looked to its partnerships with the United States and Israel as it seeks to strengthen its position in the Eastern Mediterranean and expand its military capabilities. But Athens still faces long-standing disputes with Turkey over the Aegean, territorial waters, the continental shelf, airspace, the status of islands, and the Cyprus issue. Its closer defense relationship with Israel has also become part of that strategy, at a time when the Israeli government faces mounting international pressure over its actions in Gaza. Beyond Turkey, Greece has also experienced strains with other regional actors, including Russia, while unresolved issues remain with some of its Balkan neighbors. Turkey, meanwhile, continues to play a central role in NATO and remains directly involved in diplomatic efforts surrounding major regional conflicts from the Black Sea to the Middle East. Trump's Ankara visit highlighted that role, with Erdogan and the U.S. president holding direct talks on bilateral relations, defense, and regional security during the NATO gathering. The difference in the two visits has created a striking diplomatic picture. The U.S. president in Ankara and his secretary of state in Athens.
3: Thank you.
2: And while governments and priorities in Washington can change, one reality does not. Turkey and Greece remain neighbors sharing the same geography.
0: Protesters gathered outside Parliament in central Athens on Tuesday, October 6th, carrying banners and chanting slogans against the United States and NATO as U.S. Secretary of State Marco Rubio arrived in the Greek capital. The demonstration was called by trade unions, workers' groups, and peace organizations, including the communist-affiliated PAME Labor Group, which has accused the Greek government of drawing the country deeper into U.S. and NATO military plans. The Greek people cannot take any more. They have already paid far too much over all these years for the strategic agreement with the United States of America, said Dimitris Koutsoumbas, General Secretary of the Communist Party of Greece, who participated in the demonstration. Demonstrators said they oppose the presence of U.S. and NATO military facilities in Greece and the country's involvement in conflicts in the Middle East and Ukraine. The bases of death must be shut down now. Our country must not become a target for retaliation, said protester Iro Buta. Rubio arrived in Athens on Tuesday as part of a European trip that also includes Iceland and Portugal. He is due to lead the U.S. delegation on Wednesday at the 6th U.S.-Greece Strategic Dialogue, a high-level forum aimed at deepening cooperation between Washington and Athens on defense, energy, regional security, and other issues. Rubio is also scheduled to meet Greek Prime Minister Kyriakos Mitsotakis and Foreign Greek Minister George Gerapetritis.
4: Germany's former foreign intelligence chief has been arrested on suspicion of espionage and treason. Federal prosecutors say August Hanning and a former aide made a deal in 2010 for the aide to supply intelligence in exchange for payment. They allege the aide passed on around 2,000 documents over the years, many containing classified information. Prosecutors say Hanning used that material for private consulting, including an analysis intended for a foreign intelligence officer. They haven't named the country involved and say it's unclear whether that analysis reached its intended recipient. The investigation grew out of a search of Hanning's home in a separate child abduction case.
0: A parliamentary session in Armenia ended in fisticuffs on Tuesday, October 6th, after an opposition politician accused the parliamentary speaker of embezzling state funds. Ruben Rubinyan, the parliamentary speaker and a close ally of Prime Minister Nikol Pashinyan, twice shut off the microphone of Edgar Kazaryan of the pro-Russian Strong Armenia Party, who, in a speech to parliament, charged Rubinyan with stealing from state coffers, Armenian media reported. It was not clear if Kazaryan offered evidence to back that assertion. Video from the National Assembly, obtained by Reuters, showed an angry shoving match between deputies. Less than an hour later, a second scuffle occurred as a result of a disagreement between ruling party parliamentarians and opposition deputies over a government decision to convene an investigative committee to discuss the status of the Armenian Apostolic Church, Armenian media reported. Pashinyan has accused the Apostolic Church, without presenting evidence, of acting as a proxy for foreign powers, namely Russia. He has repeatedly called for the resignation of Katholikos Karekin II, who has led the church since 1999 and has heavily criticized Pashinyan and his policies.
5: That in Kenya, the government confirmed
3: the country's first imported case of Ebola. Kenyan authorities rapidly identified, isolated, and tested the case. WHO and its partners are supporting the authorities in preparedness for the response effort. In the DRC, our humanitarian colleagues tell us that we and our partners are continuing to support authorities in scaling up the response to the Ebola outbreak. Transmission has accelerated in recent days in the provinces of Ituri and North Kivu, which accounted for more than 94% of the new cases. We and our partners are also concerned about movement restrictions introduced yesterday along several key roads in North Kivu as part of the efforts to contain the outbreak. While intended to curb transmission, these kinds of measures could further constrain humanitarian access, the movement of aid workers, and the continuity of response operations in some locations. Meanwhile, UNICEF tells us that more than 1,900 children have lost one or both parents or caregivers to Ebola or have been separated from them since the outbreak was first declared in May. To support these children, UNICEF is helping run 12 nurseries near Ebola treatment centers. These facilities care for babies and young children who've been exposed to the virus, are alone, or whose parents or caregivers are currently undergoing treatment. UNICEF is calling for a nursery at every Ebola treatment center to help ensure that affected children receive the care and protection they need.

0: So this suspected pneumonic plague case in Russia has come to people's attention because a laboratory worker who works in a plague research centre in eastern Russia has died from what the Russian authorities say is a mystery respiratory infection. Anybody who's been exposed to this bacterial infection needs to quarantine, so self-isolate, and take antibiotics.
1: The chance of this spreading widely in Russia and then extending here to the US is will not happen, not with this type of bacteria, because it's not spread easily, and we have antibiotics to stop it from spreading. So in the U.S., no precautions. Don't worry about it. Go on with your normal

0: They were at no risk. If you were around somebody that had pneumonic plague, you'd wear a mask, a surgical mask, and that would prevent you from catching it. With pneumonic plague, it can be spread by coughing. Since the infection's in your lungs, if you cough, you can spread it to another person. But that doesn't travel very far, and so you really need to be face-to-face contact with that person to get pneumonic plague.
1: Zirat Bank is with you all around the world.

0: the U.S. trade deficit widened sharply in August as imports grew significantly faster than exports. The goods and services deficit increased 13.7% from the previous month to $105.6 billion, up from a revised $92.8 billion in July. Imports climbed 4.3% to $420.8 billion, driving much of the monthly increase in the trade gap. Exports also increased, rising 1.4% to $315.2 billion, but the growth was not enough to offset the stronger rise in imports. The goods deficit widened to $136.6 billion, while the country's surplus in services increased slightly to $31 billion. Despite the sharp monthly increase, the broader trade picture showed improvement over the first 8 months of the year. The cumulative goods and services deficit fell nearly 20% compared with the same period last year. Exports increased almost 12% during the period, significantly outpacing the growth in imports. Mexico recorded the largest goods trade surplus with the United States, followed by Vietnam and Taiwan. The latest figures show that while stronger imports widen the monthly trade gap, robust export growth has helped reduce the overall U.S. deficit so far this year. The Panama Canal will offer long-term advance booking of transit slots at its Panamax locks for the first time, the Panama Canal Authority said on Monday, as the waterway moves to give shipping companies greater predictability through the dry season. The new pilot extends the long-term slot allocation program, known as LOTSA, which already serves customers using the Neo-Panamax locks, the larger of the canal's two lock systems. The upcoming round will cover transits from January 3rd to April 3rd next year. Bidding for a space through the Neo-Panamax lock during this three-month period is scheduled to take place November 17th, with 36 packages totaling 270 transit slots on offer. 165 northbound and 105 southbound, the equivalent of three daily transits distributed across different packages. The race to secure a spot in the new Panamax pilot follows on November 24th, with 288 slots available across 51 packages. All slots will be awarded through sealed bid competitions. The program is designed to allow customers to reserve their transits early, giving them certainty when planning voyages and supply chains. The authority said the initiative is particularly relevant as the canal takes steps to sustain operations amid climatic conditions affecting water availability. Remaining transit capacity is expected to continue being offered through the regular booking system and auctions, the authority added.
1: We cannot keep delaying necessary policy action. You have the tools, now have the wisdom to use them. At the IMF, we know fiscal consolidation will be a heavy lift. After a succession of shocks where each time fiscal policy had to step in to cushion the impact, people have grown accustomed to state support. And yet, some very tough political choices stare us in the face. Love it, hate it, fear it, AI is here, rapidly becoming a key driver of countries' relative fortunes in the world economy. Global investment to GDP in AI will reach and likely exceed the amounts that went into building the railroads, the electricity grid, and the telecommunication network. Should earnings fall short, hyperscaler leverage and large and growing global holdings of US equities could turn a disappointment into a far-reaching shock.

0: Channels of communication are critically important to ensure that at all levels, whether it's the leadership level, the research level, military levels, and so forth, that the communications remain open. And that given that AI has already demonstrated the ability to be deceptive, it's critically important that the communication channels are verifiable and secure so that they don't present another potential attack vector or risk vector. Nations or companies can benefit from developing competitive strategic advantage. They can also benefit by cooperating. And in this case, the nature of cooperation is very different. It's one thing to say that, let's say we're in the rice growing business, you know, I own a company that does it and my competitor does, and we both want to work out new ways of improving our crop yield so we can cooperate. Here, we're talking about potential existential risk. And so it's particularly important that the two leading nations cooperate when it comes to risks that could create catastrophic incidents, which could be risks to critical infrastructure, or could be risks to human life, or could be risks much broader than that.
1: Paramount and Warner Brothers Discovery are now one Hollywood giant, Skydance. The companies closed their $81 billion merger on Tuesday. That means Skydance now owns two of America's oldest movie-making studios, and HBO Max, titles ranging from Harry Potter to Sinners, and even networks like CNN are also under the same roof as Paramount Plus, CBS, and the likes of Top Gun and The Godfather. That further concentrates power in an industry already run by just a few major players. David Ellison's Skydance bought out Paramount for $8 billion just last year and set its sights on Warner very soon after. The company's buyout of Warner was a tumultuous, roughly year-long process, starting with a hostile bidding war with streaming rival Netflix, all the way to antitrust settlements with 12 states and Hollywood writers who once sued to block the transaction altogether. Questions of political influence have also piled up, with critics of the deal pointing in particular to President Donald Trump's relationship with the billionaire Ellison family. The deal also assumes massive debt and sizable funding from Gulf state sovereign wealth funds. Including debt, the price tag on the merger amounts to nearly $111 billion.
2: I really liked it. It looks bold, it looks aggressive, but it looks different. It's not the usual thing you see from a sedan. So it stands out of the masses. It's something that you can have a look and you can see in the streets. And in my opinion, is the right move for Jaguar. They were wasting their time and money with their mainstream volume premium cars, and this is, they just need to become a niche luxury brand. Yeah. Despite the fears and the anger we saw last year after the advertising and the concept, I think the final product is better than expected in terms of design and positioning. And in my opinion, it is, even though it's a risky move, I think it's the right way ahead for such a travel brand as Jaguar. It's going to be definitely a niche car. It's not for everybody, not only because of its price, but its specs and the design itself, because it's nothing similar to what we have seen so far in other cars, not even from China. So considering this, the target audience is mainly, of course, wealthy drivers who want something different from what is already available. This is not only electric. This is something really niche, really different. And actually, because of its dimensions, is something that really the Americans like. But because of the price and because of the powertrain, it won't be a massive seller. No, that's, and I think, I'm sure Jaguar doesn't expect that. But the US, as the second largest market in the world, no matter how many EVs they buy, it's a must for a brand like Jaguar. More than Europe, because in Europe, you don't see these massive cars on the streets. And it could be, eventually, it could work eventually in China as well. We are talking of an iconic brand from the UK. So this is not a new thing or a brand that has been in the market for 30 or 40 years. You know, it's been in the market for many years. Until the 80s, Jaguar was considered a luxury brand. The XJ, for example, was a luxury sedan almost at the same level of a Bentley. It was not even competing against the German premiums. But this changed during the 90s, and then because of the crisis regarding Ford and the ownership and everything, the brand tried to be repositioned by the Indians, by Tata, who bought it, and they wanted more volumes. When you ask about Jaguar as a brand or as an identity, it depends on the period. In any case, it's globally known. It's a British icon in terms of awareness, and it has been always associated to premium or luxury.
3: Zirat Bank is with you all around the world.

0: Lionel Messi described playing for Argentina as the most wonderful thing that can happen to you after ending his international career with a goal in a 3-0 win over Benin in Buenos Aires. The 39-year-old ends his international career with 208 senior caps, the most of any player in the team's history, with his 126 goals for Argentina, also a record. Messi won the 2022 World Cup and two Copa Americas during his 21-year spell on the international stage. On an emotional night, Messi also created the first two goals, assisting first another departing Argentina player in 38-year-old center back Nicolas Otamendi and then Nico Paz.
1: To continue without him is going to be tough, without a doubt. He said it just now, that what we've experienced these last years is not something normal, and that the hard moments can come, and we are capable of facing them. We have young, new people who are going to give us, but the feeling of having him by your side is incomparable. It's very difficult. To compare it with something is very difficult to make people understand. You have to live it to see what it is, to have Messi by your side, and that is incomparable. No matter how much we can rebuild the team, we can make a great team, we can develop new young players who are coming through, but that, as they say now, that word, aura, I haven't seen it in anyone in my life. I've played with great players, and I said it the other day, but what he generates, I haven't seen in anyone, and that won't be there anymore. We will look for new tools. We will look for new things, surely. But that feeling won't be there.
0: Cristiano Ronaldo has accused Portugal head coach of twice breaking his word, saying a failed agreement to publicly explain his omission against Norway drove him out of the camp, but insisting he remained available after any punishment. In a lengthy statement, the 41-year-old gave his account of the dispute that prompted his departure from Copenhagen before Portugal's Nations League match versus Denmark last week. Ronaldo said head coach had agreed a plan under which the forward would miss the Norway and Denmark matches to manage his fitness. However, on the day of the Norway game, the coach told him he would play for 30 minutes. Portugal's captain and all-time leading scorer set a subsequent meeting with head coach, attended by his club side Al Nassr's sporting director, Simão Coutinho, produced an agreement for the coach to clarify events at his next press conference. According to Ronaldo, an 8-point document was prepared saying he had never demanded playing time, had respected head coach's decisions, and that the coach asking him to warm up without bringing him on had been a mistake. Ronaldo said the agreed notes did not require head coach to apologize to him, but said the coach's public remarks bore no resemblance to their private discussion. The statement provided Ronaldo's account, but on October 4th, after Portugal's win over Norway, head coach denied he had made any agreement with the player, but left the door open for his return. The Portuguese Football Federation did not immediately respond to a request for comment about Ronaldo's statement. Ronaldo apologized for failing to greet supporters after the Norway match and for leaving his teammates, accepting that his captaincy made his conduct more serious. Despite the rupture, Ronaldo said he was not limiting his international ambitions to a farewell appearance.
2: So happy, so grateful to the player and to the whole staff because the effort was massive. We played 4 games in 2 weeks. And to play always with the same intensity, with the same commitment, with the same, passion, that is a thing that we need to keep. Of course, it's not easy, but that is why we need to give the credit to the player because... As you know, because you were traveling with us, I think it was really tough to play Orlando, San Luis, Arizona. We changed the timing, the time, three, go back to three. I don't know, it's really... to be honest, like a coach and staff, it was really tough. And if you are a player and you need to perform, it's so difficult. But I think no one say nothing negative. We didn't hear nothing negative in that 2 weeks. And that is why we perform. It's a deep pool. I think we only in this window, 13 player, no? Made the debut, but I think it's plenty of another young player that for sure are in our radar and we are assessing. And I think, yes, here in USA, but also outside of USA, yes, it's a massive job and it's a very important job. And I think the Federation is very focused also in to try to detect all the talent, not only here in USA, if not outside.
3: I mean, again, like yesterday, I didn't get to finish the match. A bit strange. I don't think it happened ever in my career that I have, you know, semis and finals without finishing the match, retirements, and actually yesterday was disqualification. But nevertheless, a bit of a strange feeling, to be honest. You know, I want to celebrate because I think I've played, you know, one of the best weeks in the last couple of years. At the same time, you know, he retired the match at the beginning of the second, so it doesn't kind of feel right and respectful to jump around, you know, and be joyful. But deep inside, I'm very, very proud of this achievement. Obviously, it's been a challenging year, as I mentioned throughout this week. Many times questioned, you know, whether I want to play, keep on playing this way, but, you know, feeling this way on the court. But this week has proven me wrong once again and given me a great confidence boost for the rest of the season.
4: For me,

passion, everything I've worked for this moment. So it just it feels even more special. So I just happy, I'm proud, and grateful for everything and for this moment.

0: 3 years into the war in Gaza, most of the enclave's roughly 2 million Palestinians remain displaced, surrounded by widespread destruction and struggling to rebuild lives shattered by years of violence.
1: 3 سنين مرت علينا كأصعب المراحل في الدنيا كلهياتها فولا دولة في العالم مرت عليها زي المراحل هذه حرب إبادة جوع فيش علم فيش جامعات فيش يعني وضع صعب جدا.
0: Many families continue to live in tents or damaged buildings, facing severe shortages and little sense of security despite a fragile ceasefire that has halted the heaviest fighting. Israeli strikes continue almost daily, while Gaza's health ministry says that more than 74,000 Palestinians have been killed since the war began, with countless families losing relatives, homes, and livelihoods.
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0: For Palestinians who survived, repeated displacement has become a defining feature of the war, with families forced to move from one area to another as bombardment and fighting reach their neighborhoods. Some describe waking to the sound of explosions even after 3 years, saying that the continuing strikes have left them unable to feel safe anywhere in Gaza. Entire neighborhoods have been devastated, destroying not only homes, but also schools, universities, businesses, and other parts of everyday life that once sustained communities.
3: فقدت زوجي وفقدت ابني وبيتي راح كله يعني اتدمر على الآخر بيتي يعني مايل يعني احنا قاعدين فيه نتمنى انه يقع فوقنا يعني نرتاح من هالدنيا.
0: 3 years of war have left Palestinians confronting not only death and destruction but the lasting consequences of displacement, lost life.

0: Omar al-Hussaina fled Gaza for Cairo after Israeli airstrikes wiped out much of his large family. 3 years on, he remains there, waiting for enough stability, security, and reconstruction in his still devastated homeland to return. Hussaina is one of more than 100,000 Gazans who left the enclave and who remain stranded overseas, according to Palestinian Authority figures. They still mourn dead relatives and their destroyed homes and neighborhoods. Nearly a year after a ceasefire in Gaza that was meant to start a process of reconstruction under a technocratic government, along with a political process that would lead to an eventual full Israeli withdrawal, little has changed. Israeli forces still hold more than 60% of the territory and conduct almost daily airstrikes, while Hamas controls most of the area where Palestinians live, mostly in temporary shelters, with what aid agencies call inadequate aid supplies and no prospect of reconstruction soon. Some 308 members of Hussaina's extended family were killed when Israeli strikes destroyed a cluster of Gaza City apartment buildings where they had gathered for shelter on November 22, 2023, according to Palestinian authorities. Among those killed were his wife, four of their adult sons, and four small grandchildren, including an infant only a few months old. In August, Hussaina watched on video from Cairo as relatives buried 112 family members, including his wife, sons, and grandchildren, whose bodies had been recovered from the rubble, with dozens still missing.
1: وأكون من المنتجين في هذا البلد وأكون أداة صالحة لهذا البلد.
0: Hussaina owned a business selling tools for firefighting and safety equipment in Gaza, and some of his goods survived the war. He periodically sells some to fund his stay in Cairo, where he has remarried. All those who left Gaza were vetted before their departure by both Israel and Egypt, but many have found it hard to return to the territory. Although some Israeli politicians have urged a policy of encouraging all Gaza's population to leave and to prevent those who left from returning, about 7,000 have gone home. Hussaina believes Egypt will stop any widespread displacement of Palestinians from Gaza. However, no widespread return of those who fled Gaza may be likely until the territory's prospects are clearer.
2: Turkish President Recep Tayyip Erdogan has received the family of Hind Rajab, the Palestinian girl killed in an Israeli attack in Gaza. The closed-door meeting came as Palestinians mark 3 years since the start of Israel's devastating war on Gaza. Hind became one of the most widely recognized child victims of the war after she was killed alongside members of her family in Gaza City in January 2024. She was trapped inside a vehicle after it came under Israeli military fire, leaving her surrounded by the bodies of relatives while she remained in contact with Palestinian emergency workers. Her killing became a powerful symbol of the suffering of Palestinian children as Israel's attacks devastated Gaza and displaced most of its population. Erdogan had previously hosted Hind's family in Turkey when they attended a screening of a film telling the story of her final hours. The latest meeting comes 3 years into the Gaza war,

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1: Before the war, Gaza was filled with the routines of everyday life. Today, some carry life-changing injuries, while homes, hospitals, universities, and places of worship lie damaged or destroyed. In Nusirat, Najwa Abu Aita, 42, a former hairdresser and mother of five, was injured in a 2024 bombing that killed her seven-year-old daughter and wounded two other children. I am unable to provide for my children or myself, she said, adding that her children now avoid her, afraid of me and my appearance.
2: Before the injury, I owned a hairdresser salon. I worked there, lived a normal life, and supported my family. Now, I am unable to provide for my children or myself. I cannot even afford medical treatment or a hospital visit. I am simply unable to manage these things. I wish I could bring happiness to my children and myself, but I cannot. My children avoid me. They are afraid of me and my appearance.
1: In Gaza City, Shadi Barawi, 35, lost his leg and his barbershop in an August 2025 strike that hit his family's home after his father was killed earlier in the war. Ahmad Asaf, 35, a father of three displaced more than 30 times, lost his sight entirely after an October 2024 strike while fleeing with his family. Before the war, I had a barbershop and lived a normal life. But after the war, Shadi, referring to himself, lost his leg in his job, and his life turned into a living hell. A barbershop requires standing, yet today Shadi is an amputee. He has only one leg. Sabrine Salim, 30, lost her two children, parents, and siblings, the only survivors, with her husband from roughly 150 relatives and neighbors who sheltered together in Gaza City's Rim in December 2023 before the building was struck.
2: I used to live with my family, my parents, siblings, and children. I was very happy before the war. Then the war came and took my entire family, even my children. It left me with no one to lean on. Nothing remains but my husband and me.
1: Mohammed Abu Al-Khamsan now lives in a tent beside the rubble of his family's three-story home. We felt safe there and shared beautiful memories, he said. Now everything is gone. Before the war, we had a large home that brought us all together as a family. Me, my siblings, my parents, my uncles, and my cousins. We felt safe there and shared beautiful memories. Today, after the war, the house is destroyed and everything is gone. The sense of security, the memories, and the beautiful days have vanished, leaving us with nothing but the rubble of our home. The devastation

station extends across the territory's infrastructure. Al-Shifa Hospital, once Gaza's largest referral hospital, now lies severely damaged. Al-Azhar and Islamic University, which together serve tens of thousands of students, have lost buildings to strikes and rubble. Before the war and my injury, I was moving. I could take care of my own needs, work, go out and do whatever I want. After the injury and the total loss of my sight, I cannot move without assistance. I cannot move on my own or do anything for myself. Gaza's small port and the seafront lighthouse restaurant are now surrounded by tents for the displaced, and the Abu Qadra Mosque's dome has been destroyed, with much of the structure reduced to rubble.

0: United Nations Secretary General Antonio Guterres on Monday called for a permanent ceasefire in Gaza ahead of the third anniversary of the October 7th, 2023 attacks. The horrors of those attacks must never be repeated, and the ensuing hostilities in Gaza must end, Guterres said in a message marking the occasion. On October 7th, 2023, Palestinian militant group Hamas attacked Israel from Gaza, killing about 1,200 people and taking 251 hostages. Israel responded with a war on Hamas in Gaza that killed at least 74,000 Palestinians. The ceasefire reached last year has brought some relief, but it has yet to deliver security, adequate humanitarian assistance, or a credible path to recovery and peace, he noted. He said that there is a need to build the political path to lasting peace across the whole region, adding that the United Nations remains unwavering in its commitment to these imperatives. Jafar Ashtieh, a veteran Palestinian photojournalist for Agence France-Presse, said he was filming the olive harvest in the West Bank village of Aqraba when he heard shooting by Israeli invaders. He said they later encircled him, took his camera as he was filming the attack, and beat him, causing injuries that required hospitalization. The Foreign Press Association, which represents international media in Israel, Gaza, and the West Bank, urged Israel to investigate why soldiers present in the area did not intervene in this attack against clearly identified journalists. The Palestinian Authority said settlers in the area also shot one man in the leg and severely beat two others in the town south of Nablus. Israel's military did not provide immediate comment.
1: Houthis have attacked Aden International Airport with ballistic missiles and explosive-laden drones as fighting intensifies between the group and Saudi-backed government forces across Yemen. Yemen's transport ministry said that one missile landed near the airport runway shortly before a passenger flight from Cairo was due to arrive. Authorities diverted the flight to Jeddah and moved two aircraft away from the runway amid concerns over further strikes. Aden International Airport serves as the main international gateway for areas of Yemen outside Houthi control, increasing the significance of the attack. The escalation follows a counteroffensive by Yemeni government forces backed by Saudi-led coalition air support along the country's strategic Red Sea coast. Government forces say that the operation has pushed the Houthis out of areas captured during their earlier advance around the Bab el-Mandeb Strait and the city of Mocha. The Saudi-led coalition also said that it intercepted Houthi ballistic missiles targeting Saudi territory, including one north of the capital Riyadh and another heading toward Khamis Mushait. The Houthis separately said that they targeted King Khalid International Airport in Riyadh, as well as Abha International Airport and an airbase in Khamis Mushait with missiles and drones, although Saudi authorities did not immediately confirm those attacks. The latest escalation threatens to deepen Yemen's humanitarian crisis, while renewed fighting around Bab el-Mandeb raises concerns over security along one of the world's most important

0: Two people were killed in the Ukrainian capital of Kyiv, in the latest of Russia's near daily round-the-clock attacks on its neighbor in their fifth year of war, which also damaged city buildings and warehouses. Two bodies were found as the airstrike sparked a fire in a garage cooperative, Kyiv Mayor Vitaly Klitschko said on Telegram. Blasts were heard in the city, a Reuters witness said. Kyiv residents later sought shelter in the city's underground metro stations during the attacks. Residents were seen sleeping on platform floors, setting up makeshift resting spots, and huddling in chairs in Kyiv. Among those taking shelter was Lesha, who gave only her first name, saying the bombardment had forced ordinary citizens underground through the night and into the morning. The 49-year-old said she and her family had fled their ninth-floor apartment as missiles flew overhead, joining dozens of others, some accompanied by pets, who would rise at dawn to go about their daily routines of school and work.
1: Як завжди, гучні заяви щодо всього, що ми перші почали, що ми їх бомбимо, що ми заздалегідь готувалися по ним бити, але це ж наявна картина зараз ось така. 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
0: Russia's defense ministry said its forces had carried out a massive strike on targets in Kyiv and other Ukrainian regions, adding that it had also hit port facilities in the Odessa region and sea vessels used in the interests of the Ukrainian armed forces.

0: Kyiv residents sought shelter on early Wednesday in the city's underground metro stations as Russia launched a fresh wave of attacks on Ukraine, now in its fifth year of war, killing two people and damaging city buildings and warehouses. Residents were seen sleeping on platform floors, setting up makeshift resting spots, and huddling in chairs in Kyiv. Among those taking shelter was Lesya, who gave only her first name, saying the bombardment had forced ordinary citizens underground through the night and into the morning. The 49-year-old said she and her family had fled their ninth-floor apartment as missiles flew overhead, joining dozens of others, some accompanied by pets, who would rise at dawn to go about their daily routines of school and work. Two bodies were found after an airstrike sparked a fire in a garage cooperative in the capital, Kyiv Mayor Vitaly Klitschko said on Telegram. Blasts were heard across the city, a Reuters witness said. Russia's defense ministry said on Wednesday its forces had carried out a massive strike on targets in Kyiv and other Ukrainian regions, adding that it had also hit port facilities in the Odessa region and sea vessels used in the interests of the Ukrainian armed forces.
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1: U.S. Secretary of State Marco Rubio is in Athens for talks with Greek officials, putting Washington's relations with Greece and Turkey back in focus. The visit comes 3 months after U.S. President Donald Trump traveled to Ankara for the NATO summit and held bilateral talks with Turkish President Recep Tayyip Erdogan. Trump did not make a stop in neighboring Greece, leaving a clear contrast in the level of the two visits. Trump to Ankara, Rubio to Athens. Rubio's talks in the Greek capital are focusing on security, defense, and energy cooperation, with Athens seeking to further strengthen its strategic relationship with Washington. Greece has increasingly looked to its partnerships with the United States and Israel as it seeks to strengthen its position in the Eastern Mediterranean and expand its military capabilities. But Athens still faces long-standing disputes with Turkey over the Aegean, territorial waters, the continental shelf, airspace, the status of islands, and the Cyprus issue. Its closer defense relationship with Israel has also become part of that strategy, at a time when the Israeli government faces mounting international pressure over its actions in Gaza. Beyond Turkey, Greece has also experienced strains with other regional actors, including Russia, while unresolved issues remain with some of its Balkan neighbors. Turkey, meanwhile, continues to play a central role in NATO and remains directly involved in diplomatic efforts surrounding major regional conflicts from the Black Sea to the Middle East. Trump's Ankara visit highlighted that role, with Erdogan and the U.S. president holding direct talks on bilateral relations, defense, and regional security during the NATO gathering. The difference in the two visits has created a striking diplomatic picture. The U.S. president in Ankara and his secretary of state in Athens.
2: Thank you.
1: And while governments and priorities in Washington can change, one reality does not. Turkey and Greece remain neighbors sharing the same geography.
3: Protesters gathered outside Parliament in central Athens on Tuesday, October 6th, carrying banners and chanting slogans against the United States and NATO as U.S. Secretary of State Marco Rubio arrived in the Greek capital. The demonstration was called by trade unions, workers' groups, and peace organizations, including the communist-affiliated PAME Labor Group, which has accused the Greek government of drawing the country deeper into U.S. and NATO military plans. The Greek people cannot take any more. They have already paid far too much over all these years for the strategic agreement with the United States of America, said Dimitris Koutsoumbas, General Secretary of the Communist Party of Greece, who participated in the demonstration. Demonstrators said they oppose the presence of U.S. and NATO military facilities in Greece and the country's involvement in conflicts in the Middle East and Ukraine. The bases of death must be shut down now. Our country must not become a target for retaliation, said protester Iro Buta. Rubio arrived in Athens on Tuesday as part of a European trip that also includes Iceland and Portugal. He is due to lead the U.S. delegation on Wednesday at the 6th U.S.-Greece Strategic Dialogue, a high-level forum aimed at deepening cooperation between Washington and Athens on defense, energy, regional security, and other issues. Rubio is also scheduled to meet Greek Prime Minister Kyriakos Mitsotakis and Foreign Greek Minister George Gerapetritis.
4: Germany's former foreign intelligence chief has been arrested on suspicion of espionage and treason. Federal prosecutors say August Hanning and a former aide made a deal in 2010 for the aide to supply intelligence in exchange for payment. They allege the aide passed on around 2,000 documents over the years, many containing classified information. Prosecutors say Hanning used that material for private consultation.

0: drafting, including an analysis intended for a foreign intelligence officer. They haven't named the country involved and say it's unclear whether that analysis reached its intended recipient. The investigation grew out of a search of Hanning's home in a separate child abduction case.
1: A parliamentary session in Armenia ended in fisticuffs on Tuesday, October 6th, after an opposition politician accused the parliamentary speaker of embezzling state funds. Ruben Rubinyan, the parliamentary speaker and a close ally of Prime Minister Nikol Pashinyan, twice shut off the microphone of Edgar Kazaryan of the pro-Russian Strong Armenia Party, who, in a speech to parliament, charged Rubinyan with stealing from state coffers, Armenian media reported. It was not clear if Kazaryan offered evidence to back that assertion. Video from the National Assembly, obtained by Reuters, showed an angry shoving match between deputies. Less than an hour later, a second scuffle occurred as a result of a disagreement between ruling party parliamentarians and opposition deputies over a government decision to convene an investigative committee to discuss the status of the Armenian Apostolic Church, Armenian media reported. Pashinyan has accused the Apostolic Church, without presenting evidence, of acting as a proxy for foreign powers, namely Russia. He has repeatedly called for the resignation of Katholikos Karakin II, who has led the church since 1999 and has heavily criticized Pashinyan and his policies.
2: That in Kenya, the government confirmed the country's first imported case of Ebola. Kenyan authorities rapidly identified, isolated, and tested the case. WHO and its partners are supporting the authorities in preparedness for the response effort. In the DRC, our humanitarian colleagues tell us that we and our partners are continuing to support authorities in scaling up the response to the Ebola outbreak. Transmission has accelerated in recent days in the provinces of Ituri and North Kivu, which accounted for more than 94% of the new cases. We and our partners are also concerned about movement restrictions introduced yesterday along several key roads in North Kivu as part of the efforts to contain the outbreak. While intended to curb transmission, these kinds of measures could further constrain humanitarian access, the movement of aid workers, and the continuity of response operations in some locations. Meanwhile, UNICEF tells us that more than 1,900 children have lost one or both parent or caregivers to Ebola or have been separated from them since the outbreak was first declared in May. To support these children, UNICEF is helping run 12 nurseries near Ebola treatment centers. These facilities care for babies and young children who've been exposed to the virus, are alone, or whose parents or caregivers are currently undergoing treatment. UNICEF is calling for a nursery at every Ebola treatment center to help ensure that affected children receive the care and protection they need.

0: So this suspected pneumonic plague case in Russia has come to people's attention because a laboratory worker who works in a plague research center in eastern Russia has died from what the Russian authorities say is a respiratory infection. Anybody who's been exposed to this bacterial infection needs to quarantine, so self-isolate, and take antibiotics.
1: The chance of this spreading widely in Russia and then extending here to the U.S. is will not happen, not with this type of bacteria, because it's not spread easily, and we have antibiotics to stop it from spreading. So in the U.S., no precautions. Don't worry about it. Go on with your normal day. We're at no risk. If you were around somebody that had pneumonic plague, you'd wear a mask, a surgical mask, and that would prevent you from catching it. With pneumonic plague, it can be spread by coughing. Since the infection's in your lungs, if you cough, you can spread it to another person. But that doesn't travel very far. And so you really need to be face-to-face contact with that person to get pneumonic plague.

0: The U.S. trade deficit widened sharply in August as imports grew significantly faster than exports. The goods and services deficit increased 13.7% from the previous month to $105.6 billion, up from a revised $92.8 billion in July. Imports climbed 4.3% to $420.8 billion, driving much of the monthly increase in the trade gap. Exports also increased, rising 1.4% to $315.2 billion, but the growth was not enough to offset the stronger rise in imports. The goods deficit widened to $136.6 billion, while the country's surplus in services increased slightly to $31 billion. Despite the sharp monthly increase, the broader trade picture showed improvement over the first 8 months of the year. The cumulative goods and services deficit fell nearly 20% compared with the same period last year. Exports increased almost 12% during the period, significantly outpacing the growth in imports. Mexico recorded the largest goods trade surplus with the United States, followed by Vietnam and Taiwan. The latest figures show that while stronger imports widen the monthly trade gap, robust export growth has helped reduce the overall U.S. deficit so far this year. The Panama Canal will offer long-term advance booking of transit slots at its Panamax locks for the first time, the Panama Canal Authority said on Monday, as the waterway moves to give shipping companies greater predictability through the dry season. The new pilot extends the long-term slot allocation program, known as LOTSA, which already serves customers using the Neo-Panamax locks, the larger of the canal's two lock systems. The upcoming round will cover transits from January 3rd to April 3rd next year. Bidding for a space through the Neo-Panamax lock during this three-month period is scheduled to take place November 17th, with 36 packages totaling 270 transit slots on offer. 165 northbound and 105 southbound, the equivalent of three daily transits distributed across different packages. The race to secure a spot in the new Panamax pilot follows on November 24th, with 288 slots available across 51 packages. All slots will be awarded through sealed bid competitions. The program is designed to allow customers to reserve their transits early, giving them certainty when planning voyages and supply chains. The authority said the initiative is particularly relevant as the canal takes steps to sustain operations amid climatic conditions affecting water availability. Remaining transit capacity is expected to continue being offered through the regular booking system and auctions, the authority added.
1: We cannot keep delaying necessary policy action. You have the tools, now have the wisdom to use them. At the IMF, we know fiscal consolidation will be a heavy lift. After a succession of shocks where each time fiscal policy had to step in to cushion the impact. People have grown accustomed to state support. And yet, some very tough political choices stare us in the face.
2: Love it, hate it, fear it, AI is here, rapidly becoming a key driver of countries' relative fortunes in the world economy. Global investment to GDP in AI will reach and likely exceed the amounts that went into building the railroads, the

electricity grid and the telecommunication network. Should earnings fall short, hyperscaler leverage and large and growing global holdings of US equities could turn a disappointment into a far-reaching shock.

0: Channels of communication are critically important to ensure that at all levels, whether it's the leadership level, the research level, military levels, and so forth, that the communications remain open. And that given that AI has already demonstrated the ability to be deceptive, it's critically important that the communication channels are verifiable and secure so that they don't present another potential attack vector or risk vector. Nations or companies can benefit from developing competitive strategic advantage. They can also benefit by cooperating. And in this case, the nature of cooperation is very different. It's one thing to say that, let's say we're in the rice growing business, you know, I own a company that does it and my competitor does, and we both want to work out new ways of improving our crop yield so we can cooperate. Here, we're talking about potential existential risk. And so it's particularly important that the two leading nations cooperate when it comes to risks that could create catastrophic incidents, which could be risks to critical infrastructure, or could be risks to human life, or could be risks much broader than that.
1: Paramount and Warner Brothers Discovery are now one Hollywood giant, Skydance. The companies closed their $81 billion merger on Tuesday. That means Skydance now owns two of America's oldest movie-making studios, an HBO Max, titles ranging from Harry Potter to Sinners, and even networks like CNN are also under the same roof as Paramount Plus, CBS, and the likes of Top Gun and The Godfather. That further concentrates power in an industry already run by just a few major players. David Ellison's Skydance bought out Paramount for $8 billion just last year and set its sights on Warner very soon after. The company's buyout of Warner was a tumultuous, roughly year-long process, starting with a hostile bidding war with streaming rival Netflix, all the way to antitrust settlements with 12 states and Hollywood writers who once sued to block the transaction altogether. Questions of political influence have also piled up, with critics of the deal pointing in particular to President Donald Trump's relationship with the billionaire Ellison family. The deal also assumes massive debt and sizable funding from Gulf state sovereign wealth funds. Including debt, the price tag on the merger amounts to nearly $111 billion.
2: I really liked it. It looks bold, it looks aggressive, but it looks different. It's not the usual thing you see from a sedan. So it stands out of the masses. It's something that you can have a look and you can see in the streets. And in my opinion, is the right move for Jaguar. They were wasting their time and money with their mainstream volume premium cars, and this is, they just need to become a niche luxury brand. Yeah. Despite the fears and the anger we saw last year after the advertising and the concept, I think the final product is better than expected in terms of design and positioning. And in my opinion, it is, even though it's a risky move, I think it's the right way ahead for such a troubled brand as Jaguar. It's going to be definitely a niche car. It's not for everybody, not only because of its price, but its specs and the design itself, because it's nothing similar to what we have seen so far in other cars, not even from China. So considering this, the target audience is mainly, of course, wealthy drivers who want something different from what is already available. This is not only electric. This is something really niche, really different. And actually, because of its dimensions, is something that really the Americans like. But because of the price and because of the powertrain, it won't be a massive seller. No, that's, and I think, I'm sure Jaguar doesn't expect that. But the US, as the second largest market in the world, no matter how many EVs they buy, it's a must for a brand like Jaguar. More than Europe, because in Europe, you don't see these massive cars on the streets. And it could be, eventually, it could work eventually in China as well. We are talking of an iconic brand from the UK. So this is not a new thing or a brand that has been in the market for 30 or 40 years. You know, it's been in the market for many years. Until the 80s, Jaguar was considered a luxury brand. The XJ, for example, was a luxury sedan almost at the same level of a Bentley. It was not even competing against the German premiums. But this changed during the 90s, and then because of the crisis regarding Ford and the ownership and everything, the brand tried to be repositioned by the Indians, by Tata, who bought it, and they wanted more volumes. When you ask about Jaguar as a brand or as an identity, it depends on the period. In any case, it's globally known. It's a British icon in terms of awareness, and it has been always associated to premium or luxury.
3: Zeraert Bank is with you all around the world.

0: Lionel Messi described playing for Argentina as the most wonderful thing that can happen to you after ending his international career with a goal in a 3-0 win over Benin in Buenos Aires. The 39-year-old ends his international career with 208 senior caps, the most of any player in the team's history, with his 126 goals for Argentina, also a record. Messi won the 2022 World Cup and two Copa Americas during his 21-year spell on the international stage. On an emotional night, Messi also created the first two goals, assisting first another departing Argentina player in 38-year-old center back Nicolas Otamendi and then Nico Paz.
1: To continue without him is going to be tough, without a doubt. He said it just now, that what we've experienced these last years is not something normal, and that the hard moments can come, and we are capable of facing them. We have young, new people who are going to give us, but the feeling of having him by your side is incomparable. It's very difficult. To compare it with something is very difficult to make people understand. You have to live it to see what it is, to have Messi by your side, and that is incomparable. No matter how much we can rebuild the team, we can make a great team, we can develop new young players who are coming through, but that, as they say now, that word, aura, I haven't seen it in anyone in my life. I've played with great players, and I said it the other day, but what he generates, I haven't seen in anyone, and that won't be there anymore. We will look for new tools. We will look for new things, surely. But that feeling won't be there.
0: Cristiano Ronaldo has accused Portugal head coach of twice breaking his word, saying a failed agreement to publicly explain his omission against Norway drove him out of the camp, but insisting he remained available after any punishment. In a lengthy statement, the 41-year-old gave his account of the dispute that prompted his departure from Copenhagen before Portugal's Nations League match versus Denmark last week. Ronaldo said head coach

0: coach had agreed a plan under which the forward would miss the Norway and Denmark matches to manage his fitness. However, on the day of the Norway game, the coach told him he would play for 30 minutes. Portugal's captain and all-time leading scorer set a subsequent meeting with head coach, attended by his club side Al Nassr's sporting director, Simão Coutinho, produced an agreement for the coach to clarify events at his next press conference. According to Ronaldo, an 8-point document was prepared saying he had never demanded playing time, had respected head coach's decisions, and that the coach asking him to warm up without bringing him on had been a mistake. Ronaldo said the agreed notes did not require head coach to apologize to him, but said the coach's public remarks bore no resemblance to their private discussion. The statement provided Ronaldo's account, but on October 4th, after Portugal's win over Norway, head coach denied he had made any agreement with the player, but left the door open for his return. The Portuguese Football Federation did not immediately respond to a request for comment about Ronaldo's statement. Ronaldo apologized for failing to greet supporters after the Norway match and for leaving his teammates, accepting that his captaincy made his conduct more serious. Despite the rupture, Ronaldo said he was not limiting his international ambitions to a farewell appearance.
1: So happy. So grateful to the player and to the whole staff, because the effort was massive. We played 4 games in 2 weeks, and to play always with the same intensity, with the same commitment, with the same, you know, passion. That is a thing that we need to keep. Of course, it's not easy, but that is why we need to give the credit to the player, because. As you know, because you were traveling with us, I think it was really tough to play Orlando, San Luis, Arizona. We changed the timing, the time, three, I don't know, it's really, to be honest, like a coach and staff, it was really tough. And if you are a player and you need to perform, it's so difficult, but I think no one say nothing negative. We didn't hear nothing negative in that 2 weeks, and that is why we perform. It's a deep pool. I think we only, in this window, 13 players, no, made the debut, but I think it's plenty of another young player that for sure are in our radar and we are assessing, and I think, yes, here in USA, but also outside of USA, yes, it's a massive job. And it's a very important job, and I think the Federation is very focused also in to try to detect all the talent, not only here in USA, if not outside.
2: I mean, again, like yesterday, I didn't get to finish the match. It'd be strange, I don't think it happened ever. In my career that I have, you know, semis and finals without finishing the match, retirements, and actually yesterday was disqualification, but nevertheless, a bit of a strange feeling, to be honest. You know, I want to celebrate because I think I've played, you know, one of the best weeks in the last couple of years. At the same time, you know, he retired the match at the beginning of the second, so it doesn't kind of feel right and respectful to jump around, you know, and be joyful. But deep inside, I'm very, very proud of this achievement. Obviously, it's been a challenging year, as I mentioned throughout this week. Many times questioned, you know, whether I want to play, keep on playing this way, but, you know, feeling this way on the court. But this week has proven me wrong once again and given me a great confidence boost for the rest of the season.
3: For me, how it felt on court, it was the best match of the week, or at least the most consistent one. I think I played a great tennis, a great level since the beginning until the last point. Not any up and downs, which for me was great. Served great, and just really happy to leave the trophy. Yeah, and winning the tournament, you know, after my injury, back to back here. So it means

0: For 3 years, Palestinians in Gaza have endured unimaginable suffering, death and destruction. 3 years of Israeli bombardment, 3 years of families being torn apart, homes being destroyed, and entire neighborhoods reduced to rubble. Thousands of children have been killed, hospitals have been attacked, schools destroyed, and millions of Palestinians forced from their homes, while humanitarian aid has repeatedly been restricted and Gaza's population pushed into an unprecedented humanitarian catastrophe. For Palestinians, this has meant 3 years of living through what many human rights groups, international experts, and observers have described as genocide, while the international community has struggled to stop the bloodshed and hold those responsible to account. Today, we look at 3 years of horror in Gaza, the immense human cost paid by Palestinians, and the question that remains: how much more suffering must Palestinians endure before there is genuine justice, accountability, and a lasting peace?
1: Son 3 yılda annelerini, babalarını, kardeşlerini, arkadaşlarını toprağa veren, evleri, üniversiteleri, okulları, eğitim kurumları Siyonist soykırım şebekesi tarafından yerle yeksan edilen, buna 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
0: Welcome back to the program. Joining me in the studio today are editors from Daily Sabah, Kelvin Dunga and Amez Ahmed. Welcome to Turkey's Diplomacy, guys. Kelvin, I'll start with you today. Obviously, it's the third anniversary of the genocide in Gaza that has been unfolding. Over 74,000 people have been killed. The ceasefire has been in place since October last year, but even then, we have over 1,000 people who have been killed. The Israeli policies, Israeli restrictions are all in place. Nothing has changed much, especially the treatment of the Palestinians is still the same, has been the same for decades. Kelvin, as we mark another year of this genocide, you're an editor for Daily Sabah. I want to ask you, how's the media treating what's happening in Gaza? Because now we know that there are many countries who have recognized the state of Palestine, and there are still some other countries which are continuing to side with the Israelis. Kelvin, I'll start with you. Tell me how the media is portraying what's happening in Gaza right now.
2: So, Umar, there's a bit of a correction that I want

0: to drop here. The word anniversary, we have been throwing it around for quite some time as if it's a celebration or something like that. I think that's the wrong term that we should just run away from that word. It's actually the third year of just suffering, and as Daily Sabah, we call this a third year of Gaza carnage. It's actually carnage, and it's a genocide. And unfortunately, it seems as if many of these people who are dying in Gaza, they're part of statistics, and it's like, unfortunately, the media has become desensitized with this whole thing. There are already nations who were pro-Palestine, or rather pro-two-state solution, and one of them, of course, is Turkey. And I think we have seen that since time immemorial. We are not just talking about October 7, 2023. The Turkish people, or rather the Turkish media, have always been advocating for what I've just mentioned. So we also have some countries back then who were sympathetic or who were pro-Israel, but because of now, it seems as if there's a statement.
1: Even on our screens, we have some live footage from Gaza. It's the same. We've seen all of this. It's a repeated pattern. Yes. Nothing has changed.
0: There is a word that there is a statement that we have which says puppies don't open their eyes on the same day, and it's like the world right now has opened its eyes to the Gaza genocide, and we actually understand what's happening right now. They have been three ceasefires in particular that actually I've written them down. The November 24 to 30 in 2023, just a month after the latest genocide started. Then January 19 to March 17, 2025. Then up to this recent one, the October 2025 until present. Unfortunately, many of these ceasefires or truces, they are just nothing but named. We just there, we sit on the table, we declare a ceasefire, but unfortunately we are dealing with a warmonger government or a warmonger regime, and as Mr. Javed Rana always calls it, an apartheid regime. So unfortunately, as we have, going back to your question of how the media is treating this whole thing. At first, around October 7, 2023, people were trying to understand, or people were trying to, it was some kind of a hands-off. It was a difficult topic to talk about. But right now, especially after the United Nations General Assembly, when we saw Bibi Netanyahu ranting and calling people who were not pro him cowards, I think right now the whole world could see what kind of a person he is, and also the whole masquerade that he always showed to the world is now off. He is no longer a man behind the mask. He is the man himself, and unfortunately, the people have been are actually dying. And going back to the whole thing, we also saw, I think we have covered so many things, especially in Daily Sabah in general. We have covered it since the onset of this whole thing. I think we even started with the genocide itself. Then we went to Trump's Board of Peace, which is nothing but just in name. There is no peace being aborted there. Then we also have the United Nations sitting in so many, having so many meetings. But at the end of the day, I think we actually had Guterres saying that it has yet to deliver security, adequate humanitarian assistance, or a credible path to recovery and peace. It's just there, the United Nations, which is supposed to be the umbrella board which overlooks, or rather oversees what's happening right now, is not doing anything. And thankfully, the world media is covering this whole thing, and it's like we are revealing what was behind the curtains and showing the people what

0: they were supposed to see, or what the, what was being, what was concealed unto them. And actually, I think we have also have to understand that this war in Gaza, it's not a war in this genocide, this carnage in Gaza, it's no longer just one genocide. It's actually, it has become multipolar. It has become multi-frontal. We have seen that there's from Gaza we go to the West Bank. At first we call them settlements, but of course we realize that they are no longer settlements. They are actually invasions, and people are dying there. People are losing their homes, and they are being driven away. There was a story that we covered in Daily Sabah of a pool that the West Bank is always,
1: and the West Bank settlements are also being used in the elections as well, you know. Netanyahu is also saying we will annex the West Bank, and that is obviously to shore up support for himself.
0: He's going with this whole propaganda thing, and he is trying. I think he actually understands that he is losing support in his own government. So he's actually using the West Bankers or the West Bank itself as a weapon to at least gather support from his people. But unfortunately, it seems as if it's not working. And unfortunately, as we have said, everything that has been it's like we always do that thing whereby it's a two steps forward, three steps back, two steps forward, three steps back. Until now, we were supposed to have tangible ceasefires or tangible truces, but unfortunately it seems as if it's I don't know. We are covering it. It's our responsibility to cover it as journalists. But we will continue doing it. And at the end of the day, we're trying to show the people what they're supposed to see without fear or favor. That's the story.
2: It's very important, Calvin, because we know that the whole world is silent right now. I mean, by the whole world, I mean the leaders that can actually, you know, have an impact, besides some very brave leaders like Turkey's president, and are speaking up and saying what is happening is a genocide.
1: Even the first lady.
2: Yes, Ahmed. Of course. Turkey has been on the side of Palestinians since
1: because
2: day one.
1: I think it was a year and a half ago, the Turkish first lady also hosted the first ladies of other countries,
2: yes,
1: of Muslim and Arab countries, and they were here in Istanbul. Apart from that, Amis, like you were rightly saying, I was going to ask you about this, how what Turkey has done. We've seen rallies.
2: Yes.
1: We've seen extensive amount of support. We've seen support at international forums, at the UN, at other... Even the president, whenever he goes, Turkish President Erdogan, he is always raising the issue of Palestine. Amis, yes, you can continue. Please let me know about that, what you think about the Turkish stance. But also, last week, you attended a match in Konya,
2: yes,
1: Konya Spor, against the Palestinian team. Afterwards, you can describe that as well. Yeah, please go on.
2: Sure, yeah. Turkey and all of the cities in Turkey were supporting Palestinians from day one. Last week there was a Palestine Day program in Konya. We know Konya is a youth capital of OIC. It was a very important event if we look at it, because Konya for the first time hosted Palestinian national team to play a friendly match with Konya sport team. The match went very nice. It was very beautiful to you know, deliver a message with a friendly match, and it ended at the 89th minute, because it was written this match is postponed until the Palestine is free. The people who were attending the match were all screaming free, free Palestine, and we could see how passionate they were about the case. And during the event, there was a Gaza Tribunal. I would like to speak about Gaza Tribunal a bit. It's a civil society event or a tribunal that was made to support and to raise voices for Gaza and what is happening in the last 3 years. Calvin talked about the ceasefire, and this morning I was checking Al Jazeera and I read some data about what happened since the shaky ceasefire from October last year. According to the data, only 36 days went without any attacks from Israel to Gaza. So we can tell that

0: 90% of the days during the ceasefire went with attacks, and there were attacks on Gaza and Palestine continuously. We don't need shaky ceasefires like this. We need something that actually makes a point and stops the brutal attackings and the genocide that's happening right now. And if we talk about media and social media, just like how Calvin emphasized, I think this time, in the past 3 years, we saw that social media became a tool and it became a weapon in the hands of civil societies to fight against the genocide that is happening. Years ago, there were attacks on Gaza. There were the same brutal attacks by the Israeli government. But social media tools, or let's say media, was not very developed to be able to see what is happening. Thanks to the tools and thanks to the technology that we have right now, we saw what is happening very clearly, and we witnessed the genocide in 2023. And it's
1: But Amit, at the same time, you said this is a very good way of supporting the Palestinians, the Palestinian cause. But at the same time, people are getting banned for their opinions.
0: That's what I was going to talk about.
1: You can look
0: about
1: at Instagram, Facebook, all those social media platforms. They're banning people who are expressing their support for Palestine. Yeah. So that's there too.
0: For years, we've been hearing about freedom of speech, freedom of being what you want to be, and how do you want to express your thoughts. But during the Gaza attacks, we saw that there is no such a thing.
2: Actually, there is freedom of speech, but unfortunately, there is no freedom after speech. That's the problem.
0: There is freedom of speech only in the framework that they want you to talk about, not when they're not agreeing of what you're saying.
1: Even so, at universities, they're stopping
0: funding. Everywhere. Everywhere. We saw it everywhere in the governments, in social media, in the rallies that happened all around the world. This is very unfortunate, but there are also a hope when we look at how young people and how societies are using social media and media to show their support and deliver their message through social media. Also, I would like to talk about something else going back to Turkey. Turkey has a tradition since the last few years that every year on January 1st, thousands of people in Istanbul rally on the Galata Bridge in Istanbul. Mm-hmm. And we saw it for years that every morning from after the morning prayer, people go on the Galata Street and they're raising their voices and they're supporting Palestine.
1: Ordinary people, NGOs, government officials, everyone's there.
0: Let's not forget that it's a national holiday. It's an international holiday and people usually rest on this day. But Turkish people and everyone who is supporting this case decide to go and raise their voices and say, stop the genocide. That's very important. So, yeah.
1: It's a very strong message, actually. Yeah. Amit and Kelvin, thank you so much. I'll be right back with you guys. Before and after photos show how Gaza's people and landmarks have been transformed by war, from lost limbs and eyesights to destroyed hospitals, universities and homes.
3: Before the war, Gaza was filled with the routines of everyday life. Today, some carry life-changing injuries, while homes, hospitals, universities, and places of worship lie damaged or destroyed. In Nusirat, Najwa Abu Eita, 42, a former hairdresser and mother of five, was injured in a 2024 bombing that killed her 7-year-old daughter and wounded two other children. I am unable to provide for my children or myself, she said, adding that her children now avoid her, afraid of me and my appearance.
4: Before the injury, I owned a hairdresser salon. I worked there, lived a normal life, and supported my family. Now, I am unable to provide for my children or myself. I cannot even afford medical treatment or a hospital visit. I am simply unable to manage these things. I wish I could bring happiness to my children and myself, but I cannot. My children avoid me. They are afraid of me and my appearance.
3: In Gaza City, Shadi Barawi, 35, lost his leg in his barbershop in an August 2025 strike that hit his family's home after his father was killed earlier in the war. Ahmad Asaf, 35, a father of three displaced more than 30 times, lost his sight entirely after an October 2024 strike while fleeing with his family. Before the war, I had a barbershop and lived a normal life. But after the war, Shadi, referring to himself, lost his leg in his job, and his life turned into a living hell. A barbershop requires standing, yet today Shadi is an amputee. He has only one leg. Sabrine Salim, 30, lost her two children, parents, and siblings, the only survivors, with her husband from roughly 150 relatives and neighbors who sheltered together in Gaza City's Rimmel area in December 2023 before the building was struck.
4: I used to live with my family, my parents, siblings, and children. I was very happy before the war. Then the war came and took my entire family. Even my children, it left me with no one to lean on. Nothing remains but my husband and me.
3: Mohammed Abu Al-Khamsan now lives in a tent beside the rubble of his family's three-story home. We felt safe there and shared beautiful memories, he said. Now everything is gone. Before the war, we had a large home that brought us all together as a family. Me, my siblings, my parents, my uncles, and my cousins. We felt safe there and shared beautiful memories. Today, after the war, the house is destroyed and everything is gone. The sense of security, the memories, and the beautiful days have vanished, leaving us with nothing but the rubble of our home. The devastation extends across the territory's infrastructure. Al-Shifa Hospital, once Gaza's largest referral hospital, now lies severely damaged. Al-Azhar and Islamic University, which together serve tens of thousands of students, have lost buildings to strikes and rubble. Before the war and my injury, I was moving. I could take care of my own needs, work, go out and do whatever I want. After the injury and the total loss of my sight, I cannot move without assistance. I cannot move on my own or do anything for myself. Gaza's small port and the seafront lighthouse restaurant are now surrounded by tents for the displaced, and the Abu Qadra Mosque's dome has been destroyed, with much of the structure reduced to rubble.
1: Welcome back to the program. Joining me now from the Pakistani capital is political analyst Javed Rana. Javed, welcome to Turkey's Diplomacy.
5: Thank you, Umar.
1: Javed, 3 years have now passed. 74,000 people have been killed. Nothing has actually changed in reality. It's the same situation that we've been seeing for the past decades, not even the last 3 years. Javed, my question is, we've seen work being done to end the Ukraine war. We're seeing negotiations taking place to end the war in Iran. And just recently, we saw the Makkah Alliance, Turkey, Pakistan, and Saudi Arabia. Negotiations are ongoing there as well, but nothing really has happened for Gaza. Why are we facing this?
5: Well, the simple answer is, Mahdi is right. Palestinians are helpless, unarmed, and they don't have the weapons, they don't have the state, and they don't have the sufficient support within the Muslim countries. So that is why they are being killed. That is why there is ethnic cleansing. That is why there is a large-scale genocide. And that is why there is a now genocide in slow motion. So I think the bigger reality is that if you are militarily weak, that means the other parties or the other parts would take you over. And when it comes to apartheid Israel, then obviously it would conduct genocide, something that has precisely happened. So again, I have to go back to the history here. What happened in 1924 when the Ottoman Empire was dismembered? Then again, all the very power structure of the Muslims, that was dismembered. It was a breakup of the power structure of the Muslims. It was not, in fact, the breakup of the Ottoman Empire. When on Arab nationalism, these cities were made countries, that was only designed to keep the Muslim disunited. It was not designed to keep them to have any of their union. Again, This is the at the heart of the problem. What we are facing now, we have 57 countries. There are cities who are known to be countries. And then when we talk about Muslim Ummah, then we talk about OIC. It means nothing. It means that is just some kind of a cover up to fulfill the agenda of the Western outposts in the Middle East. That is the apartheid Israel. This is the dark reality.

We must see it happening. Therefore, I think I don't see that as long as the structure that was built up in 1924, as long as it is intact, I don't see there is going to be any genuine movement towards a meaningful unity among the within the ranks and files of the Muslims. And all these Muslims in Palestine, maybe it is in Kashmir or anywhere else in Sudan, they will keep on suffering. All these countries will watch their respective national interests. They would prefer their national interest over the interest of the Muslim nationhood. That is the bigger crisis. Now, again, having said that, we should not also forget the other side of the picture. The other side of the picture is that 3 years ago, Turkey, Iran, they made a lot of effort. Let there be some kind of a unified stance on the Palestinian issue. And that is where the Arab countries simply did not stand with Iran and Turkey. And then the net result is that the apartheid Israel has managed to not only conduct a genocide in occupied Gaza, but also virtually it has annexed occupied West Bank. And I would say even virtually the East Jerusalem is being annexed. The houses are being bulldozed, people are being expelled, and there is a kind of a mini genocide going on over there. Nobody is taking notice. 20% territory of Lebanon has been taken over. 400 square kilometer territory of Syria has been taken over by the apartheid Israel, and Muslim countries have not been able to do anything. Now, when apartheid Israel carried out attack on Qatar, then these Arab monarchs felt threatened. They then realized that the bigger problem is apartheid Israel. Then they realized that these military bases set up in the Gulf states, in Jordan and other Arab countries, those were designed to shield, to protect apartheid Israel. Those were not designed to protect these Gulf Norths. That is why, out of a greater sense of insecurity, now this defense pact, Makkah Joint Defense Pact, has come into action. Pakistan and Turkey are there to protect Saudi Arabia, and certainly these two countries would protect, given the fact that this is a country which is housing two holiest sites of Islam. So this is a bigger picture. But let me also add here a very important point. 3 years ago, there was some kind of a myth in the Western countries that Israel is a victim. 3 years down the line, now 97% population all over the world, according to the latest surveys, that suggests the 97% of the population all over the world, they love to hate Israel because of the genocide of Palestinians. So there is a change in the geostrategic landscape in the Middle East, but that is not visible in a meaningful manner. Now, Israel's expansion designs have been, I would say, if not halted, but then to some extent, they are being curtailed with two major factors. The biggest factor is Iran war. Iran, I think, has demonstrated its military power, because of which 18, 19 military bases of Americans, by and large, either they have been destroyed or damaged along with the allied military infrastructure. And Americans are looking for face saving. It is not getting face saving from Iran. So Iran has emerged as a counterplay to the Israel's so-called policeman rule. And then there is also a parallel reality that Pakistan is now in a nuclear power. Pakistan is in the Middle East by virtue of this defense pact. The military might of the Turkey is there as a part of this Muslim country's alliance. These are the positive signs. And I think Egypt, Qatar, Kuwait, Oman, all these countries are likely to be part of this military alliance. Turkey is trying to unify Muslim Ummah, Muslim nationhood, in a manner that is not very much visible. Yes, Turkey is there as a part of the defense pact. Yes, Turkey and Pakistan are helping Saudi Arabia to get rid of Houthis' advances in the Yemen. But at the same time, my understanding is that the Turkey's
very wise advice is, I hope, is going to prevail upon Riyadh, that at the end of the day, they will have to resolve the infightings among the Muslim countries through the force of negotiation.

0: nations and not through the force of war.
1: Amis, I want to come back to you. Mm-hmm. I want to ask you, I want to read some statistics.
2: Okay.
1: For our guests and for our audiences. Mm-hmm. A total of 20,000 Palestinian students and 1,058 educational and administrative staff have been killed in the Gaza Strip and the occupied West Bank over the last 3 years. The Palestinian Ministry says 805 educational and administrative staff at schools and 246 university personnel were killed by Israel. There's a long list, Amis. Mm-hmm. I can go on for hours and hours, but I want to come and talk to you about journalists. Mm-hmm. Israel has killed over 350 journalists.
2: I would like to add one more thing.
1: Please.
2: Okay, on education. According to Al Jazeera, 93% of the schools in Palestine and in Gaza need full reconstruction. They're all destroyed. 63 university buildings have been destroyed since 2023. So the education in Gaza, just like any other sector too, is in danger.
1: Amis, my question to you is, mm-hmm. will killing journalists hide the reality?
2: Of course no. Since 2023, more than 300 journalists and media workers have been killed by Israel. And it did not stop the coverage of the war, and it did not stop the reality to be seen by the public and everyone.
1: And it's not just media workers, there are families as well, Palestinian journalists, yes, who have been reporting for international channels. It's not just them who have been killed, their, yeah, families as well.
2: Yeah. Israel's brutal attacks, you know, killed everyone without even thinking or checking who are they. More than 21,000 children have been killed. So this is also tells us that the brutal attacks happened blindly and they attacked everyone. As for journalists, it's very sad to see that media workers, journalists, while they're trying to cover what is happening, they get killed while they're wearing their, you know,
1: press vests.
2: Yes, and it obviously means they should be safe and they should not be attacked. But unfortunately, more than 300 journalists and media workers got killed. So
1: there's no regard for human life, basically,
2: no,
1: because this is the Israeli state policy.
2: Yes.
1: And we've been talking about this for a very long time. I discussed this with Dr. Mehmet as well, that,
2: yes,
1: if, you know, Netanyahu loses the elections, another government,
2: hopefully,
1: comes in place, will these policies change? And he says no. And this is exactly what other international experts have said, that this is not going to change because this is a state policy.
2: Yes.
1: It has been continuing for decades. We've seen this.
2: It starts from al-Nakba long years ago, and it's continuing. And why the United Nations and the world leaders are not preventing this is not clear to me yet. But there is no more clear picture than what we saw in the last 3 years, that Israel is, you know, committing a genocide. So, yeah.
1: Now, there's a statement from UN Secretary General Antonio Guterres. He has called for a permanent ceasefire in Gaza ahead of the third anniversary of the October 7 attacks. He sent that message a few days ago.
3: United Nations Secretary General Antonio Guterres on Monday called for a permanent ceasefire in Gaza ahead of the third anniversary of the October 7th, 2023 attacks. The horrors of those attacks must never be repeated, and the ensuing hostilities in Gaza must end, Guterres said in a message marking the occasion. On October 7th, 2023, Palestinian militant group Hamas attacked Israel from Gaza, killing about 1,200 people and taking 251 hostages. Israel responded with a war on Hamas in Gaza that killed at least 74,000 Palestinians. The ceasefire reached last year has brought some relief, but it has yet to deliver security, adequate humanitarian assistance, or a credible path to recovery and peace, he noted. He said that there is a need to build the political path to lasting peace across the whole region, adding that the United Nations remains unwavering in its commitment to these imperatives.
1: Welcome back to the program. Javed, coming back to you. We've been seeing the Board of Peace as well. And over the past few months, there have been some developments, especially after the UN General Assembly. They had a meeting over there in New York. And this

0: that they have pledged billions of dollars, but we don't know where those billions of dollars are. Trump said that donors, countries like Bahrain, Kuwait, Saudi Arabia, wealthy countries, have donated, but there's still no progress on the ground. So Javed, can we expect anything from the Board of Peace, anything that's positive?
1: Well, I have not been able to fully understand your question, but it is certainly on Board of Peace. But have
0: I'll repeat if you want.
1: I think it is there's an audio issue, but I have understood the very crux of your question. My understanding is that the Board of Peace is practically not functioning. It is a kind of a Western umbrella to further pursue the agenda of apartheid Israel. Number one, all these militant, what they call as militant groups, these resistance groups, Hamas and Islamic Jihad, they must be disarmed. Something partly it has already happened on the intervention of Turkey. I think Hamas willingly handed over power to a Palestinian committee, administrative committee. But again, that's just tip of the iceberg of a bigger picture. This Board of Peace has not been able to take off. Partly the focus of the Western country is on to the Iran war, on Ukraine and Russia war. And bigger reason obviously is that the Israel doesn't want the Americans to go for some kind of a settlement, because they have been saying time and again that there would not be a two-state solution. So whatever the measures have been taken so far by this imposed Board of Peace, I don't think it has had its any presence on the ground. So we can easily, comfortably conclude without any doubt that now as we speak, the Palestinians are being expelled through two means. One, there are very adverse conditions. Gaza is no longer livable, and the Palestinians are being driven out, what they call as voluntarily, but I think it is because of the compelling condition. And another reason is that they're being killed systematically, as we know, and more than 1,500 people have been killed. 4,000 to 5,000 Palestinians have been killed. This is just a stat. These statistics are after this so-called last year's October ceasefire. So again, I don't think that the Palestinian issue is going to be resolved. I don't think this genocide in slow motion is going to be brought to an end, as long as there is some kind of a meaningful deterrence against the apartheid Israel. And I think this is the high time that the Arab countries and other Muslim countries, they put their heads together and find some kind of solution where at least economic blockade that imposed in the Mediterranean Sea and also in the Arabian Sea.
0: I have to thank my guests. Javed, thank you so much. Kelvin and Amis, thank you so much for being with us on Turkey's Diplomacy. Thank you so much for watching us. I'll join you tomorrow.

The U.S. trade deficit widened sharply in August as imports grew significantly faster than exports. The goods and services deficit increased 13.7% from the previous month to $105.6 billion, up from a revised $92.8 billion in July. Imports climbed 4.3% to $420.8 billion, driving much of the monthly increase in the trade gap. Exports also increased, rising 1.4% to $315.2 billion, but the growth was not enough to offset the stronger rise in imports. The goods deficit widened to $136.6 billion, while the country's surplus in services increased slightly to $31 billion. Despite the sharp monthly increase, the broader trade picture showed improvement over the first 8 months of the year. The cumulative goods and services deficit fell nearly 20%

0: compared with the same period last year. Exports increased almost 12% during the period, significantly outpacing the growth in imports. Mexico recorded the largest goods trade surplus with the United States, followed by Vietnam and Taiwan. The latest figures show that while stronger imports widen the monthly trade gap, robust export growth has helped reduce the overall U.S. deficit so far this year. The Panama Canal will offer long-term advance booking of transit slots at its Panamax locks for the first time, the Panama Canal Authority said on Monday, as the waterway moves to give shipping companies greater predictability through the dry season. The new pilot extends the long-term slot allocation program, known as LOTSA, which already serves customers using the Neo-Panamax locks, the larger of the canal's two lock systems. The upcoming round will cover transits from January 3rd to April 3rd next year. Bidding for a space through the Neo-Panamax lock during this three-month period is scheduled to take place November 17th, with 36 packages totaling 270 transit slots on offer. 165 northbound and 105 southbound, the equivalent of three daily transits distributed across different packages. The race to secure a spot in the new Panamax pilot follows on November 24th, with 288 slots available across 51 packages. All slots will be awarded through sealed bid competitions. The program is designed to allow customers to reserve their transits early, giving them certainty when planning voyages and supply chains. The authority said the initiative is particularly relevant as the canal takes steps to sustain operations amid climatic conditions affecting water availability. Remaining transit capacity is expected to continue being offered through the regular booking system and auctions, the authority added.
1: We cannot keep delaying necessary policy action. You have the tools, now have the wisdom to use them. At the IMF, we know fiscal consolidation will be a heavy lift. After a succession of shocks where each time fiscal policy had to step in to cushion the impact. People have grown accustomed to state support. And yet, some very tough political choices stare us in the face.
2: Love it, hate it, fear it, AI is here, rapidly becoming a key driver of countries' relative fortunes in the world economy. Global investment to GDP in AI will reach and likely exceed the amounts that went into building the railroads, the electricity grid, and the telecommunication network. Should earnings fall short, hyperscaler leverage and large and growing global holdings of US equities could turn a disappointment into a far-reaching shock.

Channels of communication are critically important to ensure that at all levels, whether it's the leadership level, the research level, military levels, and so forth, that the communications remain open. And that given that AI has already demonstrated the ability to be deceptive, it's critically important that the communication channels are verifiable and secure so that they don't present another potential attack vector or risk vector. Nations or companies can benefit from developing competitive strategic advantage. They can also benefit by cooperating. And in this case, the nature of cooperation is very different. It's one thing to say that, let's say we're in the

0: rice growing business, you know, I own a company that does it and my competitor does, and we both want to work out new ways of improving our crop yield so we can cooperate. Here, we're talking about potential existential risk. And so it's particularly important that the two leading nations cooperate when it comes to risks that could create catastrophic incidents, which could be risks to critical infrastructure, or could be risks to human life, or could be risks much broader than that.
1: Paramount and Warner Brothers Discovery are now one Hollywood giant, Skydance. The companies closed their $81 billion merger on Tuesday. That means Skydance now owns two of America's oldest movie-making studios, an HBO Max, titles ranging from Harry Potter to Sinners, and even networks like CNN are also under the same roof as Paramount Plus, CBS, and the likes of Top Gun and The Godfather. That further concentrates power in an industry already run by just a few major players. David Ellison's Skydance bought out Paramount for $8 billion just last year and set its sights on Warner very soon after. The company's buyout of Warner was a tumultuous, roughly year-long process, starting with a hostile bidding war with streaming rival Netflix, all the way to antitrust settlements with 12 states and Hollywood writers who once sued to block the transaction altogether. Questions of political influence have also piled up, with critics of the deal pointing in particular to President Donald Trump's relationship with the billionaire Ellison family. The deal also assumes massive debt and sizable funding from Gulf state sovereign wealth funds. Including debt, the price tag on the merger amounts to nearly $111 billion.
2: I really liked it. It looks bold, it looks aggressive, but it looks different. It's not the usual thing you see from a sedan. So it stands out of the masses. It's something that you can have a look and you can see in the streets. And in my opinion, is the right move for Jaguar. They were wasting their time and money with their mainstream volume premium cars, and this is, they just need to become a niche luxury brand. Yeah. Despite the fears and the anger we saw last year after the advertising and the concept, I think the final product is better than expected in terms of design and positioning. And in my opinion, it is, even though it's a risky move, I think it's the right way ahead for such a troubled brand as Jaguar. It's going to be definitely a niche car. It's not for everybody, not only because of its price, but its specs and the design itself, because it's nothing similar to what we have seen so far in other cars, not even from China. So considering this, the target audience is mainly, of course, wealthy drivers who want something different from what is already available. This is not only electric. This is something really niche, really different. And actually, because of its dimensions, is something that really the Americans like. But because of the price and because of the powertrain, it won't be a massive seller. No, that's, and I think, I'm sure Jaguar doesn't expect that. But the US, as the second largest market in the world, no matter how many EVs they buy, it's a must for a brand like Jaguar. More than Europe, because in Europe, you don't see these massive cars on the streets. And it could be, eventually, it could work eventually in China as well. We are talking of an iconic brand from the UK. So this is not a new thing or a brand that has been in the market for 30 or 40 years. You know, it's been in the market for many years. Until the 80s, Jaguar was considered a luxury brand. The XJ, for example, was a luxury sedan almost at the same level of a Bentley. It was not even competing against the German.

0: premiums. But this changed during the 90s, and then because of the crisis regarding Ford and the ownership and everything, the brand tried to be repositioned by the Indians, by Tata, who bought it, and they wanted more volumes. When you ask about Jaguar as a brand or as an identity, it depends on the period. In any case, it's globally known. It's a British icon in terms of awareness, and it has been always associated to premium or luxury.
1: Zeraert Bank is with you all around the world.

0: Lionel Messi described playing for Argentina as the most wonderful thing that can happen to you after ending his international career with a goal in a 3-0 win over Benin in Buenos Aires. The 39-year-old ends his international career with 208 senior caps, the most of any player in the team's history, with his 126 goals for Argentina, also a record. Messi won the 2022 World Cup and two Copa Americas during his 21-year spell on the international stage. On an emotional night, Messi also created the first two goals, assisting first another departing Argentina player in 38-year-old center back Nicolas Otamendi and then Nico Paz.
1: To continue without him is going to be tough, without a doubt. He said it just now, that what we've experienced these last years is not something normal, and that the hard moments can come, and we are capable of facing them. We have young, new people who are going to give us, but the feeling of having him by your side is incomparable. It's very difficult. To compare it with something is very difficult to make people understand. You have to live it to see what it is, to have Messi by your side, and that is incomparable. No matter how much we can rebuild the team, we can make a great team, we can develop new young players who are coming through, but that, as they say now, that word, aura, I haven't seen it in anyone in my life. I've played with great players, and I said it the other day, but what he generates, I haven't seen in anyone, and that won't be there anymore. We will look for new tools. We will look for new things, surely. But that feeling won't be there.
0: Cristiano Ronaldo has accused Portugal head coach of twice breaking his word, saying a failed agreement to publicly explain his omission against Norway drove him out of the camp, but insisting he remained available after any punishment. In a lengthy statement, the 41-year-old gave his account of the dispute that prompted his departure from Copenhagen before Portugal's Nations League match versus Denmark last week. Ronaldo said head coach had agreed a plan under which the forward would miss the Norway and Denmark matches to manage his fitness. However, on the day of the Norway game, the coach told him he would play for 30 minutes. Portugal's captain and all-time leading scorer set a subsequent meeting with head coach, attended by his club side Al Nassr's sporting director, Simão Coutinho, produced an agreement for the coach to clarify events at his next press conference. According to Ronaldo, an 8-point document was prepared saying he had never demanded playing time, had respected head coach's decisions, and that the coach asking him to warm up without bringing him on had been a mistake. Ronaldo said the agreed notes did not require head coach to apologize to him, but said the coach's public remarks bore no resemblance to their private discussion. The statement provided Ronaldo's account, but on October 4th, after Portugal's win over Norway, head coach denied he had made any agreement with the player, but left the door open for his return. The Portuguese Football Federation did not immediately respond to a request for comment about Ronaldo's statement. Ronaldo apologized for failing to greet supporters after the Norway match and for leaving his teammates, accepting that his captaincy made his conduct more serious. Despite the rupture, Ronaldo said he was not limiting his international ambitions to a farewell appearance.

0: as you know, because you were traveling with us, I think it was really tough to play Orlando, San Luis, Arizona. We changed the timing, the time, three, go back to three. I don't know, it's really, to be honest, like a coach and staff, it was really tough. And if you are a player and you need to perform, it's so difficult. But I think no one say nothing negative. We didn't hear nothing negative in that 2 weeks, and that is why we perform. It's a deep pool. I think we only in this window 13 players, no, made the debut, but I think it's plenty of another young player that for sure are in our radar and we are assessing. And I think, yes, here in USA, but also outside of USA, yes, it's a massive job. And it's a very important job, and I think the Federation is very focused also in to try to detect all the talent, not only here in USA, if not outside.
1: I mean, again, like yesterday, I didn't get to finish the match. A bit strange, I don't think it happened ever in my career that I have, you know, semis and finals without finishing the match, retirements, and actually yesterday was disqualification. But nevertheless, a bit of a strange feeling, to be honest. You know, I want to celebrate because I think I've played, you know, one of the best weeks in the last couple of years. At the same time, you know, he retired the match at the beginning of the second, so it doesn't kind of feel right and respectful to jump around, you know, and be joyful. But deep inside, I'm very, very proud of this achievement. Obviously, it's been a challenging year, as I mentioned throughout this week. Many times questioned, you know, whether I want to play, keep on playing this way, but, you know, feeling this way on the court. But this week has proven me wrong once again and given me a great confidence boost for the rest of the season.
2: For me, how it felt on court, it was the best match of the week, or at least the most consistent one. I think I played a great tennis, a great level since the beginning until the last point. Not any up and downs, which for me was great. Served great, and just really happy to leave the trophy. Yeah, and winning the tournament, you know, after my injury, back to back here. So it means a lot. Everything I've done to be in this position, everything I've worked for this moment. So it's just. It feels even more special. So I'm just happy, I'm proud, and I'm grateful for everything and for this moment.

0: Omar al-Hussaina fled Gaza for Cairo after Israeli airstrikes wiped out much of his large family. 3 years on, he remains there, waiting for enough stability, security, and reconstruction in his still devastated homeland to return. Hussaina is one of more than 100,000 Gazans who left the enclave and who remain stranded overseas, according to Palestinian Authority figures. They still mourn dead relatives and their destroyed homes and neighborhoods. Nearly a year after a ceasefire in Gaza that was meant to start a process of reconstruction under a technocratic government, along with a political process that would lead to an eventual full Israeli withdrawal, little has changed. Israeli forces still hold more than 60% of the territory and conduct almost daily airstrikes, while Hamas controls most of the area where Palestinians live, mostly in temporary shelters, with what aid agencies call inadequate aid supplies and no prospect of reconstruction soon. Some 308 members of Hussaina's extended family were killed when Israeli strikes destroyed a cluster of Gaza City apartment buildings where they had gathered for shelter on November 22, 2023, according to Palestinian authorities. Among those killed were his wife, four of their adult sons, and four small grandchildren, including an infant only a few months old. In August, Hussaina watched on video from Cairo as relatives buried 112 family members, including his wife, sons, and grandchildren, whose bodies had been recovered from the rubble, with dozens still missing.
1: وأكون من المنتجين في هذا البلد وأكون أداة صالحة لهذا البلد.
0: Hussaina owned a business selling tools for firefighting and safety equipment in Gaza, and some of his goods survived the war. He periodically sells some to fund his stay in Cairo, where he has remarried. All those who left Gaza were vetted before their departure by both Israel and Egypt, but many have found it hard to return to the territory. Although some Israeli politicians have urged a policy of encouraging all Gaza's population to leave and to prevent those who left from returning, about 7,000 have gone home. Hussaina believes Egypt will stop any widespread displacement of Palestinians from Gaza. However, no widespread return of those who fled Gaza may be likely until the territory's prospects are clearer.
2: Turkish President Recep Tayyip Erdogan has received the family of Hind Rajab, the Palestinian girl killed in an Israeli attack in Gaza. The closed-door meeting came as Palestinians mark 3 years since the start of Israel's devastating war on Gaza. Hind became one of the most widely recognized child victims of the war after she was killed alongside members of her family in Gaza City in January 2024. She was trapped inside a vehicle after it came under Israeli military fire, leaving her surrounded by the bodies of relatives while she remained in contact with Palestinian emergency workers. Her killing became a powerful symbol of the suffering of Palestinian children as Israel's attacks devastated Gaza and displaced most of its population. Erdogan had previously hosted Hind's family in Turkey when they attended a screening of a film telling the story of her final hours. The latest meeting comes 3 years into the Gaza war, with widespread destruction across the enclave and tens of thousands of Palestinians killed since October 2023.

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1: Before the war, Gaza was filled with the routines of everyday life. Today, some carry life-changing injuries, while homes, hospitals, universities, and places of worship lie damaged or destroyed. In Nusirat, Najwa Abu Aita, 42, a former hairdresser and mother of five, was injured in a 2024 bombing that killed her seven-year-old daughter and wounded two other children. I am unable to provide for my children or myself, she said, adding that her children now avoid her, afraid of me and my appearance.
2: Before the injury, I owned a hairdresser salon. I worked there, lived a normal life, and supported my family. Now, I am unable to provide for my children or myself. I cannot even afford medical treatment or a hospital visit. I am simply unable to manage these things. I wish I could bring happiness to my children and myself, but I cannot. My children avoid me. They are afraid of me and my appearance.
1: In Gaza City, Shadi Barawi, 35, lost his leg in his barbershop in an August 2025 strike that hit his family's home after his father was killed earlier in the war. Ahmad Asaf, 35, a father of three displaced more than 30 times, lost his sight entirely after an October 2024 strike while fleeing with his family. Before the war, I had a barbershop and lived a normal life. But after the war, Shadi, referring to himself, lost his leg in his job, and his life turned into a living hell. A barbershop requires standing, yet today Shadi is an amputee. He has only one leg. Sabrine Salim, 30, lost her two children, parents, and siblings, the only survivors, with her husband from roughly 150 relatives and neighbors who sheltered together in Gaza City's Rim in December 2023 before the building was struck.
2: I used to live with my family, my parents, siblings, and children. I was very happy before the war. Then the war came and took my entire family. Even my children, it left me with no one to lean on. Nothing remains but my husband and me.
1: Mohammed Abu Al-Khamsan now lives in a tent beside the rubble of his family's three-story home. We felt safe there and shared beautiful memories, he said. Now everything is gone. Before the war, we had a large home that brought us all together as a family. Me, my siblings, my parents, my uncles, and my cousins. We felt safe there and shared beautiful memories. Today, after the war, the house is destroyed and everything is gone. The sense of security, the memories, and the beautiful days have vanished, leaving us with nothing but the rubble of our home. The devastation extends across the territory's infrastructure. Al-Shifa Hospital, once Gaza's largest referral hospital, now lies severely damaged. Al-Azhar and Islamic University, which together serve tens of thousands of students, have lost buildings to strikes and rubble. Before the war and my injury, I was moving. I could take care of my own needs, work, go out and do whatever I want. After the injury and the total loss of my sight, I cannot move without assistance. I cannot move on my own or do anything for myself. Gaza's small port and the seafront lighthouse restaurant are now surrounded by tents for the displaced, and the Abu Qadra Mosque's dome has been destroyed, with much of the structure reduced to rubble.

United Nations Secretary General Antonio Guterres on Monday called for a permanent ceasefire in Gaza ahead of the third anniversary of the October 7th, 2023 attacks.

0: The horrors of those attacks must never be repeated, and the ensuing hostilities in Gaza must end, Guterres said in a message marking the occasion. On October 7, 2023, Palestinian militant group Hamas attacked Israel from Gaza, killing about 1,200 people and taking 251 hostages. Israel responded with a war on Hamas in Gaza that killed at least 74,000 Palestinians. The ceasefire reached last year has brought some relief, but it has yet to deliver security, adequate humanitarian assistance, or a credible path to recovery and peace, he noted. He said that there is a need to build the political path to lasting peace across the whole region, adding that the United Nations remains unwavering in its commitment to these imperatives. Jafar Ashtieh, a veteran Palestinian photojournalist for Agence France-Presse, said he was filming the olive harvest in the West Bank village of Aqraba when he heard shooting by Israeli invaders. He said they later encircled him, took his camera as he was filming the attack, and beat him, causing injuries that required hospitalization. The Foreign Press Association, which represents international media in Israel, Gaza, and the West Bank, urged Israel to investigate why soldiers present in the area did not intervene in this attack against clearly identified journalists. The Palestinian Authority said settlers in the area also shot one man in the leg and severely beat two others in the town south of Nablus. Israel's military did not provide immediate comment.
1: Houthis have attacked Aden International Airport with ballistic missiles and explosive-laden drones as fighting intensifies between the group and Saudi-backed government forces across Yemen. Yemen's transport ministry said that one missile landed near the airport runway shortly before a passenger flight from Cairo was due to arrive. Authorities diverted the flight to Jeddah and moved two aircraft away from the runway amid concerns over further strikes. Aden International Airport serves as the main international gateway for areas of Yemen outside Houthi control, increasing the significance of the attack. The escalation follows a counteroffensive by Yemeni government forces backed by Saudi-led coalition air support along the country's strategic Red Sea coast. Government forces say that the operation has pushed the Houthis out of areas captured during their earlier advance around the Bab el-Mandeb Strait and the city of Mocha. The Saudi-led coalition also said that it intercepted Houthi ballistic missiles targeting Saudi territory, including one north of the capital Riyadh and another heading toward Khamis Mushait. The Houthis separately said that they targeted King Khalid International Airport in Riyadh, as well as Abha International Airport and an air base in Khamis Mushait with missiles and drones, although Saudi authorities did not immediately confirm those attacks. The latest escalation threatens to deepen Yemen's humanitarian crisis, while renewed fighting around Bab el-Mandeb raises concerns over security along one of the world's most important international shipping routes.

Two people were killed in the Ukrainian capital of Kyiv, in the latest of Russia's near daily round-the-clock attacks on its neighbor in their fifth year of war, which also damaged city buildings and warehouses. Two bodies were found as the airstrike sparked a fire in a garage cooperative, Kyiv Mayor Vitaly Klitschko said on Telegram. Blasts were heard in the city, a Reuters witness said. Kyiv residents later sought shelter in the city's underground metro stations during the attacks. Residents were seen sleeping on platform floors, setting up makeshift resting spots, and huddling in chairs in Kyiv. Among those taking shelter was Lesha, who gave only her first name, saying the bombardment had forced ordinary citizens underground through the night and into the morning. The 49-year-old said she and her family had fled their ninth-floor apartment as missiles flew overhead, joining dozens of others, some accompanied by pets, who would rise at dawn to go about their daily routines of school and

0: Kyiv residents sought shelter on early Wednesday in the city's underground metro stations as Russia launched a fresh wave of attacks on Ukraine, now in its fifth year of war, killing two people and damaging city buildings and warehouses. Residents were seen sleeping on platform floors, setting up makeshift resting spots, and huddling in chairs in Kyiv. Among those taking shelter was Lesya, who gave only her first name, saying the bombardment had forced ordinary citizens underground through the night and into the morning. The 49-year-old said she and her family had fled their ninth-floor apartment as missiles flew overhead, joining dozens of others, some accompanied by pets, who would rise at dawn to go about their daily routines of school and work. Two bodies were found after an airstrike sparked a fire in a garage cooperative in the capital, Kyiv Mayor Vitaly Klitschko said on Telegram. Blasts were heard across the city, a Reuters witness said. Russia's defense ministry said on Wednesday its forces had carried out a massive strike on targets in Kyiv and other Ukrainian regions, adding that it had also hit port facilities in the Odessa region and sea vessels used in the interests of the Ukrainian armed forces.
1: Bugün aramıza katılan İzmir Büyükşehir Belediye Başkanı Cemil Tugay'a, AK Parti ailesine hoş geldin, sefalar getirdin diyorum. 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
2: U.S. Secretary of State Marco Rubio is in Athens for talks with Greek officials, putting Washington's relations with Greece and Turkey back in focus. The visit comes 3 months after U.S. President Donald Trump traveled to Ankara for the NATO summit and held bilateral talks with Turkish President Recep Tayyip Erdogan. Trump did not make a stop in neighboring Greece, leaving a clear contrast in the level of the two visits. Trump to Ankara, Rubio to Athens. Rubio's talks in the Greek capital are focusing on security, defense, and energy cooperation, with Athens seeking to further strengthen its strategic relationship with Washington. Greece has increasingly looked to its partnerships with the United States and Israel as it seeks to strengthen its position in the Eastern Mediterranean and expand its military capabilities. But Athens still faces long-standing disputes with Turkey over the Aegean, territorial waters, the continental shelf, airspace, the status of islands, and the Cyprus issue. Its closer defense relationship with Israel has also become part of that strategy, at a time when the Israeli government faces mounting international pressure over its actions in Gaza. Beyond Turkey, Greece has also experienced strains with other regional actors, including Russia, while unresolved issues remain with some of its Balkan neighbors. Turkey, meanwhile, continues to play a central role in NATO and remains directly involved in diplomatic efforts surrounding major regional conflicts from the Black Sea to the Middle East. Trump's Ankara visit highlighted that role, with Erdogan and the U.S. president holding direct talks on bilateral relations, defense, and regional security during the NATO gathering. The difference in the two visits has created a striking diplomatic picture. The U.S. president in Ankara and his secretary of state in Athens.
3: Thank you.
2: And while governments and priorities in Washington can change, one reality does not. Turkey and Greece remain neighbors sharing the same geography.
0: Protesters gathered outside Parliament in central Athens on Tuesday, October 6th, carrying banners and chanting slogans against the United States and NATO as U.S. Secretary of State Marco Rubio arrived in the Greek capital. The demonstration was called by trade unions, workers groups, and peace organizations, including the communist-affiliated PAME Labor Group, which has accused the Greek government of drawing the country deeper into U.S. and NATO military plans. The Greek people cannot take any more. They have already paid far too much over all these years for the strategic agreement with the United States of America, said Dimitris Koutsoumbas, General Secretary of the Communist Party of Greece, who participated in the demonstration. Demonstrators said they oppose the presence of U.S. and NATO military facilities in Greece and the country's involvement in conflicts in the Middle East and Ukraine. The bases of death must be shut down now. Our country must not become a target for retaliation, said protester Iro Buta. Rubio arrived in Athens on Tuesday as part of a European trip that also includes Iceland and Portugal. He is due to lead the U.S. delegation on Wednesday at the 6th U.S.-Greece Strategic Dialogue, a high-level forum aimed at deepening cooperation between Washington and Athens on defense, energy, regional security, and other issues. Rubio is also scheduled to meet Greek Prime Minister Kyriakos Mitsotakis and Foreign Greek Minister George Gerapetritis.
4: Germany's former foreign intelligence chief has been arrested on suspicion of espionage and treason. Federal prosecutors say August Hanning and a former aide made a deal in 2010 for the aide to supply intelligence in exchange for payment. They allege the aide passed on around 2,000 documents over the years, many containing classified information. Prosecutors say Hanning used that material for private consulting, including an analysis intended for a foreign intelligence officer. They haven't named the country involved and say it's unclear whether that analysis reached its intended recipient. The investigation grew out of a search of Hanning's home in a separate child abduction case.
0: A parliamentary session in Armenia ended in fisticuffs on Tuesday, October 6th, after an opposition politician accused the parliamentary speaker of embezzling state funds. Ruben Rubinyan, the parliamentary speaker and a close ally of Prime Minister Nikol Pashinyan, twice shut off the microphone of Edgar Kazaryan of the pro-Russian Strong Armenia Party, who, in a speech to parliament, charged Rubinyan with stealing from state coffers, Armenian media reported. It was not clear if Kazaryan offered evidence to back that assertion. Video from the National Assembly, obtained by Reuters, showed an angry shoving match between deputies. Less than an hour later, a second scuffle occurred as a result of a disagreement between ruling party parliamentarians and opposition deputies over a government decision to convene an investigative committee to discuss the status of the Armenian Apostolic Church, Armenian media reported. Pashinyan has accused the Apostolic Church, without presenting evidence, of acting as a proxy for foreign powers, namely Russia. He has repeatedly called for the resignation of Katholikos Karakin II, who has led the church since 1999 and has heavily criticized Pashinyan and his policies.
5: That in Kenya, the government confirmed
3: the country's first imported case of Ebola. Kenyan authorities rapidly identified, isolated, and tested the case. WHO and its partners are supporting the authorities in preparedness for the response effort. In the DRC, our humanitarian colleagues tell us that we and our partners are continuing to support authorities in scaling up the response to the Ebola outbreak. Transmission has accelerated in recent days in the provinces of Ituri and North Kivu, which accounted for more than 94% of the new cases. We and our partners are also concerned about movement restrictions introduced yesterday along several key roads in North Kivu as part of the efforts to contain the outbreak. While intended to curb transmission, these kinds of measures could further constrain humanitarian access, the movement of aid workers, and the continuity of response operations in some locations. Meanwhile, UNICEF tells us that more than 1,900 children have lost one or both parents or caregivers to Ebola or have been separated from them since the outbreak was first declared in May. To support these children, UNICEF is helping run 12 nurseries near Ebola treatment centers. These facilities care for babies and young children who've been exposed to the virus, are alone, or whose parents or caregivers are currently undergoing treatment. UNICEF is calling for a nursery at every Ebola treatment center to help ensure that affected children receive the care and protection they need.

0: So this suspected pneumonic plague case in Russia has come to people's attention because a laboratory worker who works in a plague research center in Eastern Russia has died from what the Russian authorities say is respiratory infection. Anybody who's been exposed to this bacterial infection needs to quarantine, so self-isolate, and take antibiotics.
1: The chance of this spreading widely in Russia and then extending here to the US is will not happen, not with this type of bacteria, because it's not spread easily, and we have antibiotics to stop it from spreading. So in the US, no precautions. Don't worry about it. Go on with your normal day. We're at no risk. If you were around somebody that had pneumonic plague, you'd wear a mask, a surgical mask, and that would prevent you from catching it. With pneumonic plague, it can be spread by coughing. Since the infection's in your lungs, if you cough, you can spread it to another person. But that doesn't travel very far, and so you really need to be face-to-face contact with that person to get pneumonic plague.
2: Ziraat Bank is with you all around the world.

0: The U.S. trade deficit widened sharply in August as imports grew significantly faster than exports. The goods and services deficit increased 13.7% from the previous month to $105.6 billion, up from a revised $92.8 billion in July. Imports climbed 4.3% to $420.8 billion, driving much of the monthly increase in the trade gap. Exports also increased, rising 1.4% to $315.2 billion, but the growth was not enough to offset the stronger rise in imports. The goods deficit widened to $136.6 billion, while the country's surplus in services increased slightly to $31 billion. Despite the sharp monthly increase, the broader trade picture showed improvement over the first 8 months of the year. The cumulative goods and services deficit fell nearly 20% compared with the same period last year. Exports increased almost 12% during the period, significantly outpacing the growth in imports. Mexico recorded the largest goods trade surplus with the United States, followed by Vietnam and Taiwan. The latest figures show that while stronger imports widen the monthly trade gap, robust export growth has helped reduce the overall U.S. deficit so far this year. The Panama Canal will offer long-term advance booking of transit slots at its Panamax locks for the first time, the Panama Canal Authority said on Monday, as the waterway moves to give shipping companies greater predictability through the dry season. The new pilot extends the long-term slot allocation program known as LOTSA, which already serves customers using the Neo-Panamax locks, the larger of the canal's two lock systems. The upcoming round will cover transits from January 3rd to April 3rd next year. Bidding for a space through the Neo-Panamax lock during this three-month period is scheduled to take place November 17th, with 36 packages totaling 270 transit slots on offer. 165 northbound and 105 southbound, the equivalent of three daily transits distributed across different packages. The race to secure a spot in the new Panamax pilot follows on November 24th, with 288 slots available across 51 packages. All slots will be awarded through sealed bid competitions. The program is designed to allow customers to reserve their transits early, giving them certainty when planning voyages and supply chains. The authority said the initiative is particularly relevant as the canal takes steps to sustain operations amid climatic conditions affecting water availability. Remaining transit capacity is expected to continue being offered through the regular booking system and auctions, the authority added.
1: We cannot keep delaying necessary policy action. You have the tools, now have the wisdom to use them. At the IMF, we know fiscal consolidation will be a heavy lift. After a succession of shocks where each time fiscal policy had to step in to cushion the impact. People have grown accustomed to state support. And yet, some very tough political choices stare us in the face.
2: Love it, hate it, fear it, AI is here, rapidly becoming a key driver of countries' relative fortunes in the world economy. Global investment to GDP in AI will reach and likely exceed the amounts that went into building the railroads, the electricity grid, and the telecommunication network. Should earnings fall short, hyperscaler leverage and large and growing global holdings of US equities could turn a disappointment
1: into a far-reaching shock.

0: Channels of communication are critically important to ensure that at all levels, whether it's the leadership level, the research level, military levels, and so forth, that the communications remain open. And that given that AI has already demonstrated the ability to be deceptive, it's critically important that the communication channels are verifiable and secure so that they don't present another potential attack vector or risk vector. Nations or companies can benefit from developing competitive strategic advantage. They can also benefit by cooperating. And in this case, the nature of cooperation is very different. It's one thing to say that, let's say we're in the rice growing business, you know, I own a company that does it and my competitor does, and we both want to work out new ways of improving our crop yield so we can cooperate. Here, we're talking about potential existential risk. And so it's particularly important that the two leading nations cooperate when it comes to risks that could create catastrophic incidents, which could be risks to critical infrastructure, or could be risks to human life, or could be risks much broader than that.
1: Paramount and Warner Brothers Discovery are now one Hollywood giant, Skydance. The companies closed their $81 billion merger on Tuesday. That means Skydance now owns two of America's oldest movie-making studios, an HBO Max, titles ranging from Harry Potter to Sinners, and even networks like CNN are also under the same roof as Paramount Plus, CBS, and the likes of Top Gun and The Godfather. That further concentrates power in an industry already run by just a few major players. David Ellison's Skydance bought out Paramount for $8 billion just last year and set its sights on Warner very soon after. The company's buyout of Warner was a tumultuous, roughly year-long process, starting with a hostile bidding war with streaming rival Netflix, all the way to antitrust settlements with 12 states and Hollywood writers who once sued to block the transaction altogether. Questions of political influence have also piled up, with critics of the deal pointing in particular to President Donald Trump's relationship with the billionaire Ellison family. The deal also assumes massive debt and sizable funding from Gulf state sovereign wealth funds. Including debt, the price tag on the merger amounts to nearly $111 billion.
2: I really liked it. It looks bold, it looks aggressive, but it looks different. It's not the usual thing you see from a sedan. So it stands out of the masses. It's something that you can have a look and you can see in the streets. And in my opinion, is the right move for Jaguar. They were wasting their time and money with their mainstream volume premium cars, and this is, they just need to become a niche luxury brand. Yeah. Despite the fears and the anger we saw last year after the advertising and the concept, I think the final product is better than expected in terms of design and positioning. And in my opinion, it is, even though it's a risky move, I think it's the right way ahead for such a troubled brand as Jaguar. It's going to be definitely a niche car. It's not for everybody, not only because of its price, but its specs and the design itself, because it's nothing similar to what we have seen so far in other cars, not even from China. So considering this, the target audience is mainly, of course, wealthy drivers who want something different from what is already available. This is not only electric. This is something really niche, really different. And actually, because of its dimensions, is something that really the Americans like. But because of the price and because of the powertrain, it won't be a massive seller. No, that's, and I think, I'm sure Jaguar doesn't expect that. But the US, as the second largest market in the world, no matter how many EVs they buy, it's a must for a brand like Jaguar. More than Europe, because in Europe, you don't see these massive cars on the streets. And it could be, eventually, it could work eventually in China as well. We are talking of an iconic brand from the UK. So this is not a new thing or a brand that has been in the market for 30 or 40 years. You know, it's been in the market for many years. Until the 80s, Jaguar was considered a luxury brand. The XJ, for example, was a luxury sedan almost at the same level of a Bentley. It was not even competing against the German premiums. But this changed during the 90s, and then because of the crisis regarding Ford and the ownership and everything, the brand tried to be repositioned by the Indians, by Tata, who bought it, and they wanted more volumes. When you ask about Jaguar as a brand or as an identity, it depends on the period. In any case, it's globally known. It's a British icon in terms of awareness, and it has been always associated to premium or luxury.
3: Zeraat Bank is with you all around the world.

0: Lionel Messi described playing for Argentina as the most wonderful thing that can happen to you after ending his international career with a goal in a 3-0 win over Benin in Buenos Aires. The 39-year-old ends his international career with 208 senior caps, the most of any player in the team's history, with his 126 goals for Argentina, also a record. Messi won the 2022 World Cup and two Copa Americas during his 21-year spell on the international stage. On an emotional night, Messi also created the first two goals, assisting first another departing Argentina player in 38-year-old center back Nicolas Otamendi and then Nico Paz.
1: To continue without him is going to be tough, without a doubt. He said it just now, that what we've experienced these last years is not something normal, and that the hard moments can come, and we are capable of facing them. We have young, new people who are going to give us, but the feeling of having him by your side is incomparable. It's very difficult. To compare it with something is very difficult to make people understand. You have to live it to see what it is, to have Messi by your side, and that is incomparable. No matter how much we can rebuild the team, we can make a great team, we can develop new young players who are coming through, but that, as they say now, that word, aura, I haven't seen it in anyone in my life. I've played with great players, and I said it the other day, but what he generates, I haven't seen in anyone, and that won't be there anymore. We will look for new tools. We will look for new things, surely. But that feeling won't be there.
0: Cristiano Ronaldo has accused Portugal head coach of twice breaking his word, saying a failed agreement to publicly explain his omission against Norway drove him out of the camp, but insisting he remained available after any punishment. In a lengthy statement, the 41-year-old gave his account of the dispute that prompted his departure from Copenhagen before Portugal's Nations League match versus Denmark last week. Ronaldo said head coach had agreed a plan under which the forward would miss the Norway and Denmark matches to manage his fitness. However, on the day of the Norway game, the coach told him he would play for 30 minutes. Portugal's captain and all-time leading scorer set a subsequent meeting with head coach, attended by his club side Al Nassr's sporting director, Simão Coutinho, produced an agreement for the coach to clarify events at his next press conference. According to Ronaldo, an 8-point document was prepared saying he had never demanded playing time, had respected head coach's decisions, and that the coach asking him to warm up without bringing him on had been a mistake. Ronaldo said the agreed notes did not require head coach to apologize to him, but said the coach's public remarks bore no resemblance to their private discussion. The statement provided Ronaldo's account, but on October 4th, after Portugal's win over Norway, head coach denied he had made any agreement with the player, but left the door open for his return. The Portuguese Football Federation did not immediately respond to a request for comment about Ronaldo's statement. Ronaldo apologized for failing to greet supporters after the Norway match and for leaving his teammates, accepting that his captaincy made his conduct more serious. Despite the rupture, Ronaldo said he was not limiting his international ambitions to a farewell appearance.
2: So happy. So grateful to the player and to the whole staff because the effort was massive. We played 4 games in 2 weeks. And to play always with the same intensity, with the same commitment, with the same, you know, passion. That is a thing that we need to keep. Of course, it's not easy, but that is why we need to give the credit to the player because... As you know, because you were traveling with us, I think it was really tough to play Orlando, San Luis, Arizona. We changed the timing, the time, three, go back to three. I don't know, it's really, to be honest, like a coach and staff, it was really tough. And if you are a player and you need to perform, is so difficult, but I think no one say nothing negative. We didn't hear nothing negative in that 2 weeks, and that is why we perform. It's a deep pool. I think we only in this window 13 players, no, made the debut, but I think it's plenty of another young player that for sure are in our radar and we are assessing. And I think, yes, here in USA, but also outside of USA, yes, it's a massive job. And it's a very important job. And I think the Federation is very focused also in to try to detect all the talent, not only here in USA, if not outside.
3: I mean, again, like yesterday, I didn't get to finish the match. A bit strange. I don't think it happened ever in my career that I have, you know, semis and finals without finishing the match, retirements, and actually yesterday was disqualification. But nevertheless, a bit of a strange feeling, to be honest. You know, I want to celebrate because I think I've played, you know, one of the best weeks in the last couple of years. At the same time, you know, he retired the match at the beginning of the second, so it doesn't kind of feel right and respectful to jump around, you know, and be joyful. But deep inside, I'm very, very proud of this achievement. Obviously, it's been a challenging year, as I mentioned throughout this week. Many times questioned, you know, whether I want to play, keep on playing this way, but, you know, feeling this way on the court. But this week has proven me wrong once again and given me a great confidence boost for the rest of the season.
4: For me, how it felt on court, it was the best match of the week, or at least the most consistent one. I think I played a great tennis, a great level since the beginning until the last point. Not any up and downs, which for me was great. Served great, and just really happy to leave the trophy. Yeah, and winning the tournament, you know, after my injury, back to back here. So it means a lot. Everything I've done to be in this position, everything I've worked for this moment. So it's just. It feels even more special. So I'm just happy, I'm proud, and I'm grateful for everything and for this moment.

Omar al-Husseina fled Gaza for Cairo after Israeli airstrikes wiped out much of his large family. 3 years on, he remains there, waiting for enough stability, security, and reconstruction in his still devastated homeland to return. Husseina is one of more than 100,000 Gazans who left the enclave and who remain stranded overseas, according to Palestinian Authority figures. They still mourn dead relatives and their destroyed homes and neighborhoods. Nearly a year after a ceasefire in Gaza that was meant to start a process of reconstruction under a technocratic government, along with a political process that would lead to an eventual full Israeli withdrawal, little has changed. Israeli forces still hold more than 60% of the territory and conduct almost daily airstrikes, while Hamas controls most of the area where

0: Palestinians live, mostly in temporary shelters, with what aid agencies call inadequate aid supplies and no prospect of reconstruction soon. Some 308 members of Hassena's extended family were killed when Israeli strikes destroyed a cluster of Gaza City apartment buildings where they had gathered for shelter on November 22, 2023, according to Palestinian authorities. Among those killed were his wife, four of their adult sons, and four small grandchildren, including an infant only a few months old. In August, Hassena watched on video from Cairo as relatives buried 112 family members, including his wife, sons, and grandchildren, whose bodies had been recovered from the rubble, with dozens still missing.
1: ولكن في نفس الوقت هذا لن ينسى يا أخي العزيز لن ينسى أنا يعني أتحين الفرصة وأتحين اللحظة التي تستقر فيها غزة وأذهب إلى بلدي وأكون من المنتجين في هذا البلد وأكون أداة صالحة لهذا البلد.
0: Hassena owned a business selling tools for firefighting and safety equipment in Gaza, and some of his goods survived the war. He periodically sells some to fund his stay in Cairo, where he has remarried. All those who left Gaza were vetted before their departure by both Israel and Egypt, but many have found it hard to return to the territory. Although some Israeli politicians have urged a policy of encouraging all Gaza's population to leave and to prevent those who left from returning, about 7,000 have gone home. Hassena believes Egypt will stop any widespread displacement of Palestinians from Gaza. However, no widespread return of those who fled Gaza may be likely until the territory's prospects are clearer.
2: Turkish President Recep Tayyip Erdogan has received the family of Hind Rajab, the Palestinian girl killed in an Israeli attack in Gaza. The closed-door meeting came as Palestinians mark 3 years since the start of Israel's devastating war on Gaza. Hind became one of the most widely recognized child victims of the war after she was killed alongside members of her family in Gaza City in January 2024. She was trapped inside a vehicle after it came under Israeli military fire, leaving her surrounded by the bodies of relatives while she remained in contact with Palestinian emergency workers. Her killing became a powerful symbol of the suffering of Palestinian children as Israel's attacks devastated Gaza and displaced most of its population. Erdogan had previously hosted Hind's family in Turkey when they attended a screening of a film telling the story of her final hours. The latest meeting comes 3 years into the Gaza war, with widespread destruction across the enclave and tens of thousands of Palestinians killed since October 2023.

0: rahmet niyaz ediyorum.
1: Before the war, Gaza was filled with the routines of everyday life. Today, some carry life-changing injuries, while homes, hospitals, universities, and places of worship lie damaged or destroyed. In Nusirat, Najwa Abu Eita, 42, a former hairdresser and mother of five, was injured in a 2024 bombing that killed her seven-year-old daughter and wounded two other children. I am unable to provide for my children or myself, she said, adding that her children now avoid her, afraid of me and my appearance.
2: Before the injury, I owned a hairdresser salon. I worked there, lived a normal life, and supported my family. Now, I am unable to provide for my children or myself. I cannot even afford medical treatment or a hospital visit. I am simply unable to manage these things. I wish I could bring happiness to my children and myself, but I cannot. My children avoid me. They are afraid of me and my appearance.
1: In Gaza City, Shadi Barawi, 35, lost his leg and his barbershop in an August 2025 strike that hit his family's home after his father was killed earlier in the war. Ahmad Asaf, 35, a father of three displaced more than 30 times, lost his sight entirely after an October 2024 strike while fleeing with his family. Before the war, I had a barbershop and lived a normal life. But after the war, Shadi, referring to himself, lost his leg in his job, and his life turned into a living hell. A barbershop requires standing, yet today Shadi is an amputee. He has only one leg. Sabrine Salim, 30, lost her two children, parents, and siblings, the only survivors, with her husband from roughly 150 relatives and neighbors who sheltered together in Gaza City's Rim in December 2023 before the building was struck.
2: I used to live with my family, my parents, siblings, and children. I was very happy before the war. Then the war came and took my entire family, even my children. It left me with no one to lean on. Nothing remains but my husband and me.
1: Mohammed Abu Al-Khamsan now lives in a tent beside the rubble of his family's three-story home. We felt safe there and shared beautiful memories, he said. Now everything is gone. Before the war, we had a large home that brought us all together as a family. Me, my siblings, my parents, my uncles, and my cousins. We felt safe there and shared beautiful memories. Today, after the war, the house is destroyed and everything is gone. The sense of security, the memories, and the beautiful days have vanished, leaving us with nothing but the rubble of our home. The devastation extends across the territory's infrastructure. Al-Shifa Hospital, once Gaza's largest referral hospital, now lies severely damaged. Al-Azhar and Islamic University, which together serve tens of thousands of students, have lost buildings to strikes and rubble. Before the war and my injury, I was moving. I could take care of my own needs, work, go out and do whatever I want. After the injury and the total loss of my sight, I cannot move without assistance. I cannot move on my own or do anything for myself. Gaza's small port and the seafront lighthouse restaurant are now surrounded by tents for the displaced, and the Abu Qadra Mosque's dome has been destroyed, with much of the structure reduced to rubble.

0: United Nations Secretary General Antonio Guterres on Monday called for a permanent ceasefire in Gaza ahead of the third anniversary of the October 7th, 2023 attacks. The horrors of those attacks must never be repeated, and the ensuing hostilities in Gaza must end, Guterres said in a message marking the occasion. On October 7th, 2023, Palestinian militant group Hamas attacked Israel from Gaza, killing about 1,200 people and taking 251 hostages. Israel responded with a war on Hamas in Gaza that killed at least 74,000 Palestinians. The ceasefire reached last year has brought some relief, but it has yet to deliver security, adequate humanitarian assistance, or a credible path to recovery and peace, he noted. He said that there is a need to build the political path to lasting peace across the whole region, adding that the United Nations remains unwavering in its commitment to these imperatives. Jafar Ashtieh, a veteran Palestinian photojournalist for Agence France-Presse, said he was filming the olive harvest in the West Bank village of Aqraba when he heard shooting by Israeli invaders. He said they later encircled him, took his camera as he was filming the attack, and beat him, causing injuries that required hospitalization. The Foreign Press Association, which represents international media in Israel, Gaza, and the West Bank, urged Israel to investigate why soldiers present in the area did not intervene in this attack against clearly identified journalists. The Palestinian Authority said settlers in the area also shot one man in the leg and severely beat two others in the town south of Nablus. Israel's military did not provide immediate comment.
1: Houthis have attacked Aden International Airport with ballistic missiles and explosive-laden drones as fighting intensifies between the group and Saudi-backed government forces across Yemen. Yemen's transport ministry said that one missile landed near the airport runway shortly before a passenger flight from Cairo was due to arrive. Authorities diverted the flight to Jeddah and moved two aircraft away from the runway amid concerns over further strikes. Aden International Airport serves as the main international gateway for areas of Yemen outside Houthi control, increasing the significance of the attack. The escalation follows a counteroffensive by Yemeni government forces backed by Saudi-led coalition air support along the country's strategic Red Sea coast. Government forces say that the operation has pushed the Houthis out of areas captured during their earlier advance around the Bab el-Mandeb Strait and the city of Mocha. The Saudi-led coalition also said that it intercepted Houthi ballistic missiles targeting Saudi territory, including one north of the capital Riyadh and another heading toward Khamis Mushait. The Houthis separately said that they targeted King Khalid International Airport in Riyadh, as well as Abha International Airport, and an airbase in Khamis Mushait with missiles and drones, although Saudi authorities did not immediately confirm those attacks. The latest escalation threatens to deepen Yemen's humanitarian crisis, while renewed fighting around Bab el-Mandeb raises concerns over security along one of the world's most important international shipping routes.

0: Two people were killed in the Ukrainian capital of Kyiv, in the latest of Russia's near daily round-the-clock attacks on its neighbor in their fifth year of war, which also damaged city buildings and warehouses. Two bodies were found as the airstrike sparked a fire in a garage cooperative, Kyiv Mayor Vitaly Klitschko said on Telegram. Blasts were heard in the city, a Reuters witness said. Kyiv residents later sought shelter in the city's underground metro stations during the attacks. Residents were seen sleeping on platform floors, setting up makeshift resting spots, and huddling in chairs in Kyiv. Among those taking shelter was Lesha, who gave only her first name, saying the bombardment had forced ordinary citizens underground through the night and into the morning. The 49-year-old said she and her family had fled their ninth-floor apartment as missiles flew overhead, joining dozens of others, some accompanied by pets, who would rise at dawn to go about their daily routines of school and work.
1: Як завжди, гучні заяви щодо всього, що ми перші почали, що ми їх бомбимо, що ми заздалегідь готувалися по ним бити, але це ж наявна картина зараз ось така. 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
0: Russia's defense ministry said its forces had carried out a massive strike on targets in Kyiv and other Ukrainian regions, adding that it had also hit port facilities in the Odessa region and sea vessels used in the interests of the Ukrainian armed forces.

Kyiv residents sought shelter on early Wednesday in the city's underground metro stations as Russia launched a fresh wave of attacks on Ukraine, now in its fifth year of war, killing two people and damaging city buildings and warehouses. Residents were seen sleeping on platform floors, setting up makeshift resting spots, and huddling in chairs in Kyiv. Among those taking shelter was Lesya, who gave only her first name, saying the bombardment had forced ordinary citizens underground through the night and into the morning. The 49-year-old said she and her family had fled their ninth-floor apartment as missiles flew overhead, joining dozens of others, some accompanied by pets, who would rise at dawn to go about their daily routines of school and work. Two bodies were found after an airstrike sparked a fire in a garage cooperative in the capital, Kyiv Mayor Vitaly Klitschko said on Telegram. Blasts were heard across the city, a Reuters witness said. Russia's defense ministry said on Wednesday its forces had carried out a massive strike on targets in Kyiv and other Ukrainian regions, adding that it had also hit port facilities in the Odessa region and sea vessels used in the interests of the Ukrainian armed forces.

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1: U.S. Secretary of State Marco Rubio is in Athens for talks with Greek officials, putting Washington's relations with Greece and Turkey back in focus. The visit comes 3 months after U.S. President Donald Trump traveled to Ankara for the NATO summit and held bilateral talks with Turkish President Recep Tayyip Erdogan. Trump did not make a stop in neighboring Greece, leaving a clear contrast in the level of the two visits. Trump to Ankara, Rubio to Athens. Rubio's talks in the Greek capital are focusing on security, defense, and energy cooperation, with Athens seeking to further strengthen its strategic relationship with Washington. Greece has increasingly looked to its partnerships with the United States and Israel as it seeks to strengthen its position in the Eastern Mediterranean and expand its military capabilities. But Athens still faces long-standing disputes with Turkey over the Aegean, territorial waters, the continental shelf, airspace, the status of islands, and the Cyprus issue. Its closer defense relationship with Israel has also become part of that strategy, at a time when the Israeli government faces mounting international pressure over its actions in Gaza. Beyond Turkey, Greece has also experienced strains with other regional actors, including Russia, while unresolved issues remain with some of its Balkan neighbors. Turkey, meanwhile, continues to play a central role in NATO and remains directly involved in diplomatic efforts surrounding major regional conflicts from the Black Sea to the Middle East. Trump's Ankara visit highlighted that role, with Erdogan and the U.S. president holding direct talks on bilateral relations, defense, and regional security during the NATO gathering. The difference in the two visits has created a striking diplomatic picture. The U.S. president in Ankara and his Secretary of State in Athens.
2: Thank you.
1: And while governments and priorities in Washington can change, one reality does not. Turkey and Greece remain neighbors sharing the same geography.
3: Protesters gathered outside Parliament in central Athens on Tuesday, October 6th, carrying banners and chanting slogans against the United States and NATO as U.S. Secretary of State Marco Rubio arrived in the Greek capital. The demonstration was called by trade unions, workers groups, and peace organizations, including the communist-affiliated PAME Labor Group, which has accused the Greek government of drawing the country deeper into U.S. and NATO military plans. The Greek people cannot take any more. They have already paid far too much over all these years for the strategic agreement with the United States of America, said Dimitris Koutsoumbas, General Secretary of the Communist Party of Greece, who participated in the demonstration. Demonstrators said they oppose the presence of U.S. and NATO military facilities in Greece and the country's involvement in conflicts in the Middle East and Ukraine. The bases of death must be shut down now. Our country must not become a target for retaliation, said protester Iro Buta. Rubio arrived in Athens on Tuesday as part of a European trip that also includes Iceland and Portugal. He is due to lead the U.S. delegation on Wednesday at the 6th U.S.-Greece Strategic Dialogue, a high-level forum aimed at deepening cooperation between Washington and Athens on defense, energy, regional security, and other issues. Rubio is also scheduled to meet Greek Prime Minister Kyriakos Mitsotakis and Foreign Greek Minister George Gerapetritis.
2: Germany's former foreign intelligence chief has been arrested on suspicion of espionage and treason. Federal prosecutors say August Hanning and a former aide made a deal in 2010 for the aide to supply intelligence in exchange for payment. They allege the aide passed on around 2,000 documents over the years, many containing classified information. Prosecutors say Hanning used that material for private consulting, including an analysis intended for a foreign intelligence officer. They haven't named the country involved and say it's unclear whether that analysis reached its intended recipient. The investigation grew out of a search of Hanning's home in a separate child abduction case.
3: A parliamentary session in Armenia ended in fisticuffs on Tuesday, October 6th, after an opposition politician accused the parliamentary speaker of embezzling state funds. Ruben Rubinyan, the parliamentary speaker and a close ally of Prime Minister Nikol Pashinyan, twice shut off the microphone of Edgar Kazaryan of the pro-Russian Strong Armenia Party, who, in a speech to parliament, charged Rubinyan with stealing from state coffers, Armenian media reported. It was not clear if Kazaryan offered evidence to back that assertion. Video from the National Assembly, obtained by Reuters, showed an angry shoving match between deputies. Less than an hour later, a second scuffle occurred as a result of a disagreement between ruling party parliamentarians and opposition deputies over a government decision to convene an investigative committee to discuss the status of the Armenian Apostolic Church, Armenian media reported. Pashinyan has accused the Apostolic Church, without presenting evidence, of acting as a proxy for foreign powers, namely Russia. He has repeatedly called for the resignation of Katholikos Karakin II, who has led the church since 1999 and has heavily criticized Pashinyan and his policies.
4: That in Kenya, the government confirmed the country's first imported case of Ebola. Kenyan authorities rapidly identified, isolated, and tested the case. WHO and its partners are supporting the authorities in preparedness for the response effort. In the DRC, our humanitarian colleagues tell us that we and our partners are continuing to support authorities in scaling up the response to the Ebola outbreak. Transmission has accelerated in recent days in the provinces of Ituri and North Kivu, which accounted for more than 94% of the new cases. We and our partners are also concerned about movement restrictions introduced yesterday along several key roads in North Kivu as part of the efforts to contain the outbreak. While intended to curb transmission, these kinds of measures could further constrain humanitarian access, the movement of aid workers, and the continuity of response operations in some locations. Meanwhile, UNICEF tells us that more than 1,900 children have lost one or both parent or caregivers to Ebola or have been separated from them since the outbreak was first declared in May. To support these children, UNICEF is helping run 12 nurseries near Ebola treatment centers. These facilities care for babies and young children who've been exposed to the virus, are alone, or whose parents or caregivers are currently undergoing treatment. UNICEF is calling for a nursery at every Ebola treatment center to help ensure that affected children receive the care and protection they need.

0: So this suspected pneumonic plague case in Russia has come to people's attention because a laboratory worker who works in a plague research center in eastern Russia has died from what the Russian authorities say is a respiratory infection. Anybody who's been exposed to this bacterial infection needs to quarantine, so self-isolate, and take antibiotics.
1: The chance of this spreading widely in Russia and then extending here to the U.S. is will not happen, not with this type of bacteria, because it's not spread easily, and we have antibiotics to stop it from spreading. So in the U.S., no precautions. Don't worry about it. Go on with your normal day. We're at no risk. If you were around somebody that had pneumonic plague, you'd wear a mask, a surgical mask, and that would prevent you from catching it. With pneumonic plague, it can be spread by coughing. Since the infection's in your lungs, if you cough, you can spread it to another person. But that doesn't travel very far, and so you really need to be face-to-face contact with that person to get pneumonic plague.
2: Ziraat Bank is with you all around the world.

0: The U.S. trade deficit widened sharply in August as imports grew significantly faster than exports. The goods and services deficit increased 13.7% from the previous month to $105.6 billion, up from a revised $92.8 billion in July. Imports climbed 4.3% to $420.8 billion, driving much of the monthly increase in the trade gap. Exports also increased, rising 1.4% to $315.2 billion, but the growth was not enough to offset the stronger rise in imports. The goods deficit widened to $136.6 billion, while the country's surplus in services increased slightly to $31 billion. Despite the sharp monthly increase, the broader trade picture showed improvement over the first 8 months of the year. The cumulative goods and services deficit fell nearly 20% compared with the same period last year. Exports increased almost 12% during the period, significantly outpacing the growth in imports. Mexico recorded the largest goods trade surplus with the United States, followed by Vietnam and Taiwan. The latest figures show that while stronger imports widen the monthly trade gap, robust export growth has helped reduce the overall U.S. deficit so far this year. The Panama Canal will offer long-term advance booking of transit slots at its Panamax locks for the first time, the Panama Canal Authority said on Monday, as the waterway moves to give shipping companies greater predictability through the dry season. The new pilot extends the long-term slot allocation program known as LOTSA, which already serves customers using the Neo-Panamax locks, the larger of the canal's two lock systems. The upcoming round will cover transits from January 3rd to April 3rd next year. Bidding for a space through the Neo-Panamax lock during this three-month period is scheduled to take place November 17th, with 36 packages totaling 270 transit slots on offer. 165 northbound and 105 southbound, the equivalent of three daily transits distributed across different packages. The race to secure a spot in the new Panamax pilot follows on November 24th, with 288 slots available across 51 packages. All slots will be awarded through sealed bid competitions. The program is designed to allow customers to reserve their transits early, giving them certainty when planning voyages and supply chains. The authority said the initiative is particularly relevant as the canal takes steps to sustain operations amid climatic conditions affecting water availability. Remaining transit capacity is expected to continue being offered through the regular booking system and auctions, the authority added.
1: We cannot keep delaying necessary policy action. You have the tools, now have the wisdom to use them. At the IMF, we know fiscal consolidation will be a heavy lift. After a succession of shocks where each time fiscal policy had to step in to cushion the impact, people have grown accustomed to state support. And yet, some very tough political choices stare us in the face.
2: Love it, hate it, fear it, AI is here, rapidly becoming a key driver of countries' relative fortunes in the world economy. Global investment to GDP in AI will reach and likely exceed the amounts that went into building the railroads, the electricity grid, and the telecommunication network. Should earnings fall short, hyperscaler leverage and large and growing global holdings of US equities could turn a disappointment into a
1: far-reaching shock.

channels of communication are critically important to ensure that at all levels, whether it's the leadership level, the research level, military levels, and so forth, that the communications remain open. And that given that AI has already demonstrated the ability to be deceptive, it's critically important that the communication channels are verifiable and secure so that they don't present another potential attack vector or risk vector. Nations or companies can benefit from developing competitive strategic advantage. They can also benefit by cooperating. And in this case, the nature of cooperation is very different. It's one thing to say that, let's say we're in the rice growing business, you know, I own a company that does it and my competitor does, and we both want to work out new ways of improving our crop yield so we can cooperate. Here, we're talking about potential existential risk. And so it's particularly important that

0: leading nations cooperate when it comes to risks that could create catastrophic incidents, which could be risks to critical infrastructure, or could be risks to human life, or could be risks much broader than that.
1: And Warner Brothers Discovery are now one Hollywood giant, Skydance. The companies closed their $81 billion merger on Tuesday. That means Skydance now owns two of America's oldest movie-making studios, an HBO Max, titles ranging from Harry Potter to Sinners, and even networks like CNN are also under the same roof as Paramount Plus, CBS, and the likes of Top Gun and The Godfather. That further concentrates power in an industry already run by just a few major players. David Ellison's Skydance bought out Paramount for $8 billion just last year and set its sights on Warner very soon after. The company's buyout of Warner was a tumultuous, roughly year-long process, starting with a hostile bidding war with streaming rival Netflix, all the way to antitrust settlements with 12 states and Hollywood writers who once sued to block the transaction altogether. Questions of political influence have also piled up, with critics of the deal pointing in particular to President Donald Trump's relationship with the billionaire Ellison family. The deal also assumes massive debt and sizable funding from Gulf state sovereign wealth funds. Including debt, the price tag on the merger amounts to nearly $111 billion.
2: I really liked it. It looks bold, it looks aggressive, but it looks different. It's not the usual thing you see from a sedan. So it stands out of the masses. It's something that you can have a look and you can see in the streets. And in my opinion, is the right move for Jaguar. They were wasting their time and money with their mainstream volume premium cars, and this is, they just need to become a niche luxury brand. Yeah. Despite the fears and the anger we saw last year after the advertising and the concept, I think the final product is better than expected in terms of design and positioning. And in my opinion, it is, even though it's a risky move, I think it's the right way ahead for such a travel brand as Jaguar. It's going to be definitely a niche car. It's not for everybody, not only because of its price, but its specs and the design itself, because it's nothing similar to what we have seen so far in other cars, not even from China. So considering this, the target audience is mainly, of course, wealthy drivers who want something different from what is already available. This is not only electric. This is something really niche, really different. And actually, because of its dimensions, is something that really the Americans like. But because of the price and because of the powertrain, it won't be a massive seller. No, I'm sure Jaguar doesn't expect that. But the U.S. as the second largest market in the world, no matter how many EVs they buy, it's a must for a brand like Jaguar. More than Europe, because in Europe, you don't see these massive cars on the streets. And it could be eventually, it could work eventually in China as well. We are talking of an iconic brand from the UK. So this is not a new thing or a brand that has been in the market for 30 or 40 years. You know, it's been in the market for many years. Until the 80s, Jaguar was considered a luxury brand. The XJ, for example, was a luxury sedan almost at the same level of a Bentley. It was not even competing against the German premiums. But this changed during the 90s, and then because of the crisis regarding Ford and the ownership and everything, the brand tried to be repositioned by the Indians, by Tata, who bought it. and they wanted more volumes. When you ask about Jaguar as a brand or as an identity,

0: It depends on the period. In any case, it's globally known. It's a British icon in terms of awareness, and it has been always associated to premium or luxury.
1: Ziraat Bank is with you all around the world.

0: Lionel Messi described playing for Argentina as the most wonderful thing that can happen to you after ending his international career with a goal in a 3-0 win over Benin in Buenos Aires. The 39-year-old ends his international career with 208 senior caps, the most of any player in the team's history, with his 126 goals for Argentina, also a record. Messi won the 2022 World Cup and two Copa Americas during his 21-year spell on the international stage. On an emotional night, Messi also created the first two goals, assisting first another departing Argentina player in 38-year-old center back Nicolas Otamendi and then Nico Paz.
1: To continue without him is going to be tough, without a doubt. He said it just now, that what we've experienced these last years is not something normal, and that the hard moments can come, and we are capable of facing them. We have young, new people who are going to give us, but the feeling of having him by your side is incomparable. It's very difficult. To compare it with something is very difficult to make people understand. You have to live it to see what it is, to have Messi by your side, and that is incomparable. No matter how much we can rebuild the team, we can make a great team, we can develop new young players who are coming through, but that, as they say now, that word, aura, I haven't seen it in anyone in my life. I've played with great players, and I said it the other day, but what he generates, I haven't seen in anyone, and that won't be there anymore. We will look for new tools. We will look for new things, surely. But that feeling won't be there.
0: Cristiano Ronaldo has accused Portugal head coach of twice breaking his word, saying a failed agreement to publicly explain his omission against Norway drove him out of the camp, but insisting he remained available after any punishment. In a lengthy statement, the 41-year-old gave his account of the dispute that prompted his departure from Copenhagen before Portugal's Nations League match versus Denmark last week. Ronaldo said head coach had agreed a plan under which the forward would miss the Norway and Denmark matches to manage his fitness. However, on the day of the Norway game, the coach told him he would play for 30 minutes. Portugal's captain and all-time leading scorer set a subsequent meeting with head coach, attended by his club side Al Nassr sporting director Simão Coutinho, produced an agreement for the coach to clarify events at his next press conference. According to Ronaldo, an 8-point document was prepared saying he had never demanded playing time, had respected head coach's decisions, and that the coach asking him to warm up without bringing him on had been a mistake. Ronaldo said the agreed notes did not require head coach to apologize to him, but said the coach's public remarks bore no resemblance to their private discussion. The statement provided Ronaldo's account, but on October 4th, after Portugal's win over Norway, head coach denied he had made any agreement with the player, but left the door open for his return. The Portuguese Football Federation did not immediately respond to a request for comment about Ronaldo's statement. Ronaldo apologized for failing to greet supporters after the Norway match and for leaving his teammates, accepting that his captaincy made his conduct more serious. Despite the rupture, Ronaldo said he was not limiting his international ambitions to a farewell appearance.
2: So happy. So grateful to the player and to the whole staff because the effort was massive. We played 4 games in 2 weeks. And to play always with the same intensity, with the same commitment.

0: Italian, we say, you know, passion. That is a thing that we need to keep. Of course, it's not easy, but that is why we need to give the credit to the player, because, as you know, because you were traveling with us, I think it was really tough to play Orlando, San Luis, Arizona. We changed the timing, the time, three, go back to three. I don't know, it's really, to be honest, like a coach and staff, it was really tough. And if you are a player and you need to perform, it's so difficult. But I think no one say nothing negative. We didn't hear nothing negative in that 2 weeks, and that is why we perform. It's a deep pool. I think we only in this window 13 players, no, made the debut, but I think it's plenty of another young player that for sure are in our radar and we are assessing. And I think, yes, here in USA, but also outside of USA, yes, it's a massive job. And it's a very important job, and I think the federation is very focused also in to try to detect all the talent, not only here in USA, if not outside.
1: I mean, again, like yesterday, I didn't get to finish the match. It'd be strange. I don't think it happened ever in my career that I have, you know, semis and finals without finishing the match, retirements, and actually yesterday was disqualification. But nevertheless, a bit of a strange feeling, to be honest. You know, I want to celebrate because I think I've played, you know, one of the best weeks in the last couple of years. At the same time, you know, he retired the match at the beginning of the second, so it doesn't kind of feel right and respectful to jump around, you know, and be joyful. But deep inside, I'm very, very proud of this achievement. Obviously, it's been a challenging year, as I mentioned throughout this week. Many times questioned, you know, whether I want to play, keep on playing this way, but, you know, feeling this way on the court. But this week has proven me wrong once again and given me a great confidence boost for the rest of the season.
2: For me, how it felt on court, it was the best match of the week, or at least the most consistent one. I think I played a great tennis, a great level since the beginning until the last point. Not any up and downs, which for me was great. Served great, and just really happy to leave the trophy. Yeah, and winning the tournament, you know, after my injury, back to back here. So it means a lot. Everything I've done to be in this position, everything I've worked for this moment. So it's just. It feels even more special. So I'm just happy, I'm proud, and I'm grateful for everything and for this moment.

Omar al-Husseina fled Gaza for Cairo after Israeli airstrikes wiped out much of his large family. 3 years on, he remains there, waiting for enough stability, security, and reconstruction in his still devastated homeland to return. Husseina is one of more than 100,000 Gazans who left the enclave and who remain stranded overseas, according to Palestinian Authority figures. They still mourn dead relatives and their destroyed homes and neighborhoods. Nearly a year after a ceasefire in Gaza that was meant to start a process of reconstruction under a technocratic government, along with a political process that would lead to an eventual full Israeli withdrawal, little has changed. Israeli forces still hold more than 60% of the territory and conduct almost daily airstrikes, while Hamas controls most of the area where Palestinians live, mostly in temporary shelters with what aid agencies call inadequate aid supplies and no prospect of reconstruction soon. Some 308 members of Husseina's extended family were killed when Israeli strikes destroyed a cluster of Gaza City apartment buildings where they had gathered for shelter on November 22, 2023, according to Palestinian authorities. Among those killed were his wife, four of their adult sons, and four small grandchildren, including an infant only a few months old.

0: In August, Hassena watched on video from Cairo as relatives buried 112 family members, including his wife, sons, and grandchildren, whose bodies had been recovered from the rubble, with dozens still missing.
1: لن ينسى أنا يعني أتحين الفرصة وأتحين اللحظة التي تستقر فيها غزة وأذهب إلى بلدي وأكون من المنتجين في هذا البلد وأكون أداة صالحة لهذا البلد.
0: Hassena owned a business selling tools for firefighting and safety equipment in Gaza, and some of his goods survived the war. He periodically sells some to fund his stay in Cairo, where he has remarried. All those who left Gaza were vetted before their departure by both Israel and Egypt, but many have found it hard to return to the territory. Although some Israeli politicians have urged a policy of encouraging all Gaza's population to leave and to prevent those who left from returning, about 7,000 have gone home. Hassena believes Egypt will stop any widespread displacement of Palestinians from Gaza. However, no widespread return of those who fled Gaza may be likely until the territory's prospects are clearer.
2: Turkish President Recep Tayyip Erdogan has received the family of Hind Rajab, the Palestinian girl killed in an Israeli attack in Gaza. The closed-door meeting came as Palestinians mark 3 years since the start of Israel's devastating war on Gaza. Hind became one of the most widely recognized child victims of the war after she was killed alongside members of her family in Gaza City in January 2024. She was trapped inside a vehicle after it came under Israeli military fire, leaving her surrounded by the bodies of relatives while she remained in contact with Palestinian emergency workers. Her killing became a powerful symbol of the suffering of Palestinian children as Israel's attacks devastated Gaza and displaced most of its population. Erdogan had previously hosted Hind's family in Turkey when they attended a screening of a film telling the story of her final hours. The latest meeting comes 3 years into the Gaza war, with widespread destruction across the enclave and tens of thousands of Palestinians killed since October 2023.

0: a former hairdresser and mother of five, was injured in a 2024 bombing that killed her 7-year-old daughter and wounded two other children. I am unable to provide for my children or myself, she said, adding that her children now avoid her, afraid of me and my appearance.
1: Before the injury, I owned a hairdresser salon. I worked there, lived a normal life, and supported my family. Now, I am unable to provide for my children or myself. I cannot even afford medical treatment or a hospital visit. I am simply unable to manage these things. I wish I could bring happiness to my children and myself, but I cannot. My children avoid me. They are afraid of me and my appearance.
0: In Gaza City, Shadi Barawi, 35, lost his leg in his barbershop in an August 2025 strike that hit his family's home after his father was killed earlier in the war. Ahmad Asaf, 35, a father of three displaced more than 30 times, lost his sight entirely after an October 2024 strike while fleeing with his family. Before the war, I had a barbershop and lived a normal life. But after the war, Shadi, referring to himself, lost his leg in his job, and his life turned into a living hell. A barbershop requires standing, yet today Shadi is an amputee. He has only one leg. Sabrine Salim, 30, lost her two children, parents, and siblings, the only survivors, with her husband from roughly 150 relatives and neighbors who sheltered together in Gaza City's Rimmel in December 2023 before the building was struck.
1: I used to live with my family, my parents, siblings, and children. I was very happy before the war. Then the war came and took my entire family, even my children. It left me with no one to lean on. Nothing remains but my husband and me.
0: Mohammed Abu Al-Khamsan now lives in a tent beside the rubble of his family's three-story home. We felt safe there and shared beautiful memories, he said. Now everything is gone. Before the war, we had a large home that brought us all together as a family. Me, my siblings, my parents, my uncles, and my cousins. We felt safe there and shared beautiful memories. Today, after the war, the house is destroyed and everything is gone. The sense of security, the memories, and the beautiful days have vanished, leaving us with nothing but the rubble of our home. The devastation extends across the territory's infrastructure. Al-Shifa Hospital, once Gaza's largest referral hospital, now lies severely damaged. Al-Azhar and Islamic University, which together serve tens of thousands of students, have lost buildings to strikes and rubble. Before the war and my injury, I was moving. I could take care of my own needs, work, go out and do whatever I want. After the injury and the total loss of my sight, I cannot move without assistance. I cannot move on my own or do anything for myself. Gaza's small port and the seafront lighthouse restaurant are now surrounded by tents for the displaced, and the Abu Qadra Mosque's dome has been destroyed, with much of the structure reduced to rubble.

United Nations Secretary General Antonio Guterres on Monday called for a permanent ceasefire in Gaza ahead of the third anniversary of the October 7th, 2023 attacks. The horrors of those attacks must never be repeated, and the ensuing hostilities in Gaza must end, Guterres said in a message marking the occasion. On October 7th, 2023, Palestinian militant group Hamas attacked Israel from Gaza, killing about 1,200 people and taking 251 hostages. Israel responded with a war on Hamas in Gaza that killed at least 74,000 Palestinians. The ceasefire reached last year has brought some relief, but it has yet to deliver security, adequate humanitarian assistance, or a credible path to recovery and peace, he noted. He said that there is a need to build the political path to lasting peace across the whole region, adding that the United Nations remains unwavering in its commitment to these imperatives. Jafar Ashtieh, a veteran Palestinian photojournalist for Agence France

0: Press, said he was filming the olive harvest in the West Bank village of Aqraba when he heard shooting by Israeli invaders. He said they later encircled him, took his camera as he was filming the attack, and beat him, causing injuries that required hospitalization. The Foreign Press Association, which represents international media in Israel, Gaza, and the West Bank, urged Israel to investigate why soldiers present in the area did not intervene in this attack against clearly identified journalists. The Palestinian Authority said settlers in the area also shot one man in the leg and severely beat two others in the town south of Nablus. Israel's military did not provide immediate comment.
1: Houthis have attacked Aden International Airport with ballistic missiles and explosive-laden drones as fighting intensifies between the group and Saudi-backed government forces across Yemen. Yemen's transport ministry said that one missile landed near the airport runway shortly before a passenger flight from Cairo was due to arrive. Authorities diverted the flight to Jeddah and moved two aircraft away from the runway amid concerns over further strikes. Aden International Airport serves as the main international gateway for areas of Yemen outside Houthi control, increasing the significance of the attack. The escalation follows a counteroffensive by Yemeni government forces backed by Saudi-led coalition air support along the country's strategic Red Sea coast. Government forces say that the operation has pushed the Houthis out of areas captured during their earlier advance around the Bab el-Mandeb Strait and the city of Mocha. The Saudi-led coalition also said that it intercepted Houthi ballistic missiles targeting Saudi territory, including one north of the capital Riyadh and another heading toward Khamis Mushait. The Houthis separately said that they targeted King Khalid International Airport in Riyadh, as well as Abha International Airport, and an airbase in Khamis Mushait with missiles and drones, although Saudi authorities did not immediately confirm those attacks. The latest escalation threatens to deepen Yemen's humanitarian crisis, while renewed fighting around Bab el-Mandeb raises concerns over security along one of the world's most important international shipping routes.

0: Two people were killed in the Ukrainian capital of Kyiv, in the latest of Russia's near daily round-the-clock attacks on its neighbor in their fifth year of war, which also damaged city buildings and warehouses. Two bodies were found as the airstrike sparked a fire in a garage cooperative, Kyiv Mayor Vitaly Klitschko said on Telegram. Blasts were heard in the city, a Reuters witness said. Kyiv residents later sought shelter in the city's underground metro stations during the attacks. Residents were seen sleeping on platform floors, setting up makeshift resting spots, and huddling in chairs in Kyiv. Among those taking shelter was Lesha, who gave only her first name, saying the bombardment had forced ordinary citizens underground through the night and into the morning. The 49-year-old said she and her family had fled their ninth-floor apartment as missiles flew overhead, joining dozens of others, some accompanied by pets, who would rise at dawn to go about their daily routines of school and work.
1: Як завжди гучні заяви щодо всього, що ми перші почали, що ми їх бомбимо, що ми заздалегідь готувалися по ним бити, але це ж наявна картина зараз ось така. 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
0: Russia's defense ministry said its forces had carried out a massive strike on targets in Kyiv and other Ukrainian regions, adding that it had also hit port facilities in the Odessa region and sea vessels used in the interests of the Ukrainian armed forces.

Kyiv residents sought shelter on early Wednesday in the city's underground metro stations as Russia launched a fresh wave of attacks on Ukraine, now in its fifth year of war, killing two people and damaging city buildings.

0: and warehouses. Residents were seen sleeping on platform floors, setting up makeshift resting spots, and huddling in chairs in Kyiv. Among those taking shelter was Lesya, who gave only her first name, saying the bombardment had forced ordinary citizens underground through the night and into the morning. The 49-year-old said she and her family had fled their ninth-floor apartment as missiles flew overhead, joining dozens of others, some accompanied by pets, who would rise at dawn to go about their daily routines of school and work. Two bodies were found after an airstrike sparked a fire in a garage cooperative in the capital, Kyiv Mayor Vitaly Klitschko said on Telegram. Blasts were heard across the city, a Reuters witness said. Russia's defense ministry said on Wednesday its forces had carried out a massive strike on targets in Kyiv and other Ukrainian regions, adding that it had also hit port facilities in the Odessa region and sea vessels used in the interests of the Ukrainian armed forces.
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2: U.S. Secretary of State Marco Rubio is in Athens for talks with Greek officials, putting Washington's relations with Greece and Turkey back in focus. The visit comes 3 months after U.S. President Donald Trump traveled to Ankara for the NATO summit and held bilateral talks with Turkish President Recep Tayyip Erdogan. Trump did not make a stop in neighboring Greece, leaving a clear contrast in the level of the two visits. Trump to Ankara, Rubio to Athens. Rubio's talks in the Greek capital are focusing on security, defense, and energy cooperation, with Athens seeking to further strengthen its strategic relationship with Washington. Greece has increasingly looked to its partnerships with the United States and Israel as it seeks to strengthen its position in the Eastern Mediterranean and expand its military capabilities. But Athens still faces long-standing disputes with Turkey over the Aegean, territorial waters, the continental shelf, airspace, the status of islands, and the Cyprus issue. Its closer defense relationship with Israel has also become part of that strategy, at a time when the Israeli government faces mounting international pressure over its actions in Gaza. Beyond Turkey, Greece has also experienced strains with other regional actors, including Russia, while unresolved issues remain with some of its Balkan neighbors. Turkey, meanwhile, continues to play a central role in NATO and remains directly involved in diplomatic efforts surrounding major regional conflicts from the Black Sea to the Middle East. Trump's Ankara visit highlighted that role, with Erdogan and the U.S. president holding direct talks on bilateral relations, defense, and regional security during the NATO gathering. The difference in the two visits has created a striking diplomatic picture. The U.S. president

0: president in Ankara and his secretary of state in Athens.
1: Thank you.
0: And while governments and priorities in Washington can change, one reality does not. Turkey and Greece remain neighbors sharing the same geography.
2: Protesters gathered outside Parliament in central Athens on Tuesday, October 6th, carrying banners and chanting slogans against the United States and NATO as U.S. Secretary of State Marco Rubio arrived in the Greek capital. The demonstration was called by trade unions, workers groups, and peace organizations, including the communist-affiliated PAME Labor Group, which has accused the Greek government of drawing the country deeper into U.S. and NATO military plans. The Greek people cannot take any more. They have already paid far too much over all these years for the strategic agreement with the United States of America, said Dimitris Koutsoumbas, General Secretary of the Communist Party of Greece, who participated in the demonstration. Demonstrators said they oppose the presence of U.S. and NATO military facilities in Greece and the country's involvement in conflicts in the Middle East and Ukraine. The bases of death must be shut down now. Our country must not become a target for retaliation, said protester Iro Bouta. Rubio arrived in Athens on Tuesday as part of a European trip that also includes Iceland and Portugal. He is due to lead the U.S. delegation on Wednesday at the 6th U.S.-Greece Strategic Dialogue, a high-level forum aimed at deepening cooperation between Washington and Athens on defense, energy, regional security, and other issues. Rubio is also scheduled to meet Greek Prime Minister Kyriakos Mitsotakis and Foreign Greek Minister George Gerapetritis.
3: Germany's former foreign intelligence chief has been arrested on suspicion of espionage and treason. Federal prosecutors say August Hanning and a former aide made a deal in 2010 for the aide to supply intelligence in exchange for payment. They allege the aide passed on around 2,000 documents over the years, many containing classified information. Prosecutors say Hanning used that material for private consulting, including an analysis intended for a foreign intelligence officer. They haven't named the country involved and say it's unclear whether that analysis reached its intended recipient. The investigation grew out of a search of Hanning's home in a separate child abduction case.
2: Parliamentary session in Armenia ended in fisticuffs on Tuesday, October 6th, after an opposition politician accused the parliamentary speaker of embezzling state funds. Ruben Rubinyan, the parliamentary speaker and a close ally of Prime Minister Nikol Pashinyan, twice shut off the microphone of Edgar Kazaryan of the pro-Russian Strong Armenia Party, who, in a speech to parliament, charged Rubinyan with stealing from state coffers, Armenian media reported. It was not clear if Kazaryan offered evidence to back that assertion. Video from the National Assembly, obtained by Reuters, showed an angry shoving match between deputies. Less than an hour later, a second scuffle occurred as a result of a disagreement between ruling party parliamentarians and opposition deputies over a government decision to convene an investigative committee to discuss the status of the Armenian Apostolic Church, Armenian media reported. Pashinyan has accused the Apostolic Church, without presenting evidence, of acting as a proxy for foreign powers, namely Russia. He has repeatedly called for the resignation of Katholikos Karakin II, who has led the church since 1999 and has heavily criticized Pashinyan and his policies.
4: That in Kenya, the government confirmed the country's first imported case of Ebola. Kenyan authorities rapidly identified, isolated, and tested the case. WHO and its partners are supporting the authorities in preparedness for the response effort. In the DRC, our humanitarian colleagues tell us that we and our partners are continuing to support authorities in scaling up the response to the Ebola outbreak. Transmission has accelerated in recent days in the provinces of Ituri and North Kivu, which accounted for more than 94% of the new cases. We and our partners are also concerned about movement restrictions introduced yesterday along several key roads in North Kivu as part of the efforts to contain the outbreak. While intended to curb transmission, these kinds of measures could further constrain humanitarian access, the movement of aid workers, and the continuity of response operations in some locations. Meanwhile, UNICEF tells us that more than 1,900 children have lost one or both parents or caregivers to Ebola or have been separated from them since the outbreak was first declared in May. To support these children, UNICEF is helping run 12 nurseries near Ebola treatment centers. These facilities care for babies and young children who've been exposed to the virus, are alone, or whose parents or caregivers are currently undergoing treatment. UNICEF is calling for a nursery at every Ebola treatment center to help ensure that affected children receive the care and protection they need.

0: So this suspected pneumonic plague case in Russia has come to people's attention because a laboratory worker who works in a plague research center in eastern Russia has died from what the Russian authorities say is a respiratory infection. Anybody who's been exposed to this bacterial infection needs to quarantine, so self-isolate, and take antibiotics.
1: The chance of this spreading widely in Russia and then extending here to the U.S. is will not happen, not with this type of bacteria, because it's not spread easily, and we have antibiotics to stop it from spreading. So in the U.S., no precautions. Don't worry about it. Go on with your normal day. We're at no risk. If you were around somebody that had pneumonic plague, you'd wear a mask, a surgical mask, and that would prevent you from catching it. With pneumonic plague, it can be spread by coughing. Since the infection's in your lungs, if you cough, you can spread it to another person. But that doesn't travel very far. And so you really need to be face-to-face contact with that person to get pneumonic plague.

The U.S. trade deficit widened sharply in August as imports grew significantly faster than exports. The goods and services deficit increased 13.7% from the previous month to $105.6 billion, up from a revised $92.8 billion in July. Imports climbed 4.3% to $420.8 billion, driving much of the monthly increase in the trade gap. Exports also increased, rising 1.4% to $315.2 billion, but the growth was not enough to offset the stronger rise in imports. The goods deficit widened to $136.6 billion, while the country's surplus in services increased slightly to $31 billion. Despite the sharp monthly increase, the broader trade picture showed improvement over the first 8 months of the year. The cumulative goods and services deficit fell nearly 20% compared with the same period last year. Exports increased almost 12% during the period, significantly outpacing the growth in imports. Mexico recorded the largest goods trade surplus with the United States, followed by Vietnam and Taiwan. The latest figures show that while stronger imports widen the monthly trade gap, robust export growth has helped reduce the overall U.S. deficit so far this year. The Panama Canal will offer long-term advance booking of transit slots at its Panamax locks for the first time, the Panama Canal Authority said on Monday, as the waterway moves to give shipping companies greater predictability through the dry season. The new pilot extends the long-term slot allocation program known as LOTSA, which already

0: serves customers using the Neo Panamax locks, the larger of the canal's two lock systems. The upcoming round will cover transits from January 3rd to April 3rd next year. Bidding for a space through the Neo Panamax lock during this three-month period is scheduled to take place November 17th, with 36 packages totaling 270 transit slots on offer. 165 northbound and 105 southbound, the equivalent of three daily transits distributed across different packages. The race to secure a spot in the new Panamax pilot follows on November 24th, with 288 slots available across 51 packages. All slots will be awarded through sealed bid competitions. The program is designed to allow customers to reserve their transits early, giving them certainty when planning voyages and supply chains. The authority said the initiative is particularly relevant as the canal takes steps to sustain operations amid climatic conditions affecting water availability. Remaining transit capacity is expected to continue being offered through the regular booking system and auctions, the authority added.
1: We cannot keep delaying necessary policy action. You have the tools, now have the wisdom to use them. At the IMF, we know fiscal consolidation will be a heavy lift. After a succession of shocks where each time fiscal policy had to step in to cushion the impact, people have grown accustomed to state support. And yet, some very tough political choices stare us in the face.
2: Love it, hate it, fear it, AI is here, rapidly becoming a key driver of countries' relative fortunes in the world economy. Global investment to GDP in AI will reach and likely exceed the amounts that went into building the railroads, the electricity grid, and the telecommunication network. Should earnings fall short, hyperscaler leverage and large and growing global holdings of US equities could turn a disappointment into a far-reaching shock.

0: Channels of communication are critically important to ensure that at all levels, whether it's the leadership level, the research level, military levels, and so forth, that the communications remain open. And that given that AI has already demonstrated the ability to be deceptive, it's critically important that the communication channels are verifiable and secure so that they don't present another potential attack vector or risk vector. Nations or companies can benefit from developing competitive strategic advantage. They can also benefit by cooperating. And in this case, the nature of cooperation is very different. It's one thing to say that, let's say we're in the rice growing business, you know, I own a company that does it and my competitor does, and we both want to work out new ways of improving our crop yield so we can cooperate. Here, we're talking about potential existential risk. And so it's particularly important that the two leading nations cooperate when it comes to risks that could create catastrophic incidents, which could be risks to critical infrastructure, or could be risks to human life, or could be risks much broader than that.
1: Paramount and Warner Brothers Discovery are now one Hollywood giant, Skydance. The companies closed their $81 billion merger on Tuesday. That means Skydance now owns two

0: of America's oldest movie-making studios. In HBO Max, titles ranging from Harry Potter to Sinners, and even networks like CNN are also under the same roof as Paramount Plus, CBS, and the likes of Top Gun and The Godfather. That further concentrates power in an industry already run by just a few major players. David Ellison's Skydance bought out Paramount for $8 billion just last year and set its sights on Warner very soon after. The company's buyout of Warner was a tumultuous, roughly year-long process, starting with a hostile bidding war with streaming rival Netflix, all the way to antitrust settlements with 12 states and Hollywood writers who once sued to block the transaction altogether. Questions of political influence have also piled up, with critics of the deal pointing in particular to President Donald Trump's relationship with the billionaire Ellison family. The deal also assumes massive debt and sizable funding from Gulf state sovereign wealth funds. Including debt, the price tag on the merger amounts to nearly $111 billion.
1: I really liked it. It looks bold, it looks aggressive, but it looks different. It's not the usual thing you see from a sedan. So it stands out of the masses. It's something that you can have a look and you can see in the streets. And in my opinion, is the right move for Jaguar. They were wasting their time and money with their mainstream volume premium cars, and this is, they just need to become a niche luxury brand. Yeah. Despite the fears and the anger we saw last year after the advertising and the concept, I think the final product is better than expected in terms of design and positioning. And in my opinion, it is, even though it's a risky move, I think it's the right way ahead for such a troubled brand as Jaguar. It's going to be definitely a niche car. It's not for everybody, not only because of its price, but its specs and the design itself, because it's nothing similar to what we have seen so far in other cars, not even from China. So considering this, the target audience is mainly, of course, wealthy drivers who want something different from what is already available. This is not only electric. This is something really niche, really different. And actually, because of its dimensions, is something that really the Americans like. But because of the price and because of the powertrain, it won't be a massive seller. No, that's, and I think, I'm sure Jaguar doesn't expect that. But the US, as the second largest market in the world, no matter how many EVs they buy, it's a must for a brand like Jaguar. More than Europe, because in Europe, you don't see these massive cars on the streets. And it could be, eventually, it could work eventually in China as well. We are talking of an iconic brand from the UK. So this is not a new thing or a brand that has been in the market for 30 or 40 years. You know, it's been in the market for many years. Until the 80s, Jaguar was considered a luxury brand. The XJ, for example, was a luxury sedan almost at the same level of a Bentley. It was not even competing against the German premiums. But this changed during the 90s, and then because of the crisis regarding Ford and the ownership and everything, the brand tried to be repositioned by the Indians, by Tata, who bought it, and they wanted more volumes. When you ask about Jaguar as a brand or as an identity, it depends on the period. In any case, it's globally known. It's a British icon in terms of awareness, and it has been always associated to premium or luxury.

0: Lionel Messi described playing for Argentina as the most wonderful thing that can happen to you after ending his international career with a goal in a 3-0 win over Benin in Buenos Aires. The 39-year-old ends his international career with 208 senior caps, the most of any player in the team's history, with his 126 goals for Argentina, also a record. Messi won the 2022 World Cup and two Copa Americas during his 21-year spell on the international stage. On an emotional night, Messi also created the first two goals, assisting first another departing Argentina player in 38-year-old center back Nicolas Otamendi and then Nico Paz.
1: To continue without him is going to be tough, without a doubt. He said it just now, that what we've experienced these last years is not something normal, and that the hard moments can come, and we are capable of facing them. We have young, new people who are going to give us, but the feeling of having him by your side is incomparable. It's very difficult. To compare it with something is very difficult to make people understand. You have to live it to see what it is, to have Messi by your side, and that is incomparable. No matter how much we can rebuild the team, we can make a great team, we can develop new young players who are coming through, but that, as they say now, that word, aura, I haven't seen it in anyone in my life. I've played with great players, and I said it the other day, but what he generates, I haven't seen in anyone, and that won't be there anymore. We will look for new tools. We will look for new things, surely. But that feeling won't be there.
0: Cristiano Ronaldo has accused Portugal head coach of twice breaking his word, saying a failed agreement to publicly explain his omission against Norway drove him out of the camp, but insisting he remained available after any punishment. In a lengthy statement, the 41-year-old gave his account of the dispute that prompted his departure from Copenhagen before Portugal's Nations League match versus Denmark last week. Ronaldo said head coach had agreed a plan under which the forward would miss the Norway and Denmark matches to manage his fitness. However, on the day of the Norway game, the coach told him he would play for 30 minutes. Portugal's captain and all-time leading scorer set a subsequent meeting with head coach, attended by his club side Al Nassr's sporting director, Simão Coutinho, produced an agreement for the coach to clarify events at his next press conference. According to Ronaldo, an 8-point document was prepared saying he had never demanded playing time, had respected head coach's decisions, and that the coach asking him to warm up without bringing him on had been a mistake. Ronaldo said the agreed notes did not require head coach to apologize to him, but said the coach's public remarks bore no resemblance to their private discussion. The statement provided Ronaldo's account, but on October 4th, after Portugal's win over Norway, head coach denied he had made any agreement with the player, but left the door open for his return. The Portuguese Football Federation did not immediately respond to a request for comment about Ronaldo's statement. Ronaldo apologized for failing to greet supporters after the Norway match and for leaving his teammates, accepting that his captaincy made his conduct more serious. Despite the rupture, Ronaldo said he was not limiting his international ambitions to a farewell appearance.
2: So happy. So grateful to the player and to the whole staff because the effort was massive. We played 4 games in 2 weeks and to play always with the same intensity, with the same commitment, with the same, you know, passion. That is a thing that we need to keep. Of course, it's not easy, but that is why we need to give the credit to the player because... As you know, because you were traveling with us, I think it was really tough to play Orlando, San Luis, Arizona. We changed the timing, the time, three, go back to three, I don't know, it's really, to be honest, like a coach and staff, it was really tough. And if you are a player and you need to perform, it's so difficult. But I think no one

0: say nothing negative. We didn't hear nothing negative in that 2 weeks, and that is why we perform. It's a deep pool. I think we only in this window 13 players, no, made the debut, but I think it's plenty of another young player that for sure are in our radar and we are assessing. And I think, yes, here in USA, but also outside of USA, yes, it's a massive job. And it's a very important job. And I think the Federation is very focused also in to try to detect all the talent, not only here in USA, if not outside.
1: I mean, again, like yesterday, I didn't get to finish the match. It'd be strange. I don't think it happened ever in my career that I have, you know, semis and finals without finishing the match, retirements, and actually yesterday was disqualification, but nevertheless, a bit of a strange feeling, to be honest. You know, I want to celebrate because I think I've played, you know, one of the best weeks in the last couple of years. At the same time, you know, he retired the match at the beginning of the second, so it doesn't kind of feel right and respectful to jump around, you know, and be joyful. But deep inside, I'm very, very proud of this achievement. Obviously, it's been a challenging year, as I mentioned throughout this week. Many times questioned, you know, whether I want to keep on playing this way, but, you know, feeling this way on the court. But this week has proven me wrong once again and given me a great confidence boost for the rest of the season.
2: For me, how it felt on court, it was the best match of the week, or at least the most consistent one. I think I played a great tennis, a great level since the beginning until the last point. Not any up and downs, which for me was great. Served great, and just really happy to leave the trophy. Yeah, and winning the tournament, you know, after my injury, back to back here. So it means a lot. Everything I've done to be in this position, everything I've worked for this moment. So it's just. It feels even more special. So I'm just happy, I'm proud, and I'm grateful for everything and for this moment.

Founded in 1999 in Vienna, Austria, Vakıf Bank International AG operates branches in Vienna, Frankfurt, and Cologne, as well as a representative office in Budapest, employing 73 staff members. The bank plays a significant role in strengthening economic relations and foreign trade between Turkey, Austria, and Germany. It primarily focuses on financing the commercial activities of its corporate clients and investing in bonds. With a strong capital and liquidity structure, the bank reached a total asset size of €991 million by the end of 2024. Thanks to its strong brand recognition, it serves approximately 13,000 customers across a broad base.

I'm Sue Doza with your global weather update. Let's start. We begin in Europe, where light clouds continue to sweep quickly across the region. Bucharest will be partly cloudy, reaching 26 degrees. Athens has similar weather at 25. Farther west, temperatures have begun to drop. Moscow will be partly cloudy at 15 degrees, and London is rainy at 15 as well. Across the Balkans, summer continues. Zagreb is cloudy at 25 degrees, while Sarajevo is partly cloudy at 23. It's getting warmer for the Middle East, though. Beirut is partly cloudy at 27 degrees, and Gaza has similar weather and temperature. In South Asia, Baku is at 21 degrees, and New Delhi is partly cloudy at 34. Farther east, Shanghai is partly cloudy at 27, while Jakarta is cloudy at 34. Across Africa, Tripoli is partly cloudy at 31 degrees. Cape Town has similar weather at 18. In North America, Mexico City will be rainy at 22 degrees, and New York is partly cloudy for today. In South America, Rio de Janeiro has thunderstorms at 30 degrees, while Santiago is rainy at 18. Across Oceania, Sydney will be cloudy, and Melbourne is partly cloudy at 15 degrees. That's the latest global weather update. 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

I would like to describe.

3 years, Palestinians in Gaza have endured unimaginable suffering, death and destruction. 3 years of Israeli bombardment, 3 years of families being torn apart, homes being destroyed and entire neighborhoods reduced to rubble. Thousands of children have been killed, hospitals have been attacked, schools destroyed and millions of Palestinians forced from their homes, while humanitarian aid has repeatedly been restricted and Gaza's population pushed into an unprecedented humanitarian catastrophe. For Palestinians, this has meant 3 years of living through what many human rights groups, international experts and observers have described as genocide, while the international community has struggled to stop the bloodshed and hold those responsible to account. Today, we look at 3 years of horror in Gaza, the immense human cost paid by Palestinians, and the question that remains: how much more suffering must Palestinians endure before there is genuine justice, accountability, and a lasting peace?

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1: Welcome back to the program. Joining me in the studio today are editors from Daily Sabah, Kelvin Dunga and Amez Ahmed. Welcome to Turkey Diplomacy. Kelvin, I'll start with you today. Obviously, it's the third anniversary of the genocide in Gaza that has been unfolding. Over 74,000 people have been killed. The ceasefire has been in place since October last year, but even then, we have over 1,000 people who have been killed. The Israeli policies, Israeli restrictions are all in place. Nothing has changed much, especially the treatment of the Palestinians is still the same, has been the same for decades. Kelvin, as we mark another year of this genocide, you're an editor for Daily Sabah. I want to ask you, how is the media treating what's happening in Gaza? Because now we know that there are many countries who have recognized the state of Palestine, and there are still some other countries which are continuing to side with the Israelis. Kelvin, I'll start with you. Tell me how the media is portraying what's happening in Gaza right now.
2: So, Umar, there's a bit of a correction that I want to drop here. The word anniversary, we have been throwing it around for quite some time as if it's a celebration or something like that. I think that's the wrong term that we should just run away from that word. It's actually the third year of just suffering, and as Daily Sabah, we call this a third year of Gaza carnage. It's actually carnage, and it's a genocide. And unfortunately, it seems as if many of these people who are dying in Gaza, they're part of statistics, and it's like, unfortunately, the media has become desensitized with this whole thing. There are already nations who were pro-Palestine, or rather pro-two-state solution. And one of them, of course, is Turkey. And I think we have seen that since time immemorial, we are not just talking about October 7, 2023. The Turkish people, or rather the Turkish media, have always been advocating for what I've just mentioned. So we also have some countries back then who were sympathetic or pro-Israel, but because of now, it seems as if there's a statement.
1: Even on our screens, we have some live footage from Gaza. It's the same. We've seen all of this. It's a repeated pattern.
2: Yes.
1: Nothing has changed.
2: There is a word that there is a statement that we have which says puppies don't open their eyes on the same day, and it's like the world right now has opened its eyes to the to the Gaza genocide, and we actually understand what's happening right now. There have been three ceasefires in particular that actually I've written them down. The November 24 to 30 in 2023, just a month after the latest genocide started. Then January 19 to March 17, 2025. Then up to this recent one, the October 2025, until present. Unfortunately, many of these ceasefires or truces, they are just nothing but named. We just there, we sit on the table, we declare a ceasefire. But unfortunately, we are dealing with a warmonger government or a warmonger regime. And as Mr. Javed Rana always calls it, an apartheid regime. So unfortunately, as we have, going back to your question of how the media is treating this whole thing. At first, around October 7, 2023, people were trying to understand, or people were trying to, it was some kind of a hands-off. It was a difficult topic to talk about. But right now, especially after the United Nations General Assembly, when we saw Bibi Netanyahu ranting and calling people who were not pro him cowards, I think right now the whole world could see what kind of a person he is, and also the whole masquerade that he always showed to the world is now off. He is no longer a man behind the mask. He is the man himself, and unfortunately, the people have been are actually dying. And going back to the whole thing, we also saw, I think we have covered so many things, especially in Daily Sabah in general. We have covered it since the onset of this whole thing. I think we even started with the genocide itself. Then we went to Trump's Board of Peace, which is nothing but just in name. There is no peace being aborted there. Then we also have the United Nations sitting in so many, having so many meetings. But at the end of the day, I think we actually had Guterres saying that it has yet to deliver security, adequate humanitarian assistance, or a credible path to recovery and peace. It's just there. The United Nations, which is supposed to be the umbrella board which overlooks, or rather oversees what's happening right now, is not doing anything. And thankfully, the world media is covering this whole thing. And it's like we are revealing what was behind the curtains and showing the people what they were supposed to see, or what was concealed unto them. And actually, I think we also have to understand that this war in Gaza, it's not a war in this genocide, this carnage in Gaza, it's no longer just one genocide. It's actually, it has become multipolar, it has become multifrontal. We have seen that there's from Gaza, we go to the West Bank. At first, we call them settlements, but of course, we realize that they are no longer settlements. They are actually invasions, and people are dying there. People are losing their homes, and they are being driven away. There was a story that we covered in Daily Sabah of a pool that the West Bank is always
3: relied on. And the West Bank settlements are also being used in the elections as well, you know. Netanyahu is also saying we will annex the West Bank, and that is obviously to shore up support for himself.
2: He's going with this whole propaganda thing, and he is trying. I think he actually understands that he's losing support in his own government. So he's actually using the West Bankers, or the West Bank itself, as a weapon to at least gather support from his people. But unfortunately, it seems as if it's not working. And unfortunately, as we have said, everything that has been it's like we always do that thing whereby it's a two steps forward, three steps back, two steps forward, three steps back. Until now, we were supposed to have tangible ceasefires or tangible truces, but unfortunately it seems as if it's I don't know. We are covering it. It's our responsibility to cover it as journalists. But we will continue doing it. And at the end of the day, we're trying to show the people what they're supposed to see without fear or favor. That's the story.
4: It's very important, Calvin, because we know that the whole world is silent right now. I mean, by the whole world, I mean the leaders that can actually, you know, have an impact, besides some very brave leaders like Turkey's president and are speaking.

0: up and saying what is happening is a genocide.
1: Even the First Lady,
0: yes, Ames, of course. Turkey has been on the side of Palestinians since day one.
1: I think it was a year and a half ago, the Turkish First Lady also hosted the First Ladies of other countries,
0: yes,
1: of Muslim and Arab countries, and they were here in Istanbul. Apart from that, Ames, like you were rightly saying, I was going to ask you about this, how what Turkey has done. We've seen rallies.
0: Yes.
1: We've seen extensive amount of support. We've seen support at international forums, at the UN, at other... Even the president, whenever he goes, Turkish President Erdogan, he is always raising the issue of Palestine. Ames, yes, you can continue. Please let me know about that, what you think about the Turkish stance. But also, last week, you attended a match in Konya,
0: yes,
1: Konya Spor, against the Palestinian team. Afterwards, you can describe that as well. Yeah, please go.
0: Sure, yeah. Turkey and all of the cities in Turkey were supporting Palestinians from day one. Last week there was a Palestine Day program in Konya. We know Konya is a youth capital of OIC. It was a very important event if we look at it, because Konya for the first time hosted Palestinian national team to play a friendly match with Konya sport team. The match went very nice. It was very beautiful to you know, deliver a message with a friendly match, and it ended at the 89th minute, because it was written this match is postponed until the Palestine is free. The people who were attending the match were all screaming free, free Palestine, and we could see how passionate they were about the case. And during the event, there was Gaza Tribunal. I would like to speak about Gaza Tribunal a bit. It's a civil society event or a tribunal that was made to support and to raise voices for Gaza and what is happening in the last 3 years. Calvin talked about the ceasefire, and this morning I was checking Al Jazeera and I read some data about what happened since the shaky ceasefire from October last year. According to the data, only 36 days went without any attacks from Israel to Gaza. So we can tell that 90% of the days during the ceasefire went with attacks, and there were attacks on Gaza and Palestine continuously. We don't need shaky ceasefires like this. We need something that actually makes a point and stops the brutal attacking and the genocide that's happening right now. And if we talk about media and social media, just like how Calvin emphasized, I think this time, in the past 3 years, we saw that social media became a tool, and it became a weapon in the hands of civil societies to fight against the genocide that is happening. Years ago, there were attacks on Gaza. There were the same brutal attacks by the Israeli government, but social media tools, or let's say media, was not very developed to be able to see what is happening. Thanks to the tools and thanks to the technology that we have right now, we saw what is happening very clearly, and we witnessed the genocide in 2023. And it's
1: But Ames, at the same time,
0: yeah,
1: you said this is a very good way of supporting the Palestinians,
0: yes,
1: the Palestinian cause. But at the same time, people are getting banned for their opinions.
0: That's what I was going to talk about.
1: You can look at Instagram, Facebook, all those social media platforms. They're banning people who are expressing their support for Palestine.
0: Yeah.
1: So that's there too.
0: For years, we've been hearing about freedom of speech, freedom of being what you want to be, and how do you want to express your thoughts. But during the Gaza attacks, we saw that there is no such a thing.
2: Actually, there is freedom of speech, but unfortunately, there is no freedom after speech. That's the problem.
0: There is freedom of speech only in the framework that they want you to talk about, not when they're not agreeing of what you're saying.
1: Even at universities, they're stopping
0: funding. Everywhere, everywhere. We saw it everywhere, in the governments, in social media, in the rallies that happened all around the world. This is very unfortunate, but there are also a hope when we look at how young people and how societies are using social media and media to show their

0: support and deliver their message through social media. Also, I would like to talk about something else going back to Turkey. Turkey has a tradition since the last few years that every year on January 1st, thousands of people in Istanbul rally on the Galata Bridge in Istanbul. Mm-hmm. And we saw it for years that every morning from after the morning prayer, people go on the Galata Street and they're raising their voices and they're supporting Palestine.
1: Ordinary people, NGOs, government officials, everyone's there.
0: Let's not forget that it's an international holiday and people usually rest on this day. But Turkish people and everyone who is supporting this case decide to go and raise their voices and say, stop the genocide. That's very important. So, yeah.
1: It's a very strong message, actually. Yeah. Amiz and Kelvin, thank you so much. I'll be right back with you guys. Before and after photos show how Gaza's people and landmarks have been transformed by war, from lost limbs and eyesights to destroyed hospitals, universities and homes.
2: Before the war, Gaza was filled with the routines of everyday life. Today, some carry life-changing injuries, while homes, hospitals, universities, and places of worship lie damaged or destroyed. In Nusirat, Najwa Abu Eita, 42, a former hairdresser and mother of five, was injured in a 2024 bombing that killed her 7-year-old daughter and wounded two other children. I am unable to provide for my children or myself, she said, adding that her children now avoid her, afraid of me and my appearance.
3: Before the injury, I owned a hairdresser salon. I worked there, lived a normal life, and supported my family. Now, I am unable to provide for my children or myself. I cannot even afford medical treatment or a hospital visit. I am simply unable to manage these things. I wish I could bring happiness to my children and myself, but I cannot. My children avoid me. They are afraid of me and my appearance.
2: In Gaza City, Shadi Barawi, 35, lost his leg and his barbershop in an August 2025 strike that hit his family's home after his father was killed earlier in the war. Ahmad Asaf, 35, a father of three displaced more than 30 times, lost his sight entirely after an October 2024 strike while fleeing with his family. Before the war, I had a barbershop and lived a normal life. But after the war, Shadi, referring to himself, lost his leg in his job, and his life turned into a living hell. A barbershop requires standing, yet today Shadi is an amputee. He has only one leg. Sabrine Salim, 30, lost her two children, parents, and siblings, the only survivors, with her husband from roughly 150 relatives and neighbors who sheltered together in Gaza City's Rimmel area in December 2023 before the building was struck.
3: I used to live with my family, my parents, siblings, and children. I was very happy before the war. Then the war came and took my entire family, even my children. It left me with no one to lean on. Nothing remains but my husband and me.
2: Mohammed Abu Al-Khamsan now lives in a tent beside the rubble of his family's 3-story home. We felt safe there and shared beautiful memories, he said. Now everything is gone. Before the war, we had a large home that brought us all together as a family. Me, my siblings, my parents, my uncles, and my cousins. We felt safe there and shared beautiful memories. Today, after the war, the house is destroyed and everything is gone. The sense of security, the memories, and the beautiful days have vanished, leaving us with nothing but the rubble of our home. The devastation extends across the territory's infrastructure. Al-Shifa Hospital, once Gaza's largest referral hospital, now lies severely damaged. Al-Azhar and Islamic University, which together serve tens of thousands of students, have lost buildings to strikes and rubble. Before the war and my injury, I was moving. I could take care of my own needs, work, go out and do whatever I want. After the injury and the total loss of my sight, I cannot move without assistance. I cannot move on my own or do anything for myself. Gaza's small port and the seafront lighthouse restaurant are now surrounded by tents for the displaced, and the Abu Qadra Mosque's dome has been destroyed, with much of the structure reduced to rubble.

0: Welcome back to the program. Joining me now from the Pakistani capital is political analyst Javed Rana. Javed, welcome to Turkey's Diplomacy.
1: Thank you, Umar.
0: Javed, 3 years have now passed. 74,000 people have been killed. Nothing has actually changed in reality. It's the same situation that we've been seeing for the past decades, not even the last 3 years. Javed, my question is, we've seen work being done to end the Ukraine war. We're seeing negotiations taking place to end the war in Iran. And just recently, we saw the Makkah Alliance, Turkey, Pakistan, and Saudi Arabia. Negotiations are ongoing there as well. But nothing really has happened for Gaza. Why are we facing this?
1: Well, the simple answer is, Mahdi is right. Palestinians are helpless, unarmed, and they don't have the weapons, they don't have the state, and they don't have the sufficient support within the Muslim countries. So that is why they are being killed. That is why there is ethnic cleansing. That is why there is a large-scale genocide. And that is why there is a now genocide in slow motion. So I think the bigger reality is that if you are militarily weak, that means the other parties or the other parts would take you over. And when it comes to apartheid Israel, then obviously it would conduct genocide, something that has precisely happened. So again, I have to go back to the history here. What happened in 1924 when the Ottoman Empire was dismembered? Then again, all the very power structure of the Muslims, that was dismembered. It was a breakup of the power structure of the Muslims. It was not, in fact, the breakup of the Ottoman Empire. When on Arab nationalism, these cities were made countries, that was only designed to keep the Muslim disunited. It was not designed to keep them to have any of their union. Again, this is at the heart of the problem. What we are facing now, we have 57 countries. There are cities who are known to be countries. And then when we talk about Muslim Ummah, then we talk about OIC. It means nothing. It means that is some kind of a cover-up to fulfill the agenda of the Western outposts in the Middle East. That is the apartheid Israel. This is the dark reality. We must see it happening. Therefore, I think I don't see that as long as the structure that was built up in 1924, as long as it is intact, I don't see there is going to be any genuine movement towards a meaningful unity within the ranks and files of the Muslims. And all these Muslim in Palestine, maybe it is in Kashmir or anywhere else in Sudan, they will keep on suffering. All these countries will watch their respective national interests. They would prefer their national interest over the interest of the Muslim nationhood. That is the bigger crisis. Now, again, having said that, we should not also forget the other side of the picture. The other side of the picture is that 3 years ago, Turkey, Iran, they made a lot of effort. Let there be some kind of a unified stance on the Palestinian issue. And that is where the Arab countries simply did not stand with Iran and Turkey. And then the net result is that the apartheid Israel has managed to not only conduct a genocide in occupied Gaza, but also virtually it has annexed an occupied West Bank. And I would say even virtually the East Jerusalem is being annexed. The houses are being bulldozed, people are being expelled, and there is a kind of a mini genocide going on over there. Nobody is taking notice. 20% territory of Lebanon has been taken over. 400 square kilometer territory of Syria has been taken over by the apartheid Israel, and Muslim countries have not been able to do anything. Now, when apartheid Israel carried out attack on Qatar, then these Arab monarchs felt threatened. They then realized that the bigger problem is apartheid Israel. Then they realized that these military bases set up in the Gulf states, in Jordan and other Arab countries, those were designed to shield, to protect apartheid Israel. Those were not designed to protect these Gulf Nords. That is why, out of a greater

0: sense of insecurity. Now this defense pact, Bakka joint defense pact, has come into action. Pakistan and Turkey are there to protect Saudi Arabia, and certainly these two countries would protect, given the fact that this is a country which is housing two holiest sites of Islam. So this is a bigger picture. But let me also add here a very important point. 3 years ago, there was some kind of a myth in the Western countries that Israel is a victim. 3 years down the line, now 97% population all over the world, according to the latest surveys, that suggests the 97% of the population all over the world, they love to hate Israel because of the genocide of Palestinians. So there is clearly a change in the geostrategic landscape in the Middle East, but that is not visible in a meaningful manner. Now, Israel's expansion designs have been, I would say, if not halted, but then to some extent, they are being curtailed with two major factors. The biggest factor is Iran war. Iran, I think, has demonstrated its military power, because of which 18, 19 military bases of Americans, by and large, either they have been destroyed or damaged along with the allied military infrastructure. And Americans are looking for face saving. It is not getting face saving from Iran. So Iran has emerged as a counterplay to the Israel's so-called policeman rule. And then there is also a parallel reality that Pakistan is now in a nuclear power. Pakistan is in the Middle East by virtue of this defense pact. The military might of the Turkey is there as a part of this Muslim country's alliance. These are the positive signs. And I think Egypt, Qatar, Kuwait, Oman, all these countries are likely to be part of this military alliance. Turkey is trying to unify Muslim Ummah, Muslim nationhood, in a manner that is not very much visible. Yes, Turkey is there as a part of the defense pact. Yes, Turkey and Pakistan are helping Saudi Arabia to get rid of Houthis' advances in the Yemen. But at the same time, my understanding is that the Turkey's very wise advice is, I hope, is going to prevail upon Riyadh, that at the end of the day, they will have to resolve the infightings among the Muslim countries through the force of negotiations and not through the force of war.
1: Amis, I want to come back to you. Mm-hmm. I want to ask you, I want to read some statistics.
2: Okay.
1: For our guests and for our audiences. Mm-hmm. A total of 20,000 Palestinian students and 1,058 educational and administrative staff have been killed in the Gaza Strip and the occupied West Bank over the last 3 years. The Palestinian Ministry says 805 educational and administrative staff at schools and 246 university personnel were killed by Israel. There's a long list, Amis. Mm-hmm. I can go on for hours and hours, but I want to come and talk to you about journalists. Mm-hmm. Israel has killed over 350 journalists.
2: I would like to add one more thing.
1: Please.
2: Okay, on education. According to Al Jazeera, 93% of the schools in Palestine and in Gaza need full reconstruction. They're all destroyed. 63 university buildings have been destroyed since 2023. So the education in Gaza, just like any other sector too, is in danger.
1: Amis, my question to you is, mm-hmm. will killing journalists hide the reality?
2: Of course no. Since 2023, more than 300 journalists and media workers have been killed by Israel. And it did not stop the coverage of the war, and it did not stop the reality to be seen by the public and everyone.
1: And it's not just media workers, there are families as well, Palestinian journalists, yes, who have been reporting for international channels. It's not just them who have been killed, their yeah. families as well.
2: Yeah. Israel's brutal attacks, you know, killed everyone without even thinking or checking who are they. More than 21,000 children have been killed. So this is also tells us that the brutal attacks happened blindly and they attacked everyone. As for journalists, it's very sad to see that media workers, journalists, while they're trying to cover what is happening, they get killed while they're wearing their, you know,
1: press vests.
2: Yes. And

0: and that obviously means they should be safe and they should not be attacked. But unfortunately, more than 300 journalists and media workers got killed. So
1: there's no regard for human life, basically,
0: no,
1: because this is the Israeli state policy.
0: Yes.
1: And we've been talking about this for a very long time. I discussed this with Dr. Mehmet as well, that
0: yes,
1: if, you know, Netanyahu loses the elections, another government
0: hopefully
1: comes in place, will these policies change? And he says no. And this is exactly what other international experts have said, that this is not going to change because this is a state policy.
0: Yes.
1: It has been continuing for decades. We've seen this.
0: It starts from al-Nakba long years ago, and it's continuing. And why the United Nations and the world leaders are not preventing this is not clear to me yet. But there is no more clear picture than what we saw in the last 3 years, that Israel is, you know, committing a genocide. So, yeah.
1: Now, there's a statement from UN Secretary General Antonio Guterres. He has called for a permanent ceasefire in Gaza ahead of the third anniversary of the October 7 attacks. He sent that message a few days ago.
2: United Nations Secretary General Antonio Guterres on Monday called for a permanent ceasefire in Gaza ahead of the third anniversary of the October 7th, 2023 attacks. The horrors of those attacks must never be repeated, and the ensuing hostilities in Gaza must end, Guterres said in a message marking the occasion. On October 7th, 2023, Palestinian militant group Hamas attacked Israel from Gaza, killing about 1,200 people and taking 251 hostages. Israel responded with a war on Hamas in Gaza that killed at least 74,000 Palestinians. The ceasefire reached last year has brought some relief, but it has yet to deliver security, adequate humanitarian assistance, or a credible path to recovery and peace, he noted. He said that there is a need to build the political path to lasting peace across the whole region, adding that the United Nations remains unwavering in its commitment to these imperatives.
1: Welcome back to the program. Javed, coming back to you. We've been seeing the Board of Peace as well, and over the past few months there have been some developments, especially after the UN General Assembly. They had a meeting over there in New York, and they said that they have pledged billions of dollars, but we don't know where those billions of dollars are. Trump said that donors, countries like Bahrain, Kuwait, Saudi Arabia, wealthy countries, have donated, but there's still no progress on the ground. So Javed, can we expect anything from the Board of Peace, anything that's positive?
3: Well, I have not been able to fully understand your question, but it is certainly on Board of Peace. But
1: I'll repeat if you want.
3: I think it is, there is an audio issue, but I have understood the very crux of your question. My understanding is that the Board of Peace is practically not functioning. It is a kind of a Western umbrella to further pursue the agenda of apartheid Israel. Number one, all these militant, what they call as militant groups, these resistance groups, Hamas and Islamic Jihad, they must be disarmed. Something partly it has already happened on the intervention of Turkey. I think Hamas willingly handed over power to a Palestinian committee, administrative committee. But again, that's just tip of the iceberg of a bigger picture. This Board of Peace has not been able to take off. Partly the focus of the Western country is onto the Iran war, on Ukraine and Russia war. And the bigger reason obviously is that the Israel doesn't want the Americans to go for some kind of a settlement, because they have been saying time and again that there would not be a two-state solution. So whatever the measures have been taken so far by this imposed Board of Peace, I don't think it has had its any presence on the ground. So we can easily, comfortably conclude without any doubt that now as we speak, the Palestinians are being expelled through two means. One, there are very adverse conditions. Gaza is no longer livable, and the Palestinians are being driven out, what they call as voluntarily, but I think it is because of the compelling condition. And another reason is that they're being killed systematically, as we know, and more than

0: 1,500 people have been killed. 4,000 to 5,000 Palestinians have been killed. This is just a stat. These statistics are after this so-called last year's October ceasefire. So again, I don't think that the Palestinian issue is going to be resolved. I don't think this genocide in slow motion is going to be brought to an end as long as there is some kind of a meaningful deterrence against the apartheid Israel. And I think this is the high time that the Arab countries and other Muslim countries, they put their heads together and find some kind of solution where at least economic blockade that imposed in the Mediterranean Sea and also in the Arabian Sea.
1: I have to thank my guests. Javed, thank you so much. Kelvin and Amis, thank you so much for being with us on Turkey's Diplomacy. Thank you so much for watching us. I'll join you tomorrow.

0: The U.S. trade deficit widened sharply in August as imports grew significantly faster than exports. The goods and services deficit increased 13.7% from the previous month to $105.6 billion, up from a revised $92.8 billion in July. Imports climbed 4.3% to $420.8 billion, driving much of the monthly increase in the trade gap. Exports also increased, rising 1.4% to $315.2 billion, but the growth was not enough to offset the stronger rise in imports. The goods deficit widened to $136.6 billion, while the country's surplus in services increased slightly to $31 billion. Despite the sharp monthly increase, the broader trade picture showed improvement over the first 8 months of the year. The cumulative goods and services deficit fell nearly 20% compared with the same period last year. Exports increased almost 12% during the period, significantly outpacing the growth in imports. Mexico recorded the largest goods trade surplus with the United States, followed by Vietnam and Taiwan. The latest figures show that while stronger imports widen the monthly trade gap, robust export growth has helped reduce the overall U.S. deficit so far this year. The Panama Canal will offer long-term advance booking of transit slots at its Panamax locks for the first time, the Panama Canal Authority said on Monday, as the waterway moves to give shipping companies greater predictability through the dry season. The new pilot extends the long-term slot allocation program known as LOTSA, which already serves customers using the Neo-Panamax locks, the larger of the canal's two lock systems. The upcoming round will cover transits from January 3rd to April 3rd next year. Bidding for a space through the Neo-Panamax lock during this three-month period is scheduled to take place November 17th, with 36 packages totaling 270 transit slots on offer. 165 northbound and 105 southbound, the equivalent of three daily transits distributed across different packages. The race to secure a spot in the new Panamax pilot follows on November 24th, with 288 slots available across 51 packages. All slots will be awarded through sealed bid competitions. The program is designed to allow customers to reserve their transits early, giving them certainty when planning voyages and supply chains. The authority said the initiative is particularly relevant as the canal takes steps to sustain operations amid climatic conditions affecting water availability. Remaining transit capacity is expected to continue being offered through the regular booking system and auctions, the authority added.
1: We cannot keep delaying necessary policy action.

You have the tools, now have the wisdom to use them. At the IMF, we know fiscal consolidation will be a heavy lift. After a succession of shocks where each time fiscal policy had to step in to cushion the impact, people have grown accustomed to state support. And yet, some very tough political choices stare us in the face. Love it, hate it, fear it, AI is here, rapidly becoming a key driver of countries' relative fortunes in the world economy. Global investment to GDP in AI will reach and likely exceed the amounts that went into building the railroads, the electricity grid, and the telecommunication network. Should earnings fall short, hyperscaler leverage and large and growing global holdings of US equities could turn a disappointment into a far-reaching shock.

0: Channels of communication are critically important to ensure that at all levels, whether it's the leadership level, the research level, military levels, and so forth, that communications remain open. And that given that AI has already demonstrated the ability to be deceptive, it's critically important that the communication channels are verifiable and secure so that they don't present another potential attack vector or risk vector. Nations or companies can benefit from developing competitive strategic advantage. They can also benefit by cooperating. And in this case, the nature of cooperation is very different. It's one thing to say that, let's say we're in the rice growing business, I own a company that does it and my competitor does, and we both want to work out new ways of improving our crop yield so we can cooperate. Here, we're talking about potential existential risk. And so it's particularly important that the two leading nations cooperate when it comes to risks that could create catastrophic incidents, which could be risks to critical infrastructure, or could be risks to human life, or could be risks much broader than that.
1: Paramount and Warner Brothers Discovery are now one Hollywood giant, Skydance. The companies closed their $81 billion merger on Tuesday. That means Skydance now owns two of America's oldest movie-making studios, an HBO Max, titles ranging from Harry Potter to Sinners, and even networks like CNN are also under the same roof as Paramount Plus, CBS, and the likes of Top Gun and The Godfather. That further concentrates power in an industry already run by just a few major players. David Ellison's Skydance bought out Paramount for $8 billion just last year and set its sights on Warner very soon after. The company's buyout of Warner was a tumultuous, roughly year-long process, starting with a hostile bidding war with streaming rival Netflix, all the way to antitrust settlements with 12 states and Hollywood writers who once sued to block the transaction altogether. Questions of political influence have also piled up, with critics of the deal pointing in particular to President Donald Trump's relationship with the billionaire Ellison family. The deal also assumes massive debt and sizable funding from Gulf state sovereign wealth funds. Including debt, the price tag on the merger amounts to nearly $111 billion.
2: I really liked it. It looks bold, it looks aggressive, but it looks different. It's not the usual thing you see from a sedan. So it stands out of the

of the masses. It's something that you can have a look and you can see in the streets. And in my opinion, is the right move for Jaguar. They were wasting their time and money with their mainstream volume premium cars, and this is, they just need to become a niche luxury brand. Yeah. Despite the fears and the anger we saw last year after the advertising and the concept, I think the final product is better than expected in terms of design and positioning. And in my opinion, it is, even though it's a risky move, I think it's the right way ahead for such a travel brand as Jaguar. It's going to be definitely a niche car. It's not for everybody, not only because of its price, but its specs and the design itself, because it's nothing similar to what we have seen so far in other cars, not even from China. So considering this, the target audience is mainly, of course, wealthy drivers who want something different from what is already available. This is not only electric. This is something really niche, really different. And actually, because of its dimensions, is something that really the Americans like. But because of the price and because of the powertrain, it won't be a massive seller. No, that's, and I think, I'm sure Jaguar doesn't expect that. But the US, as the second largest market in the world, no matter how many EVs they buy, it's a must for a brand like Jaguar. More than Europe, because in Europe, you don't see these massive cars on the streets. And it could be eventually, it could work eventually in China as well. We are talking of an iconic brand from the UK. So this is not a new thing or a brand that has been in the market for 30 or 40 years. You know, it's been in the market for many years. Until the 80s, Jaguar was considered a luxury brand. The XJ, for example, was a luxury sedan almost at the same level of a Bentley. It was not even competing against the German premiums. But this changed during the 90s, and then because of the crisis regarding Ford and the ownership and everything, the brand tried to be repositioned by the Indians, by Tata, who bought it, and they wanted more volumes. When you ask about Jaguar as a brand or as an identity, it depends on the period. In any case, it's globally known. It's a British icon in terms of awareness, and it has been always associated to premium or luxury.

0: Lionel Messi described playing for Argentina as the most wonderful thing that can happen to you after ending his international career with a goal in a 3-0 win over Benin in Buenos Aires. The 39-year-old ends his international career with 208 senior caps, the most of any player in the team's history, with his 126 goals for Argentina, also a record. Messi won the 2022 World Cup and two Copa Americas during his 21-year spell on the international stage. On an emotional night, Messi also created the first two goals, assisting first another departing Argentina player in 38-year-old center back Nicolas Otamendi and then Nico Paz.
1: To continue without him is going to be tough, without a doubt. He said it just now, that what we've experienced these last years is not something normal, and that the hard moments can come, and we are capable of facing them. We have young, new people who are going to give us, but the feeling of having him by your side is incomparable. It's very difficult. To compare it with something is very difficult to make people understand. You have to live it to see what it is, to have Messi by your side, and that is incomparable. No matter how much we can rebuild the team, we can make a great team, we can develop new young players who are coming through, but that, as they say now, that word, aura, I haven't seen it in anyone in my life. I've played with great players, and I said it the other day, but what he generates, I haven't seen in anyone, and that won't be there anymore. We will look for new tools. We will look for new things, surely. But that feeling won't be there.
0: Cristiano Ronaldo has accused Portugal head coach of twice breaking his word, saying a failed agreement to publicly explain his omission against Norway drove him out of the camp, but insisting he remained available after any punishment. In a lengthy statement, the 41-year-old gave his account of the dispute that prompted his departure from Copenhagen before Portugal's Nations League match versus Denmark last week. Ronaldo said head coach had agreed a plan under which the forward would miss the Norway and Denmark matches to manage his fitness. However, on the day of the Norway game, the coach told him he would play for 30 minutes. Portugal's captain and all-time leading scorer set a subsequent meeting with head coach, attended by his club side Al Nassr's sporting director, Simão Coutinho, produced an agreement for the coach to clarify events at his next press conference. According to Ronaldo, an 8-point document was prepared saying he had never demanded playing time, had respected head coach's decisions, and that the coach asking him to warm up without bringing him on had been a mistake. Ronaldo said the agreed notes did not require head coach to apologize to him, but said the coach's public remarks bore no resemblance to their private discussion. The statement provided Ronaldo's account, but on October 4th, after Portugal's win over Norway, head coach denied he had made any agreement with the player, but left the door open for his return. The Portuguese Football Federation did not immediately respond to a request for comment about Ronaldo's statement. Ronaldo apologized for failing to greet supporters after the Norway match and for leaving his teammates, accepting that his captaincy made his conduct more serious. Despite the rupture, Ronaldo said he was not limiting his international ambitions to a farewell appearance.
2: So happy. So grateful to the player and to the whole staff because the effort was massive. We played 4 games in 2 weeks. And to play always with the same intensity, with the same commitment, with the same, passion, that is a thing that we need to keep. Of course, it's not easy, but that is why we need to give the credit to the player because... As you know, because you were traveling with us, I think it was really tough to play Orlando, San Luis, Arizona. We changed the timing, the time, three, go back to three. I don't know, it's really to be honest, like a coach and staff, it was really tough. And if you are a player and you need to perform, it's so difficult. But I think no one say nothing negative. We didn't hear nothing negative in that 2 weeks, and that is why we perform. It's a deep pool. I think we only in this window 13 player, no, made the debut, but I think it's plenty of another young player that for sure are in our radar and we are assessing. And I think, yes, here in USA, but also outside of USA, yes, it's a massive job. And it's a very important job. And I think the Federation is very focused also in to try to detect all the talent, not only here in USA, if not outside.
3: I mean, again, like yesterday, I didn't get to finish the match. It'd be strange. I don't think it happened ever in my career that I have, you know, semis and finals without finishing the match, retirements, and actually yesterday was disqualification. But nevertheless, a bit of a strange feeling, to be honest. You know, I want to celebrate because I think I've played, you know, one of the best weeks in the last couple of years. At the same time, you know, he retired the match at the beginning of the second, so it doesn't kind of feel right and respectful to

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Served great, and just really happy to leave the trophy. Yeah, and winning the tournament, you know, after my injury, back to back here. So it means a lot. Everything I've done to be in this position, everything I've worked for this moment. So it just it feels even more special. So I'm just happy, I'm proud, and I'm grateful for everything and for this moment.

0: 3 years into the war in Gaza, most of the enclave's roughly 2 million Palestinians remain displaced, surrounded by widespread destruction and struggling to rebuild lives shattered by years of violence.
1: 3 سنين مرت علينا كأصعب المراحل في الدنيا كلهياتها فولا دولة في العالم مرت عليها زي المراحل هذه حرب إبادة جوع فش علم فش جامعات فش يعني وضع صعب جدا.
0: Many families continue to live in tents or damaged buildings, facing severe shortages and little sense of security despite a fragile ceasefire that has halted the heaviest fighting. Israeli strikes continue almost daily, while Gaza's health ministry says that more than 74,000 Palestinians have been killed since the war began, with countless families losing relatives, homes,

0: Omar al-Hussaina fled Gaza for Cairo after Israeli airstrikes wiped out much of his large family. 3 years on, he remains there, waiting for enough stability, security, and reconstruction in his still devastated homeland to return. Hussaina is one of more than 100,000 Gazans who left the enclave and who remain stranded overseas, according to Palestinian Authority figures. They still mourn dead relatives and their destroyed homes and neighborhoods. Nearly a year after a ceasefire in Gaza that was meant to start a process of reconstruction under a technocratic government, along with a political process that would lead to an eventual full Israeli withdrawal, little has changed. Israeli forces still hold more than 60% of the territory and conduct almost daily airstrikes, while Hamas controls most of the area where Palestinians live, mostly in temporary shelters, with what aid agencies call inadequate aid supplies and no prospect of reconstruction soon. Some 308 members of Hussaina's extended family were killed when Israeli strikes destroyed a cluster of Gaza City apartment buildings where they had gathered for shelter on November 22, 2023, according to Palestinian authorities. Among those killed were his wife, four of their adult sons, and four small grandchildren, including an infant only a few months old. In August, Hussaina watched on video from Cairo as relatives buried 112 family members, including his wife, sons, and grandchildren, whose bodies had been recovered from the rubble, with dozens still missing.
1: وأكون من المنتجين في هذا البلد وأكون أداة صالحة لهذا البلد.
0: Hussaina owned a business selling tools for firefighting and safety equipment in Gaza, and some of his goods survived the war. He periodically sells some to fund his stay in Cairo, where he has remarried. All those who left Gaza were vetted before their departure by both Israel and Egypt, but many have found it hard to return to the territory. Although some Israeli politicians have urged a policy of encouraging all Gaza's population to leave and to prevent those who left from returning, about 7,000 have gone home. Hussaina believes Egypt will stop any widespread displacement of Palestinians from Gaza. However, no widespread return of those who

0: led Gaza may be likely until the territory's prospects are clearer.
1: Turkish President Recep Tayyip Erdogan has received the family of Hind Rajab, the Palestinian girl killed in an Israeli attack in Gaza. The closed-door meeting came as Palestinians mark 3 years since the start of Israel's devastating war on Gaza. Hind became one of the most widely recognized child victims of the war after she was killed alongside members of her family in Gaza City in January 2024. She was trapped inside a vehicle after it came under Israeli military fire, leaving her surrounded by the bodies of relatives while she remained in contact with Palestinian emergency workers. Her killing became a powerful symbol of the suffering of Palestinian children as Israel's attacks devastated Gaza and displaced most of its population. Erdogan had previously hosted Hind's family in Turkey when they attended a screening of a film telling the story of her final hours. The latest meeting comes 3 years into the Gaza war, with widespread destruction across the enclave and tens of thousands of Palestinians killed since October 2023.

0: Before the war, Gaza was filled with the routines of everyday life. Today, some carry life-changing injuries, while homes, hospitals, universities, and places of worship lie damaged or destroyed. In Nusirat, Najwa Abu Aita, 42, a former hairdresser and mother of five, was injured in a 2024 bombing that killed her seven-year-old daughter and wounded two other children. "I am unable to provide for my children or myself," she said, adding that her children now avoid her, afraid of me and my appearance.
1: "Before the injury, I owned a hairdresser salon. I worked there, lived a normal life, and supported my family. Now, I am unable to provide for my children or myself. I cannot even afford medical treatment or a hospital visit. I am simply unable to manage these things. I wish I could bring happiness to my children and myself, but I cannot. My children avoid me. They are afraid of me and my appearance."
0: In Gaza City, Shadi Barawi, 35, lost his leg and his barbershop in an August 2025 strike that hit his family's home after his father was killed earlier in the war. Ahmad Asaf, 35, a father of three displaced more than 30 times, lost his sight entirely after an October 2024 strike while fleeing with his family. "Before the war, I had a barbershop and lived a normal life. But after the war, Shadi, referring to himself, lost his leg in his job.

0: and his life turned into a living hell. A barbershop requires standing, yet today Shadi is an amputee. He has only one leg. Sabrine Salim, 30, lost her two children, parents, and siblings, the only survivors, with her husband from roughly 150 relatives and neighbors who sheltered together in Gaza City's Rim in December 2023 before the building was struck.
1: I used to live with my family, my parents, siblings, and children. I was very happy before the war. Then the war came and took my entire family. Even my children, it left me with no one to lean on. Nothing remains but my husband and me.
0: Mohammed Abu Al-Khamsan now lives in a tent beside the rubble of his family's three-story home. We felt safe there and shared beautiful memories, he said. Now everything is gone. Before the war, we had a large home that brought us all together as a family. Me, my siblings, my parents, my uncles, and my cousins. We felt safe there and shared beautiful memories. Today, after the war, the house is destroyed and everything is gone. The sense of security, the memories, and the beautiful days have vanished, leaving us with nothing but the rubble of our home. The devastation extends across the territory's infrastructure. Al-Shifa Hospital, once Gaza's largest referral hospital, now lies severely damaged. Al-Azhar and Islamic University, which together serve tens of thousands of students, have lost buildings to strikes and rubble. Before the war and my injury, I was moving. I could take care of my own needs, work, go out and do whatever I want. After the injury and the total loss of my sight, I cannot move without assistance. I cannot move on my own or do anything for myself. Gaza's small port and the seafront lighthouse restaurant are now surrounded by tents for the displaced, and the Abu Qadra Mosque's dome has been destroyed, with much of the structure reduced to rubble.

0: United Nations Secretary General Antonio Guterres on Monday called for a permanent ceasefire in Gaza ahead of the third anniversary of the October 7th, 2023 attacks. The horrors of those attacks must never be repeated, and the ensuing hostilities in Gaza must end, Guterres said in a message marking the occasion. On October 7th, 2023, Palestinian militant group Hamas attacked Israel from Gaza, killing about 1,200 people and taking 251 hostages. Israel responded with a war on Hamas in Gaza that killed at least 74,000 Palestinians. The ceasefire reached last year has brought some relief, but it has yet to deliver security, adequate humanitarian assistance, or a credible path to recovery and peace, he noted. He said that there is a need to build the political path to lasting peace across the whole region, adding that the United Nations remains unwavering in its commitment to these imperatives. Jafar Ashtieh, a veteran Palestinian photojournalist for Agence France-Presse, said he was filming the olive harvest in the West Bank village of Aqraba when he heard shooting by Israeli invaders. He said they later encircled him, took his camera as he was filming the attack, and beat him, causing injuries that required hospitalization. The Foreign Press Association, which represents international media in Israel, Gaza, and the West Bank, urged Israel to investigate why soldiers present in the area did not intervene in this attack against clearly identified journalists. The Palestinian Authority said settlers in the area also shot one man in the leg and severely beat two others in the town south of Nablus. Israel's military did not provide immediate comment.
1: Houthis have attacked Aden International Airport with ballistic missiles and explosive-laden drones as fighting intensifies between the group and Saudi-backed government forces across Yemen. Yemen's transport ministry said that one missile landed near the airport runway shortly before a passenger flight from Cairo was due to arrive. Authorities diverted the flight to Jeddah and moved two aircraft away from the runway amid concerns over further strikes. Aden International Airport serves as the main international gateway for areas of Yemen outside Houthi control, increasing the significance of the attack. The escalation follows a counteroffensive by Yemeni government forces backed by Saudi-led coalition air support along the country's strategic Red Sea coast. Government forces say that the operation has pushed the Houthis out of areas captured during their earlier advance around the Bab el-Mandeb Strait and the city of Mocha. The Saudi-led coalition also said that it intercepted Houthi ballistic missiles targeting Saudi territory, including one north of the capital Riyadh and another heading toward Khamis Mushait. The Houthis separately said that they targeted King Khalid International Airport in Riyadh, as well as Abha International Airport, and an airbase in Khamis Mushait with missiles and drones, although Saudi authorities did not immediately confirm those attacks. The latest escalation threatens to deepen Yemen's humanitarian crisis, while renewed fighting around Bab el-Mandeb raises concerns over security along one of the world's most important international shipping routes.

0: Two people were killed in the Ukrainian capital of Kyiv, in the latest of Russia's near daily round-the-clock attacks on its neighbor in their fifth year of war, which also damaged city buildings and warehouses. Two bodies were found as the airstrike sparked a fire in a garage cooperative, Kyiv Mayor Vitaly Klitschko said on Telegram. Blasts were heard in the city, a Reuters witness said. Kyiv residents later sought shelter in the city's underground metro stations during the attacks. Residents were seen sleeping on platform floors, setting up makeshift resting spots, and huddling in chairs in Kyiv. Among those taking shelter was Lesha, who gave only her first name, saying the bombardment had forced ordinary citizens underground through the night and into the morning. The 49-year-old said she and her family had fled their ninth-floor apartment as missiles flew overhead, joining dozens of others, some accompanied by pets, who would rise at dawn to go about their daily routines of school and work.
1: Бомбимо, що ми заздалегідь готувалися по ним бити, але це ж наявна картина зараз ось така. 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
0: Russia's defense ministry said its forces had carried out a massive strike on targets in Kyiv and other Ukrainian regions, adding that it had also hit port facilities in the Odessa region and sea vessels used in the interests of the Ukrainian armed forces.

0: Kyiv residents sought shelter on early Wednesday in the city's underground metro stations as Russia launched a fresh wave of attacks on Ukraine, now in its fifth year of war, killing two people and damaging city buildings and warehouses. Residents were seen sleeping on platform floors, setting up makeshift resting spots, and huddling in chairs in Kyiv. Among those taking shelter was Lesya, who gave only her first name, saying the bombardment had forced ordinary citizens underground through the night and into the morning. The 49-year-old said she and her family had fled their ninth-floor apartment as missiles flew overhead, joining dozens of others, some accompanied by pets, who would rise at dawn to go about their daily routines of school and work. Two bodies were found after an airstrike sparked a fire in a garage cooperative in the capital, Kyiv Mayor Vitaly Klitschko said on Telegram. Blasts were heard across the city, a Reuters witness said. Russia's defense ministry said on Wednesday its forces had carried out a massive strike on targets in Kyiv and other Ukrainian regions, adding that it had also hit port facilities in the Odessa region and sea vessels used in the interests of the Ukrainian armed forces.
1: Bugün aramıza katılan İzmir

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1: U.S. Secretary of State Marco Rubio is in Athens for talks with Greek officials, putting Washington's relations with Greece and Turkey back in focus. The visit comes 3 months after U.S. President Donald Trump traveled to Ankara for the NATO summit and held bilateral talks with Turkish President Recep Tayyip Erdogan. Trump did not make a stop in neighboring Greece, leaving a clear contrast in the level of the two visits. Trump to Ankara, Rubio to Athens. Rubio's talks in the Greek capital are focusing on security, defense, and energy cooperation, with Athens seeking to further strengthen its strategic relationship with Washington. Greece has increasingly looked to its partnerships with the United States and Israel as it seeks to strengthen its position in the Eastern Mediterranean and expand its military capabilities. But Athens still faces long-standing disputes with Turkey over the Aegean, territorial waters, the continental shelf, airspace, the status of islands, and the Cyprus issue. Its closer defense relationship with Israel has also become part of that strategy, at a time when the Israeli government faces mounting international pressure over its actions in Gaza. Beyond Turkey, Greece has also experienced strains with other regional actors, including Russia, while unresolved issues remain with some of its Balkan neighbors. Turkey, meanwhile, continues to play a central role in NATO and remains directly involved in diplomatic efforts surrounding major regional conflicts from the Black Sea to the Middle East. Trump's Ankara visit highlighted that role, with Erdogan and the U.S. president holding direct talks on bilateral relations, defense, and regional security during the NATO gathering. The difference in the two visits has created a striking diplomatic picture, the U.S. president in Ankara and his Secretary of State in Athens.
2: Thank you.
1: And while governments and priorities in Washington can change, one reality does not. Turkey and Greece remain neighbors sharing the same geography.
3: Protesters gathered outside Parliament in central Athens on Tuesday, October 6th, carrying banners and chanting slogans against the United States and NATO as U.S. Secretary of State Marco Rubio arrived in the Greek capital. The demonstration was called by trade unions, workers' groups, and peace organizations, including the communist-affiliated PAME Labor Group, which has accused the Greek government of drawing the country deeper into U.S. and NATO military plans. The Greek people cannot take any more. They have already paid far too much over all these years for the strategic agreement with the United States of America, said Dimitris Koutsoumbas, General Secretary of the Communist Party of Greece, who participated in the demonstration. Demonstrators said they oppose the presence of U.S. and NATO military facilities in Greece and the country's involvement in conflicts in the Middle East and Ukraine. The bases of death must be shut down now. Our country must not become a target for retaliation, said protester Iro Buta. Rubio arrived in Athens on Tuesday as part of a European trip that also includes Iceland and Portugal. He is due to lead the U.S. delegation on Wednesday at the 6th U.S.-Greece Strategic Dialogue, a high-level forum aimed at deepening cooperation between Washington and Athens on defense, energy, regional security, and other issues. Rubio is also scheduled to meet Greek Prime Minister Kyriakos Mitsotakis and Foreign Greek Minister George Gerapetritis.
2: Germany's former foreign intelligence chief has been arrested on suspicion of espionage and treason. Federal prosecutors say August Hanning and a former aide made a deal in 2010 for the aide to supply intelligence in exchange for payment. They allege the aide passed on around 2,000 documents over the years, many containing classified information. Prosecutors say Hanning used that material for private consulting, including an analysis intended for a foreign intelligence officer. They haven't named the country involved and say it's unclear whether that analysis reached its intended recipient. The investigation grew out of a search of Hanning's home in a separate child abduction case.
3: A parliamentary session in Armenia ended in fisticuffs on Tuesday, October 6th, after an opposition politician accused the parliamentary speaker of embezzling state funds. Ruben Rubinyan, the parliamentary speaker and a close ally of Prime Minister Nikol Pashinyan, twice shut off the microphone of Edgar Kazaryan of the pro-Russian Strong Armenia Party, who, in a speech to parliament, charged Rubinyan with stealing from state coffers, Armenian media reported. It was not clear if Kazaryan offered evidence to back that assertion. Video from the National Assembly, obtained by Reuters, showed an angry shoving match between deputies. Less than an hour later, a second scuffle occurred as a result of a disagreement between ruling party parliamentarians and opposition deputies over a government decision to convene an investigative committee to discuss the status of the Armenian Apostolic Church, Armenian media reported. Pashinyan has accused the Apostolic Church, without presenting evidence, of acting as a proxy for foreign powers, namely Russia. He has repeatedly called for the resignation of Katholikos Karekin II, who has led the church since 1999 and has heavily criticized Pashinyan and his policies.
4: That in Kenya, the government confirmed the country's first imported case of Ebola. Kenyan authorities rapidly identified, isolated, and tested the case. WHO and its partners are supporting the authorities in preparedness for the response effort. In the DRC, our humanitarian colleagues tell us that we and our partners are continuing to support authorities in scaling up the response to the Ebola outbreak. Transmission has accelerated in recent days in the provinces of Ituri and North Kivu, which accounted for more than 94% of the new cases. We and our partners are also concerned about movement restrictions introduced yesterday along several key roads in North Kivu as part of the efforts to contain the outbreak. While intended to curb transmission, these kinds of measures could further constrain humanitarian access, the movement of aid workers, and the continuity of response operations in some locations. Meanwhile, UNICEF tells us that more than 1,900 children have lost one or both parent or caregivers to Ebola or have been separated from them since the outbreak was first declared in May. To support these children, UNICEF is helping run 12 nurseries near Ebola treatment centers. These facilities care for babies and young children who've been exposed to the virus, are alone, or whose parents or caregivers are currently undergoing treatment. UNICEF is calling for a nursery at every Ebola treatment center to help ensure that affected children receive the care and protection they need.

0: So this suspected pneumonic plague case in Russia has come to people's attention because a laboratory worker who works in a plague research centre in eastern Russia has died from what the Russian authorities say is a respiratory infection. Anybody who's been exposed to this bacterial infection needs to quarantine, so self-isolate, and take antibiotics.
1: The chance of this spreading widely in Russia and then extending here to the US is will not happen, not with this type of bacteria, because it's not spread easily, and we have antibiotics to stop it from spreading. So in the U.S., no precautions. Don't worry about it. Go on with your normal day. We're at no risk. If you were around somebody that had pneumonic plague, you'd wear a mask, a surgical mask, and that would prevent you from catching it. With pneumonic plague, it can be spread by coughing. Since the infection's in your lungs, if you cough, you can spread it to another person. But that doesn't travel very far, and so you really need to be face-to-face contact with that person to get pneumonic plague.

The U.S. trade deficit widened sharply in August as imports grew significantly faster than exports. The goods and services deficit increased 13.7% from the previous month to $105.6 billion, up from a revised $92.8 billion in July. Imports climbed 4.3% to $420.8 billion, driving much of the monthly increase in the trade gap. Exports also increased, rising 1.4% to $315.2 billion, but the growth was not enough to offset the stronger rise in imports. The goods deficit widened to $136.6 billion, while the country's surplus in services increased slightly to $31 billion. Despite the sharp monthly increase, the broader trade picture showed improvement over the first 8 months of the year. The cumulative goods and services deficit fell nearly 20% compared with the same period last year. Exports increased almost 12% during the period, significantly outpacing the growth in imports. Mexico recorded the largest goods trade surplus with the United States, followed by Vietnam and Taiwan. The latest figures show that while stronger imports widen the monthly trade gap, robust export growth has helped reduce the overall U.S. deficit so far this year. The Panama Canal will offer long-term advance booking of transit slots at its Panamax locks for the first time, the Panama Canal Authority said on Monday, as the waterway moves to give shipping companies greater predictability through the dry season. The new pilot extends the long-term slot allocation program, known as LOTSA, which already serves customers using the Neo-Panamax locks, the larger of the canal's two lock systems. The upcoming round will cover transits from January 3rd to April 3rd next year. Bidding for a space through the Neo-Panamax lock during this three-month period is scheduled to take place November 17th, with 36 packages totaling 270 transit slots on offer. 165 northbound and 105 southbound, the equivalent of three daily transits distributed across different packages. The race to secure a spot in the new Panamax pilot follows on November 24th, with 288 slots available across 51 packages. All slots will be awarded through sealed bid competitions. The program is designed to allow customers to reserve their transits early, giving them certainty when planning voyages and supply chains. The authority said the initiative is particularly relevant as the canal takes steps to sustain operations amid climatic conditions affecting water availability. Remaining transit capacity is expected to continue being offered through the regular booking system and auctions, the authority added.

0: We cannot keep delaying necessary policy action. You have the tools, now have the wisdom to use them. At the IMF, we know fiscal consolidation will be a heavy lift. After a succession of shocks where each time fiscal policy had to step in to cushion the impact, people have grown accustomed to state support. And yet, some very tough political choices stare us in the face.
1: Love it, hate it, fear it, AI is here, rapidly becoming a key driver of countries' relative fortunes in the world economy. Global investment to GDP in AI will reach and likely exceed the amounts that went into building the railroads, the electricity grid, and the telecommunication network. Should earnings fall short, hyperscaler leverage and large and growing global holdings of US equities could turn a disappointment into a far-reaching shock.

0: Channels of communication are critically important to ensure that at all levels, whether it's the leadership level, the research level, military levels, and so forth, that communications remain open. And that given that AI has already demonstrated the ability to be deceptive, it's critically important that the communication channels are verifiable and secure so that they don't present another potential attack vector or risk vector. Nations or companies can benefit from developing competitive strategic advantage. They can also benefit by cooperating. And in this case, the nature of cooperation is very different. It's one thing to say that, let's say we're in the rice growing business, I own a company that does it and my competitor does, and we both want to work out new ways of improving our crop yield so we can cooperate. Here, we're talking about potential existential risk. And so it's particularly important that the two leading nations cooperate when it comes to risks that could create catastrophic incidents, which could be risks to critical infrastructure, or could be risks to human life, or could be risks much broader than that.
1: Paramount and Warner Brothers Discovery are now one Hollywood giant, Skydance. The companies closed their $81 billion merger on Tuesday. That means Skydance now owns two of America's oldest movie-making studios, an HBO Max, titles ranging from Harry Potter to Sinners, and even networks like CNN are also under the same roof as Paramount Plus, CBS, and the likes of Top Gun and The Godfather. That further concentrates power in an industry already run by just a few major players. David Ellison's Skydance bought out Paramount for $8 billion just last year and set its sights on Warner very soon after. The company's buyout of Warner was a tumultuous, roughly year-long process, starting with a hostile bidding war with streaming rival Netflix, all the way to antitrust settlements with 12 states and Hollywood writers who once sued to block the transaction altogether. Questions of political influence have also piled up, with critics of the deal pointing in particular to President Donald Trump's relationship with the billionaire Ellison family. The deal also assumes massive debt and sizable funding from Gulf state sovereign wealth funds. Including debt, the price tag on the merger amounts to nearly $111 billion.
2: I really liked it. It looks bold, it looks aggressive.

but it looks different. It's not the usual thing you see from a sedan. So it stands out of the masses. It's something that you can have a look and you can see in the streets. And in my opinion, is the right move for Jaguar. They were wasting their time and money with their mainstream volume premium cars, and this is they just need to become a niche luxury brand. Yeah. Despite the fears and the anger we saw last year after the advertising and the concept, I think the final product is better than expected in terms of design and positioning. And in my opinion, it is, even though it's a risky move, I think it's the right way ahead for such a travel brand as Jaguar. It's going to be definitely a niche car. It's not for everybody, not only because of its price, but its specs and the design itself, because it's nothing similar to what we have seen so far in other cars, not even from China. So, considering this, the target audience is mainly, of course, wealthy drivers who want something different from what is already available. This is not only electric, this is something really niche, really different. And actually, because of its dimensions, is something that really the Americans like. But because of the price and because of the powertrain, it won't be a massive seller. No, and I think I'm sure Jaguar doesn't expect that. But the US, as the second largest market in the world, no matter how many EVs they buy, it's a must for a brand like Jaguar, more than Europe, because in Europe, you don't see these massive cars on the streets. And it could be eventually. It could work eventually in China as well. We are talking of an iconic brand from the UK. So this is not a new thing or a brand that has been in the market for 30 or 40 years. You know, it's been in the market for many years. Until the 80s, Jaguar was considered a luxury brand. The XJ, for example, was a luxury sedan almost at the same level of a Bentley. It was not even competing against the German premiums. But this changed during the 90s, and then because of the crisis regarding Ford and the ownership and everything, the brand tried to be repositioned by the Indians, like Tata, who bought it, and they wanted more volumes. When you ask about Jaguar as a brand or as an identity, it depends on the period. In any case, it's globally known. It's a British icon in terms of awareness, and it has been always associated to premium or luxury.

0: Lionel Messi described playing for Argentina as the most wonderful thing that can happen to you after ending his international career with a goal in a 3-0 win over Benin in Buenos Aires. The 39-year-old ends his international career with 208 senior caps, the most of any player in the team's history, with his 126 goals for Argentina, also a record. Messi won the 2022 World Cup and two Copa Americas during his 21-year spell on the international stage. On an emotional night, Messi also created the first two goals, assisting first another departing Argentina player in 38-year-old center back Nicolas Otamendi and then Nico Paz.
1: To continue without him is going to be tough, without a doubt. He said it just now, that what we've experienced these last years is not something normal, and that the hard moments can come, and we are capable of facing them. We have young, new people who are going to give us, but the feeling of having him by your side is incomparable. It's very difficult. To compare it with something is very difficult to make people understand. You have to live it to see what it is, to have Messi by your side, and that is incomparable. No matter how much we

0: We can rebuild the team, we can make a great team, we can develop new young players who are coming through. But that, as they say now, that word, aura, I haven't seen it in anyone in my life. I've played with great players, and I said it the other day. But what he generates, I haven't seen in anyone, and that won't be there anymore. We will look for new tools. We will look for new things, surely. But that feeling won't be there.
1: Pero esa sensación no estará.
2: Cristiano Ronaldo has accused Portugal head coach of twice breaking his word, saying a failed agreement to publicly explain his omission against Norway drove him out of the camp, but insisting he remained available after any punishment. In a lengthy statement, the 41-year-old gave his account of the dispute that prompted his departure from Copenhagen before Portugal's Nations League match versus Denmark last week. Ronaldo said head coach had agreed a plan under which the forward would miss the Norway and Denmark matches to manage his fitness. However, on the day of the Norway game, the coach told him he would play for 30 minutes. Portugal's captain and all-time leading scorer set a subsequent meeting with head coach, attended by his club side Al Nassr sporting director Simão Coutinho, produced an agreement for the coach to clarify events at his next press conference. According to Ronaldo, an 8-point document was prepared saying he had never demanded playing time, had respected head coach's decisions, and that the coach asking him to warm up without bringing him on had been a mistake. Ronaldo said the agreed notes did not require head coach to apologize to him, but said the coach's public remarks bore no resemblance to their private discussion. The statement provided Ronaldo's account, but on October 4th, after Portugal's win over Norway, head coach denied he had made any agreement with the player, but left the door open for his return. The Portuguese Football Federation did not immediately respond to a request for comment about Ronaldo's statement. Ronaldo apologized for failing to greet supporters after the Norway match and for leaving his teammates, accepting that his captaincy made his conduct more serious. Despite the rupture, Ronaldo said he was not limiting his international ambitions to a farewell appearance.
3: So happy. So grateful to the player and to the whole staff because the effort was massive. We played 4 games in 2 weeks. And to play always with the same intensity, with the same commitment, with the same, you know, passion. That is a thing that we need to keep. Of course, it's not easy, but that is why we need to give the credit to the player because... As you know, because you were traveling with us, I think it was really tough to play Orlando, San Luis, Arizona. We changed the timing, the time, three, go back to three. I don't know, it's really, to be honest, like a coach and staff, it was really tough. And if you are a player and you need to perform, it's so difficult. But I think no one say nothing negative. We didn't hear nothing negative in that 2 weeks, and that is why we perform. It's a deep pool. I think we only in this window 13 players no made the debut, but I think it's plenty of another young player that for sure are in our radar and we are assessing. And I think yes, here in USA, but also outside of USA, yes, it's a massive job. And it's a very important job, and I think the Federation is very focused also in to try to detect all the talent, not only here in USA, if not outside.
4: I mean, again, like yesterday, I didn't get to finish the match. A bit strange, I don't think it happened ever. In my career that I have, you know, semis and finals without finishing the match, retirements, and actually yesterday was disqualification, but nevertheless, a bit of a strange feeling, to be honest. You know, I want to celebrate because I think I've played, you know, one of the best weeks in the last couple of years. at the same time, you know, he retired the match at the beginning of the second, so it doesn't kind of feel right and respectful to jump around, you know, and be joyful. But deep inside, I'm very, very proud of this achievement. Obviously, it's been a challenging year, as I mentioned throughout this week. Many times questioned, you know, whether I want to play, keep on playing this way, but, you know, feeling this way on the court. But this week has proven me wrong once again and given me a great confidence boost for the rest of the season.
5: For me, how I felt on court, it was the best match of the week, or at least the most consistent one. I think I played a great tennis, a great level since the beginning until the last point. Not any up and downs, which for me was great. Served great, and just really happy to leave the trophy. Yeah, and winning the tournament, you know, after my injury, back to back here. So it means a lot. Everything I've done to be in this position, everything I've worked for this moment. So it's just. It feels even more special. So I'm just happy, I'm proud, and I'm grateful for everything and for this moment.

0: and fighting reached their neighborhoods. Some describe waking to the sound of explosions even after 3 years, saying that the continuing strikes have left them unable to feel safe anywhere in Gaza. Entire neighborhoods have been devastated, destroying not only homes, but also schools, universities, businesses, and other parts of everyday life that once sustained communities.
1: فقدت زوجي وفقدت ابني وبيتي راح كله يعني اتدمر على الاخر بيتي يعني مايل يعني احنا قاعدين فيه نتمنى انه يقع فوقنا يعني نرتاح من هالدنيا.
0: 3 years of war have left Palestinians confronting not only death and destruction, but the lasting consequences of displacement, lost livelihoods, and the destruction of much of the infrastructure needed for ordinary life.
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0: For Gaza's displaced families, the passage of 3 years has brought little certainty about when they can return home, rebuild their communities, or regain the safety and normal life they have lost.

0: Omar al-Hussaina fled Gaza for Cairo after Israeli airstrikes wiped out much of his large family. 3 years on, he remains there, waiting for enough stability, security, and reconstruction in his still devastated homeland to return. Hussaina is one of more than 100,000 Gazans who left the enclave and who remain stranded overseas, according to Palestinian Authority figures. They still mourn dead relatives and their destroyed homes and neighborhoods. Nearly a year after a ceasefire in Gaza that was meant to start a process of reconstruction under a technocratic government, along with a political process that would lead to an eventual full Israeli withdrawal, little has changed. Israeli forces still hold more than 60% of the territory and conduct almost daily airstrikes, while Hamas controls most of the area where Palestinians live, mostly in temporary shelters, with what aid agencies call inadequate aid supplies and no prospect of reconstruction soon. Some 308 members of Hussaina's extended family were killed when Israeli strikes destroyed a cluster of Gaza City apartment buildings where they had gathered for shelter on November 22, 2023, according to Palestinian authorities. Among those killed were his wife, four of their adult sons, and four small grandchildren, including an infant only a few months old. In August, Hussaina watched on video from Cairo as relatives buried 112 family members, including his wife, sons, and grandchildren, whose bodies had been recovered from the rubble, with dozens still missing.
1: وأكون من المنتجين في هذا البلد وأكون أداة صالحة لهذا البلد.
0: Hussaina owned a business selling tools for firefighting and safety equipment in Gaza, and some of his goods survived the war. He periodically sells some to fund his stay in Cairo, where he has remarried. All those who left Gaza were vetted before their departure by both Israel and Egypt, but many have found it hard to return to the territory. Although some Israeli politicians have urged a policy of encouraging all Gaza's population to leave and to prevent those who left from returning, about 7,000 have gone home. Hussaina believes Egypt will stop any widespread displacement of Palestinians from Gaza. However, no widespread return of those who fled Gaza may be likely until the territory's prospects are clearer.
2: Turkish President Recep Tayyip Erdogan has received the family of Hind Rajab, the Palestinian girl killed in an Israeli attack in Gaza. The closed-door meeting came as Palestinians mark 3 years since the start of Israel's devastating war on Gaza. Hind became one of the most widely recognized

child victims of the war after she was killed alongside members of her family in Gaza City in January 2024. She was trapped inside a vehicle after it came under Israeli military fire, leaving her surrounded by the bodies of relatives while she remained in contact with Palestinian emergency workers. Her killing became a powerful symbol of the suffering of Palestinian children as Israel's attacks devastated Gaza and displaced most of its population. Erdogan had previously hosted Hien's family in Turkey when they attended a screening of a film telling the story of her final hours. The latest meeting comes 3 years into the Gaza war, with widespread destruction across the enclave and tens of thousands of Palestinians killed since October 2023.

0: Before the war, Gaza was filled with the routines of everyday life. Today, some carry life-changing injuries, while homes, hospitals, universities, and places of worship lie damaged or destroyed. In Nusirat, Najwa Abu Aita, 42, a former hairdresser and mother of five, was injured in a 2024 bombing that killed her seven-year-old daughter and wounded two other children. I am unable to provide for my children or myself, she said, adding that her children now avoid her, afraid of me and my appearance.
1: Before the injury, I owned a hairdresser salon. I worked there, lived a normal life, and supported my family. Now, I am unable to provide for my children or myself. I cannot even afford medical treatment or a hospital visit. I am simply unable to manage these things. I wish I could bring happiness to my children and myself, but I cannot. My children avoid me. They are afraid of me and my appearance.
0: In Gaza City, Shadi Barawi, 35, lost his leg in his barbershop in an August 2025 strike that hit his family's home after his father was killed earlier in the war. Ahmad Asaf, 35, a father of three displaced more than 30 times, lost his sight entirely after an October 2024 strike while fleeing with his family. Before the war, I had a barbershop and lived a normal life. But after the war, Shadi, referring to himself, lost his leg in his job, and his life turned into a living hell. A barbershop requires standing, yet today Shadi is an amputee. He has only one leg. Sabrine Salim, 30, lost her two children, parents, and siblings, the only survivors, with her husband from roughly 150 relatives and neighbors who sheltered together in Gaza City's Rimmel in December 2023 before the building was struck.
1: I used to live with my family, my parents, siblings, and children. I was very happy before the war. Then the war came,

0: and took my entire family, even my children. It left me with no one to lean on. Nothing remains but my husband and me.
1: Mohammed Abu Al-Khamsin now lives in a tent beside the rubble of his family's three-story home. We felt safe there and shared beautiful memories, he said. Now everything is gone. Before the war, we had a large home that brought us all together as a family. Me, my siblings, my parents, my uncles, and my cousins. We felt safe there and shared beautiful memories. Today, after the war, the house is destroyed and everything is gone. The sense of security, the memories, and the beautiful days have vanished, leaving us with nothing but the rubble of our home. The devastation extends across the territory's infrastructure. Al-Shifa Hospital, once Gaza's largest referral hospital, now lies severely damaged. Al-Azhar and Islamic University, which together serve tens of thousands of students, have lost buildings to strikes and rubble. Before the war and my injury, I was moving. I could take care of my own needs, work, go out and do whatever I want. After the injury and the total loss of my sight, I cannot move without assistance. I cannot move on my own or do anything for myself. Gaza's small port and the Seafront Lighthouse restaurant are now surrounded by tents for the displaced, and the Abu Qadra Mosque's dome has been destroyed, with much of the structure reduced to rubble.

0: United Nations Secretary General Antonio Guterres on Monday called for a permanent ceasefire in Gaza ahead of the third anniversary of the October 7th, 2023 attacks. The horrors of those attacks must never be repeated, and the ensuing hostilities in Gaza must end, Guterres said in a message marking the occasion. On October 7th, 2023, Palestinian militant group Hamas attacked Israel from Gaza, killing about 1,200 people and taking 251 hostages. Israel responded with a war on Hamas in Gaza that killed at least 74,000 Palestinians. The ceasefire reached last year has brought some relief, but it has yet to deliver security, adequate humanitarian assistance, or a credible path to recovery and peace, he noted. He said that there is a need to build the political path to lasting peace across the whole region, adding that the United Nations remains unwavering in its commitment to these imperatives. Jafar Ashtieh, a veteran Palestinian photojournalist for Agence France-Presse, said he was filming the olive harvest in the West Bank village of Aqraba when he heard shooting by Israeli invaders. He said they later encircled him, took his camera as he was filming the attack, and beat him, causing injuries that required hospitalization. The Foreign Press Association, which represents international media in Israel, Gaza, and the West Bank, urged Israel to investigate why soldiers present in the area did not intervene in this attack against clearly identified journalists. The Palestinian Authority said settlers in the area also shot one man in the leg and severely beat two others in the town south of Nablus. Israel's military did not provide immediate comment.
1: Houthis have attacked Aden International Airport with ballistic missiles and explosive-laden drones as fighting intensifies between the group and Saudi-backed government forces across Yemen. Yemen's transport ministry said that one missile landed near the airport runway shortly before a passenger flight from Cairo was due to arrive. Authorities diverted the flight to Jeddah and moved two aircraft away from the runway amid concerns over further strikes. Aden International Airport serves as the main international gateway for areas of Yemen outside Houthi control, increasing the significance of the attack. The escalation follows a counteroffensive by Yemeni government forces backed by Saudi-led coalition air support along the country's strategic Red Sea coast. Government forces say that the operation has pushed the Houthis out of areas captured during their earlier advance

around the Bab el-Mandeb Strait and the city of Mocha. The Saudi-led coalition also said that it intercepted Houthi ballistic missiles targeting Saudi territory, including one north of the capital Riyadh and another heading toward Khamis Mushait. The Houthis separately said that they targeted King Khalid International Airport in Riyadh, as well as Abha International Airport and an airbase in Khamis Mushait with missiles and drones, although Saudi authorities did not immediately confirm those attacks. The latest escalation threatens to deepen Yemen's humanitarian crisis, while renewed fighting around Bab el-Mandeb raises concerns over security along one of the world's most important international shipping routes.

0: Two people were killed in the Ukrainian capital of Kyiv, in the latest of Russia's near daily round-the-clock attacks on its neighbor in their fifth year of war, which also damaged city buildings and warehouses. Two bodies were found as the airstrike sparked a fire in a garage cooperative, Kyiv Mayor Vitaly Klitschko said on Telegram. Blasts were heard in the city, a Reuters witness said. Kyiv residents later sought shelter in the city's underground metro stations during the attacks. Residents were seen sleeping on platform floors, setting up makeshift resting spots, and huddling in chairs in Kyiv. Among those taking shelter was Lesha, who gave only her first name, saying the bombardment had forced ordinary citizens underground through the night and into the morning. The 49-year-old said she and her family had fled their ninth-floor apartment as missiles flew overhead, joining dozens of others, some accompanied by pets, who would rise at dawn to go about their daily routines of school and work.
1: Бомбимо, що ми заздалегідь готувалися по ним бити, але це ж наявна картина зараз. 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
0: Russia's defense ministry said its forces had carried out a massive strike on targets in Kyiv and other Ukrainian regions, adding that it had also hit port facilities in the Odessa region and sea vessels used in the interests of the Ukrainian armed forces.

0: Kyiv residents sought shelter on early Wednesday in the city's underground metro stations as Russia launched a fresh wave of attacks on Ukraine, now in its fifth year of war, killing two people and damaging city buildings and warehouses. Residents were seen sleeping on platform floors, setting up makeshift resting spots, and huddling in chairs in Kyiv. Among those taking shelter was Lesya, who gave only her first name, saying the bombardment had forced ordinary citizens underground through the night and into the morning. The 49-year-old said she and her family had fled their ninth-floor apartment as missiles flew overhead, joining dozens of others, some accompanied by pets, who would rise at dawn to go about their daily routines of school and work. Two bodies were found after an airstrike sparked a fire in a garage cooperative in the capital, Kyiv Mayor Vitaly Klitschko said on Telegram. Blasts were heard across the city, a Reuters witness said. Russia's defense ministry said on Wednesday its forces had carried out a massive strike on targets in Kyiv and other Ukrainian regions, adding that it had also hit port facilities in the Odessa region and sea vessels used in the interests of the Ukrainian armed forces.
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1: U.S. Secretary of State Marco Rubio is in Athens for talks with Greek officials, putting Washington's relations with Greece and Turkey back in focus. The visit comes 3 months after U.S. President Donald Trump traveled to Ankara for the NATO summit and held bilateral talks with Turkish President Recep Tayyip Erdogan. Trump did not make a stop in neighboring Greece, leaving a clear contrast in the level of the two visits. Trump to Ankara, Rubio to Athens. Rubio's talks in the Greek capital are focusing on security, defense, and energy cooperation, with Athens seeking to further strengthen its strategic relationship with Washington. Greece has increasingly looked to its partnerships with the United States and Israel as it seeks to strengthen its position in the Eastern Mediterranean and expand its military capabilities. But Athens still faces long-standing disputes with Turkey over the Aegean, territorial waters, the continental shelf, airspace, the status of islands, and the Cyprus issue. Its closer defense relationship with Israel has also become part of that strategy, at a time when the Israeli government faces mounting international pressure over its actions in Gaza. Beyond Turkey, Greece has also experienced strains with other regional actors, including Russia, while unresolved issues remain with some of its Balkan neighbors. Turkey, meanwhile, continues to play a central role in NATO and remains directly involved in diplomatic efforts surrounding major regional conflicts from the Black Sea to the Middle East. Trump's Ankara visit highlighted that role, with Erdogan and the U.S. president holding direct talks on bilateral relations, defense, and regional security during the NATO gathering. The difference in the two visits has created a striking diplomatic picture. The U.S. president in Ankara and his Secretary of State in Athens.
2: Thank you.
1: And while governments and priorities in Washington can change, one reality does not. Turkey and Greece remain neighbors sharing the same geography.
3: Protesters gathered outside Parliament in central Athens on Tuesday, October 6th, carrying banners and chanting slogans against the United States and NATO as U.S. Secretary of State Marco Rubio arrived in the Greek capital. The demonstration was called by trade unions, workers' groups, and peace organizations, including the communist-affiliated PAME Labor Group, which has accused the Greek government of drawing the country deeper into U.S. and NATO military plans. The Greek people cannot take any more. They have already paid far too much over all these years for the strategic agreement with the United States of America, said Dimitris Koutsoumbas, General Secretary of the Communist Party of Greece, who participated in the demonstration. Demonstrators said they oppose the presence of U.S. and NATO military facilities in Greece and the country's involvement in conflicts in the Middle East and Ukraine. The bases of death must be shut down now. Our country must not become a target for retaliation, said protester Iro Bouta. Rubio arrived in Athens on Tuesday as part of a European trip that also includes Iceland and Portugal. He is due to lead the U.S. delegation on Wednesday at the 6th U.S.-Greece Strategic Dialogue, a high-level forum aimed at deepening cooperation between Washington and Athens on defense, energy, regional security, and other issues. Rubio is also scheduled to meet Greece

0: Greek Prime Minister Kyriakos Mitsotakis and Foreign Greek Minister George Gerapetritis.
1: Germany's former foreign intelligence chief has been arrested on suspicion of espionage and treason. Federal prosecutors say August Hanning and a former aide made a deal in 2010 for the aide to supply intelligence in exchange for payment. They allege the aide passed on around 2,000 documents over the years, many containing classified information. Prosecutors say Hanning used that material for private consulting, including an analysis intended for a foreign intelligence officer. They haven't named the country involved and say it's unclear whether that analysis reached its intended recipient. The investigation grew out of a search of Hanning's home in a separate child abduction case.
0: A parliamentary session in Armenia ended in fisticuffs on Tuesday, October 6th, after an opposition politician accused the parliamentary speaker of embezzling state funds. Ruben Rubinyan, the parliamentary speaker and a close ally of Prime Minister Nikol Pashinyan, twice shut off the microphone of Edgar Kazaryan of the pro-Russian Strong Armenia Party, who, in a speech to parliament, charged Rubinyan with stealing from state coffers, Armenian media reported. It was not clear if Kazaryan offered evidence to back that assertion. Video from the National Assembly, obtained by Reuters, showed an angry shoving match between deputies. Less than an hour later, a second scuffle occurred as a result of a disagreement between ruling party parliamentarians and opposition deputies over a government decision to convene an investigative committee to discuss the status of the Armenian Apostolic Church, Armenian media reported. Pashinyan has accused the Apostolic Church, without presenting evidence, of acting as a proxy for foreign powers, namely Russia. He has repeatedly called for the resignation of Katholikos Karekin II, who has led the church since 1999 and has heavily criticized Pashinyan and his policies.
2: That in Kenya, the government confirmed the country's first imported case of Ebola. Kenyan authorities rapidly identified, isolated, and tested the case. WHO and its partners are supporting the authorities in preparedness for the response effort. In the DRC, our humanitarian colleagues tell us that we and our partners are continuing to support authorities in scaling up the response to the Ebola outbreak. Transmission has accelerated in recent days in the provinces of Ituri and North Kivu, which accounted for more than 94% of the new cases. We and our partners are also concerned about movement restrictions introduced yesterday along several key roads in North Kivu as part of the efforts to contain the outbreak. While intended to curb transmission, these kinds of measures could further constrain humanitarian access, the movement of aid workers, and the continuity of response operations in some locations. Meanwhile, UNICEF tells us that more than 1,900 children have lost one or both parent or caregivers to Ebola or have been separated from them since the outbreak was first declared in May. To support these children, UNICEF is helping run 12 nurseries near Ebola treatment centers. These facilities care for babies and young children who've been exposed to the virus, are alone, or whose parents or caregivers are currently undergoing treatment. UNICEF is calling for a nursery at every Ebola treatment center to help ensure that affected children receive the care and protection they need.

So this suspected pneumonic plague case in Russia has come to people's attention because a laboratory worker who works in a plague research center in eastern Russia has died from what the Russian authorities say is a respiratory infection. Anybody who's been exposed to this bacterial infection needs to quarantine, so self-isolate, and take antibiotics.

0: politics.
1: The chance of this spreading widely in Russia and then extending here to the US is will not happen, not with this type of bacteria, because it's not spread easily, and we have antibiotics to stop it from spreading. So in the US, no precautions. Don't worry about it. Go on with your normal day. We're at no risk. If you were around somebody that had pneumonic plague, you'd wear a mask, a surgical mask, and that would prevent you from catching it. With pneumonic plague, it can be spread by coughing. Since the infection's in your lungs, if you cough, you can spread it to another person. But that doesn't travel very far, and so you really need to be face-to-face contact with that person to get pneumonic plague.

0: The U.S. trade deficit widened sharply in August as imports grew significantly faster than exports. The goods and services deficit increased 13.7% from the previous month to $105.6 billion, up from a revised $92.8 billion in July. Imports climbed 4.3% to $420.8 billion, driving much of the monthly increase in the trade gap. Exports also increased, rising 1.4% to $315.2 billion, but the growth was not enough to offset the stronger rise in imports. The goods deficit widened to $136.6 billion, while the country's surplus in services increased slightly to $31 billion. Despite the sharp monthly increase, the broader trade picture showed improvement over the first 8 months of the year. The cumulative goods and services deficit fell nearly 20% compared with the same period last year. Exports increased almost 12% during the period, significantly outpacing the growth in imports. Mexico recorded the largest goods trade surplus with the United States, followed by Vietnam and Taiwan. The latest figures show that while stronger imports widen the monthly trade gap, robust export growth has helped reduce the overall U.S. deficit so far this year. The Panama Canal will offer long-term advance booking of transit slots at its Panamax locks for the first time, the Panama Canal Authority said on Monday, as the waterway moves to give shipping companies greater predictability through the dry season. The new pilot extends the long-term slot allocation program known as LOTSA, which already serves customers using the Neo-Panamax locks, the larger of the canal's two lock systems. The upcoming round will cover transits from January 3rd to April 3rd next year. Bidding for a space through the Neo-Panamax lock during this three-month period is scheduled to take place November 17th, with 36 packages totaling 270 transit slots on offer. 165 northbound and 105 southbound, the equivalent of three daily transits distributed across different packages. The race to secure a spot in the new Panamax pilot follows on November 24th, with 288 slots available across 51 packages. All slots will be awarded through sealed bid competitions. The program is designed to allow customers to reserve their transits early, giving them certainty when planning voyages and supply chains. The authority said the initiative is particularly relevant as the canal takes steps to sustain operations amid climatic conditions affecting water availability. Remaining transit capacity is expected to continue being offered through the regular booking system and auctions, the authority added.
1: We cannot keep delaying necessary policy action. You have the tools, now have the wisdom to use them. At the IMF, we know fiscal consolidation will be a heavy lift. After a succession of shocks where each time fiscal policy had to step in to cushion the impact, people have grown accustomed to state support. And yet, some very tough political choices stare us in the face.
2: Love it, hate it, fear it, AI is here, rapidly becoming a key driver of countries' relative fortunes in the world economy. Global investment to GDP in AI will reach and likely exceed the amounts that went into building the railroads, the electricity grid, and the telecommunication network. Should earnings fall short, hyperscaler leverage and large and growing global holdings of US equities could turn a disappointment into a
1: far-reaching shock.

0: channels of communication are critically important to ensure that at all levels, whether it's the leadership level, the research level, military levels, and so forth, that the communications remain open. And that given that AI has already demonstrated the ability to be deceptive, it's critically important that the communication channels are verifiable and secure so that they don't present another potential attack vector or risk vector. Nations or companies can benefit from developing competitive strategic advantage. They can also benefit by cooperating. And in this case, the nature of cooperation is very different. It's one thing to say that, let's say we're in the rice growing business, you know, I own a company that does it and my competitor does, and we both want to work out new ways of improving our crop yield so we can cooperate. Here, we're talking about potential existential risk. And so it's particularly important that the two leading nations cooperate when it comes to risks that could create catastrophic incidents, which could be risks to critical infrastructure, or could be risks to human life, or could be risks much broader than that.
1: Paramount and Warner Brothers Discovery are now one Hollywood giant, Skydance. The companies closed their $81 billion merger on Tuesday. That means Skydance now owns two of America's oldest movie-making studios, and HBO Max, titles ranging from Harry Potter to Sinners, and even networks like CNN are also under the same roof as Paramount Plus, CBS, and the likes of Top Gun and The Godfather. That further concentrates power in an industry already run by just a few major players. David Ellison's Skydance bought out Paramount for $8 billion just last year and set its sights on Warner very soon after. The company's buyout of Warner was a tumultuous, roughly year-long process, starting with a hostile bidding war with streaming rival Netflix, all the way to antitrust settlements with 12 states and Hollywood writers who once sued to block the transaction altogether. Questions of political influence have also piled up, with critics of the deal pointing in particular to President Donald Trump's relationship with the billionaire Ellison family. The deal also assumes massive debt and sizable funding from Gulf state sovereign wealth funds. Including debt, the price tag on the merger amounts to nearly $111 billion.
2: I really liked it. It looks bold, it looks aggressive, but it looks different. It's not the usual thing you see from a sedan. So it stands out of the masses. It's something that you can have a look and you can see in the streets. And in my opinion, is the right move for Jaguar. They were wasting their time and money with their mainstream volume premium cars, and this is, they just need to become a niche luxury brand. Yeah. Despite the fears and the anger, we.

saw last year after the advertising and the concept. I think the final product is better than expected in terms of design and positioning. And in my opinion, it is, even though it's a risky move, I think it's the right way ahead for such a troubled brand as Jaguar. It's going to be definitely a niche car. It's not for everybody, not only because of its price, but its specs and the design itself, because it's nothing similar to what we have seen so far in other cars, not even from China. So considering this, the target audience is mainly, of course, wealthy drivers who want something different from what is already available. This is not only electric. This is something really niche, really different. And actually, because of its dimensions, is something that really the Americans like. But because of the price and because of the powertrain, it won't be a massive seller. No, I'm sure Jaguar doesn't expect that. But the US as the second largest market in the world, no matter how many EVs they buy, it's a must for a brand like Jaguar. More than Europe, because in Europe, you don't see these massive cars on the streets. And it could be eventually, it could work eventually in China as well. We are talking of an iconic brand from the UK. So this is not a new thing or a brand that has been in the market for 30 or 40 years. You know, it's been in the market for many years. Until the 80s, Jaguar was considered a luxury brand. The XJ, for example, was a luxury sedan almost at the same level of a Bentley. It was not even competing against the German premiums. But this changed during the 90s, and then because of the crisis regarding Ford and the ownership and everything, the brand tried to be repositioned by the Indians, by Tata, who bought it, and they wanted more volumes. When you ask about Jaguar as a brand or as an identity, it depends on the period. In any case, it's globally known. It's a British icon in terms of awareness, and it has been always associated to premium or luxury.

0: Lionel Messi described playing for Argentina as the most wonderful thing that can happen to you after ending his international career with a goal in a 3-0 win over Benin in Buenos Aires. The 39-year-old ends his international career with 208 senior caps, the most of any player in the team's history, with his 126 goals for Argentina, also a record. Messi won the 2022 World Cup and two Copa Americas during his 21-year spell on the international stage. On an emotional night, Messi also created the first two goals, assisting first another departing Argentina player in 38-year-old center back Nicolas Otamendi and then Nico Paz.
1: To continue without him is going to be tough, without a doubt. He said it just now, that what we've experienced these last years is not something normal, and that the hard moments can come, and we are capable of facing them. We have young, new people who are going to give us, but the feeling of having him by your side is incomparable. It's very difficult. To compare it with something is very difficult to make people understand. You have to live it to see what it is, to have Messi by your side, and that is incomparable. No matter how much we can rebuild the team, we can make a great team, we can develop new young players who are coming through, but that, as they say now, that word, aura, I haven't seen it in anyone in my life. I've played with great players, and I said it the other day, but what he generates, I haven't seen in anyone, and that won't be there anymore. We will look for new tools. We will look for new things, surely. But that feeling won't be there.
2: Seguramente, pero esa sensación no estará.

0: Cristiano Ronaldo has accused Portugal head coach of twice breaking his word, saying a failed agreement to publicly explain his omission against Norway drove him out of the camp, but insisting he remained available after any punishment. In a lengthy statement, the 41-year-old gave his account of the dispute that prompted his departure from Copenhagen before Portugal's Nations League match versus Denmark last week. Ronaldo said head coach had agreed a plan under which the forward would miss the Norway and Denmark matches to manage his fitness. However, on the day of the Norway game, the coach told him he would play for 30 minutes. Portugal's captain and all-time leading scorer set a subsequent meeting with head coach, attended by his club side Al Nassr's sporting director, Simão Coutinho, produced an agreement for the coach to clarify events at his next press conference. According to Ronaldo, an 8-point document was prepared saying he had never demanded playing time, had respected head coach's decisions, and that the coach asking him to warm up without bringing him on had been a mistake. Ronaldo said the agreed notes did not require head coach to apologize to him, but said the coach's public remarks bore no resemblance to their private discussion. The statement provided Ronaldo's account, but on October 4th, after Portugal's win over Norway, head coach denied he had made any agreement with the player, but left the door open for his return. The Portuguese Football Federation did not immediately respond to a request for comment about Ronaldo's statement. Ronaldo apologized for failing to greet supporters after the Norway match and for leaving his teammates, accepting that his captaincy made his conduct more serious. Despite the rupture, Ronaldo said he was not limiting his international ambitions to a farewell appearance.
1: So happy. So grateful to the player and to the whole staff because the effort was massive. We played 4 games in 2 weeks. And to play always with the same intensity, with the same commitment, with the same, you know, passion, that is a thing that we need to keep. Of course, it's not easy, but that is why we need to give the credit to the player because... As you know, because you were traveling with us, I think it was really tough to play Orlando, San Luis, Arizona. We changed the timing, the time, three, go back to three. I don't know, it's really, to be honest, like a coach and staff, it was really tough. And if you are a player and you need to perform, it's so difficult. But I think no one say nothing negative. We didn't hear nothing negative in that 2 weeks, and that is why we perform. It's a deep pool. I think we only, in this window, 13 players, no, made the debut, but I think it's plenty of another young player that for sure are in our radar and we are assessing, and I think, yes, here in USA, but also outside of USA, yes, it's a massive job. And it's a very important job. And I think the Federation is very focused also in to try to detect all the talent, not only here in USA, if not outside.
2: I mean, again, like yesterday, I didn't get to finish the match. A bit strange, I don't think it happened ever in my career that I have, you know, semis and finals without finishing the match, retirements, and actually yesterday was disqualification, but nevertheless, a bit of a strange feeling, to be honest. You know, I want to celebrate because I think I've played, you know, one of the best weeks in the last couple of years. At the same time, you know, he retired the match at the beginning of the second, so it doesn't kind of feel right and respectful to jump around, you know, and be joyful. But deep inside, I'm very, very proud of this achievement. Obviously, it's been a challenging year, as I mentioned throughout this week. Many times questioned, you know, whether I want to play, keep on playing this way, but, you know, feeling this way on the court. But this week has proven me wrong once again and given me a great confidence boost for

0: for the rest of the season?
1: For me, how it felt on court, it was the best match of the week, or at least the most consistent one. I think I played a great tennis, a great level since the beginning until the last point. Not any up and downs, which for me was great. Served great, and just really happy to leave the trophy. Yeah, and winning the tournament, you know, after my injury, back to back here. So it means a lot. Everything I've done to be in this position, everything I've worked for this moment. So it just it feels even more special. So I just happy, I'm proud, and I'm grateful for everything and for this moment.

I'm Su Doza with your global weather update. Let's start. We begin in Europe, where light clouds continue to sweep quickly across the region. Bucharest will be partly cloudy, reaching 26 degrees. Athens has similar weather at 25. Farther west, temperatures have begun to drop. Moscow will be partly cloudy at 15 degrees, and London is rainy at 15 as well. Across the Balkans, summer continues. Zagreb is cloudy at 25 degrees, while Sarajevo is partly cloudy at 23. It's getting warmer for the Middle East, though. Beirut is partly cloudy at 27 degrees, and Gaza has similar weather and temperature. In South Asia, Baku is at 21 degrees, and New Delhi is partly cloudy at 34. Farther east, Shanghai is partly cloudy at 27, while Jakarta is cloudy at 34. Across Africa, Tripoli is partly cloudy at 31 degrees. Cape Town has similar weather at 18. In North America, Mexico City will be rainy at 22 degrees, and New York is partly cloudy for today. In South America, Rio de Janeiro has thunderstorms at 30 degrees, while Santiago is rainy at 18. Across Oceania, Sydney will be cloudy, and Melbourne is partly cloudy at 15 degrees. That's the latest global weather update. Stay tuned for more news and forecasts here on A News.

0: Welcome to A-News. I'm Omer Taslim. You're watching Turkey's Diplomacy. Why I say that this is a very significant visit?
1: It can be incredibly helpful.
0: Palestinians from the Gaza Strip.
2: Why those humanitarian aid still stuck?
3: If we put Daesh aside, is this the end of Netanyahu?
1: So many chefs in the kitchen.
0: The end of sanctions.

0: 3 years into the war in Gaza, most of the enclave's roughly 2 million Palestinians remain displaced, surrounded by widespread destruction and struggling to rebuild lives shattered by years of violence.
1: 3 سنين مرت علينا كأصعب المراحل في الدنيا كلهياتها فولا دولة في العالم مرت عليها زي المراحل هذه حرب إبادة جوع فش علم فش جامعات فش يعني وضع صعب جدا.
0: Many families continue to live in tents or damaged buildings, facing severe shortages and little sense of security despite a fragile ceasefire that has halted the heaviest fighting. Israeli strikes continue almost daily, while Gaza's health ministry says that more than 74,000 Palestinians have been killed since the war began, with countless families losing relatives, homes, and livelihoods.
2: من بعد 7 اكتوبر يعني الواحد عاش حياه ما كانش يتوقعها بالمره. عشنا احنا ما طلعناش ما نزحناش من غزه، احنا ضلينا في الشمال. اللي شفناه في حياتنا ما شفناهوش. من بعد 7 اكتوبر يعني الواحد شاف الحياه، الموت، الدمار، القصف. ننزح من التلاتين على الشيخ رضوان، على الزيتون. ما يعني كانت حياه صعبه كثير كثير.
0: For Palestinians who survived, repeated displacement has become a defining feature of the war, with families forced to move from one area to another as bombardment and fighting reach their neighborhoods. Some describe waking to the sound of explosions even after 3 years, saying that the continuing strikes have left them unable to feel safe anywhere in Gaza. Entire neighborhoods have been devastated, destroying not only homes, but also schools, universities, businesses, and other parts of everyday life that once sustained communities.
3: فقدت زوجي وفقدت ابني وبيتي راح كله يعني اتدمر على الاخر بيتي يعني مايل يعني احنا قاعدين فيه نتمنى انه يقع فوقنا يعني نرتاح من هالدنيا

0: 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Hussaina is one of more than 100,000 Gazans who left the enclave and who remain stranded overseas, according to Palestinian Authority figures. They still mourn dead relatives and their destroyed homes and neighborhoods. Nearly a year after a ceasefire in Gaza that was meant to start a process of reconstruction under a technocratic government, along with a political process that would lead to an eventual full Israeli withdrawal, little has changed. Israeli forces still hold more than 60% of the territory and conduct almost daily airstrikes, while Hamas controls most of the area where Palestinians live, mostly in temporary shelters, with what aid agencies call inadequate aid supplies and no prospect of reconstruction soon. Some 308 members of Hussaina's extended family were killed when Israeli strikes destroyed a cluster of Gaza City apartment buildings where they had gathered for shelter on November 22, 2023, according to Palestinian authorities. Among those killed were his wife, four of their adult sons, and four small grandchildren, including an infant only a few months old. In August, Hussaina watched on video from Cairo as relatives buried 112 family members, including his wife, sons, and grandchildren, whose bodies had been recovered from the rubble, with dozens still missing.
1: وأكون من المنتجين في هذا البلد وأكون أداة صالحة لهذا البلد.
0: Hussaina owned a business selling tools for firefighting and safety equipment in Gaza, and some of his goods survived the war. He periodically sells some to fund his stay in Cairo, where he has remarried. All those who left Gaza were vetted before their departure by both Israel and Egypt, but many have found it hard to return to the territory. Although some Israeli politicians have urged a policy of encouraging all Gaza's population to leave and to prevent those who left from returning, about 7,000 have gone home. Hussaina believes Egypt will stop any widespread displacement of Palestinians from Gaza. However, no widespread return of those who fled Gaza may be likely until the territory's prospects are clearer.
2: Turkish President Recep Tayyip Erdogan has received the family of Hind Rajab, the Palestinian girl killed in an Israeli attack in Gaza. The closed-door meeting came as Palestinians mark 3 years since the start of Israel's devastating war on Gaza. Hind became one of the most widely recognized child victims of the war after she was killed alongside members of her family in Gaza City in January 2024. She was trapped inside a vehicle after it came under Israeli military fire, leaving her surrounded by the bodies of relatives while she remained in contact with Palestinian emergency workers. Her killing became a powerful symbol of the suffering of Palestinian children as Israel's attacks devastated Gaza and displaced most of its population. Erdogan had previously hosted Hind's family in Turkey when they attended

attended a screening of a film telling the story of her final hours. The latest meeting comes 3 years into the Gaza war, with widespread destruction across the enclave and tens of thousands of Palestinians killed since October 2023.

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1: Before the war, Gaza was filled with the routines of everyday life. Today, some carry life-changing injuries, while homes, hospitals, universities, and places of worship lie damaged or destroyed. In Nusirat, Najwa Abu Aita, 42, a former hairdresser and mother of five, was injured in a 2024 bombing that killed her seven-year-old daughter and wounded two other children. I am unable to provide for my children or myself, she said, adding that her children now avoid her, afraid of me and my appearance.
2: Before the injury, I owned a hairdresser salon. I worked there, lived a normal life, and supported my family. Now, I am unable to provide for my children or myself. I cannot even afford medical treatment or a hospital visit. I am simply unable to manage these things. I wish I could bring happiness to my children and myself, but I cannot. My children avoid me. They are afraid of me and my appearance.
1: In Gaza City, Shadi Barawi, 35, lost his leg in his barbershop in an August 2025 strike that hit his family's home after his father was killed earlier in the war. Ahmad Asaf, 35, a father of three displaced more than 30 times, lost his sight entirely after an October 2024 strike while fleeing with his family. Before the war, I had a barbershop and lived a normal life. But after the war, Shadi, referring to himself, lost his leg in his job, and his life turned into a living hell. A barbershop requires standing, yet today Shadi is an amputee. He has only one leg. Sabreen Salim, 30, lost her two children, parents, and siblings, the only survivors, with her husband from roughly 150 relatives and neighbors who sheltered together in Gaza City's Rimmel in December 2023 before the building was struck.
2: I used to live with my family, my parents, siblings, and children. I was very happy before the war. Then the war came and took my entire family, even my children. It left me with no one to lean on. Nothing remains but my husband and me.
1: Mohammed Abu Al-Khamsan now lives in a tent beside the rubble of his family's three-story home. We felt safe there and shared beautiful memories, he said. Now everything is gone. Before the war, we had a large home that brought us all together as a family. Me, my siblings, my parents, my uncles, and my cousins. We felt safe there and shared beautiful memories. Today, after the war, the house is destroyed and everything

Everything is gone. The sense of security, the memories, and the beautiful days have vanished, leaving us with nothing but the rubble of our home. The devastation extends across the territory's infrastructure. Al-Shifa Hospital, once Gaza's largest referral hospital, now lies severely damaged. Al-Azhar and Islamic University, which together serve tens of thousands of students, have lost buildings to strikes and rubble. Before the war and my injury, I was moving. I could take care of my own needs, work, go out and do whatever I want. After the injury and the total loss of my sight, I cannot move without assistance. I cannot move on my own or do anything for myself. Gaza's small port and the seafront lighthouse restaurant are now surrounded by tents for the displaced, and the Abu Qadra Mosque's dome has been destroyed, with much of the structure reduced to rubble.

0: United Nations Secretary General Antonio Guterres on Monday called for a permanent ceasefire in Gaza ahead of the third anniversary of the October 7th, 2023 attacks. The horrors of those attacks must never be repeated, and the ensuing hostilities in Gaza must end, Guterres said in a message marking the occasion. On October 7th, 2023, Palestinian militant group Hamas attacked Israel from Gaza, killing about 1,200 people and taking 251 hostages. Israel responded with a war on Hamas in Gaza that killed at least 74,000 Palestinians. The ceasefire reached last year has brought some relief, but it has yet to deliver security, adequate humanitarian assistance, or a credible path to recovery and peace, he noted. He said that there is a need to build the political path to lasting peace across the whole region, adding that the United Nations remains unwavering in its commitment to these imperatives. Jafar Ashtieh, a veteran Palestinian photojournalist for Agence France-Presse, said he was filming the olive harvest in the West Bank village of Aqraba when he heard shooting by Israeli invaders. He said they later encircled him, took his camera as he was filming the attack, and beat him, causing injuries that required hospitalization. The Foreign Press Association, which represents international media in Israel, Gaza, and the West Bank, urged Israel to investigate why soldiers present in the area did not intervene in this attack against clearly identified journalists. The Palestinian Authority said settlers in the area also shot one man in the leg and severely beat two others in the town south of Nablus. Israel's military did not provide immediate comment.
1: Houthis have attacked Aden International Airport with ballistic missiles and explosive-laden drones as fighting intensifies between the group and Saudi-backed government forces across Yemen. Yemen's transport ministry said that one missile landed near the airport runway shortly before a passenger flight from Cairo was due to arrive. Authorities diverted the flight to Jeddah and moved two aircraft away from the runway amid concerns over further strikes. Aden International Airport serves as the main international gateway for areas of Yemen outside Houthi control, increasing the significance of the attack. The escalation follows a counteroffensive by Yemeni government forces backed by Saudi-led coalition air support along the country's strategic Red Sea coast. Government forces say that the operation has pushed the Houthis out of areas captured during their earlier advance around the Bab el-Mandeb Strait and the city of Mocha. The Saudi-led coalition also said that it intercepted Houthi ballistic missiles targeting Saudi territory, including one north of the capital Riyadh and another heading toward Khamis Mushait. The Houthis separately said that they targeted King Khalid International Airport in Riyadh, as well as Abha International Airport and an airbase in Khamis Mushait with missiles and drones, although Saudi authorities did not immediately confirm those attacks. The latest escalation threatens to deepen Yemen's humanitarian crisis, while renewed fighting around Bab el-Mandeb raises concerns over security along one of the world's most important international shipping routes.

0: Two people were killed in the Ukrainian capital of Kyiv, in the latest of Russia's near daily round-the-clock attacks on its neighbor in their fifth year of war, which also damaged city buildings and warehouses. Two bodies were found as the airstrike sparked a fire in a garage cooperative, Kyiv Mayor Vitaly Klitschko said on Telegram. Blasts were heard in the city, a Reuters witness said. Kyiv residents later sought shelter in the city's underground metro stations during the attacks. Residents were seen sleeping on platform floors, setting up makeshift resting spots, and huddling in chairs in Kyiv. Among those taking shelter was Lesha, who gave only her first name, saying the bombardment had forced ordinary citizens underground through the night and into the morning. The 49-year-old said she and her family had fled their ninth-floor apartment as missiles flew overhead, joining dozens of others, some accompanied by pets, who would rise at dawn to go about their daily routines of school and work.
1: Як завжди, гучні заяви щодо всього, що ми перші почали, що ми їх бомбимо, що ми заздалегідь готувалися по ним бити, але це ж наявна картина зараз ось така. 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
0: Russia's defense ministry said its forces had carried out a massive strike on targets in Kyiv and other Ukrainian regions, adding that it had also hit port facilities in the Odessa region and sea vessels used in the interests of the Ukrainian armed forces.

0: Kyiv residents sought shelter on early Wednesday in the city's underground metro stations as Russia launched a fresh wave of attacks on Ukraine, now in its fifth year of war, killing two people and damaging city buildings and warehouses. Residents were seen sleeping on platform floors, setting up makeshift resting spots, and huddling in chairs in Kyiv. Among those taking shelter was Lesia, who gave only her first name, saying the bombardment had forced ordinary citizens underground through the night and into the morning. The 49-year-old said she and her family had fled their ninth-floor apartment as missiles flew overhead, joining dozens of others, some accompanied by pets, who would rise at dawn to go about their daily routines of school and work. Two bodies were found after an airstrike sparked a fire in a garage cooperative in the capital, Kyiv Mayor Vitaly Klitschko said on Telegram. Blasts were heard across the city, a Reuters witness said. Russia's defense ministry said on Wednesday its forces had carried out a massive strike on targets in Kyiv and other Ukrainian regions, adding that it had also hit port facilities in the Odessa region and sea vessels used in the interests of the Ukrainian armed forces.
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1: U.S. Secretary of State Marco Rubio is in Athens for talks with Greek officials, putting Washington's relations with Greece and Turkey back in focus. The visit comes 3 months after U.S. President Donald Trump traveled to Ankara for the NATO summit and held bilateral talks with Turkish President Recep Tayyip Erdogan. Trump did not make a stop in neighboring Greece, leaving a clear contrast in the level of the two visits. Trump to Ankara, Rubio to Athens. Rubio's talks in the Greek capital are focusing on security, defense, and energy cooperation, with Athens seeking to further strengthen its strategic relationship with Washington. Greece has increasingly looked to its partnerships with the United States and Israel as it seeks to strengthen its position in the Eastern Mediterranean and expand its military capabilities. But Athens still faces long-standing disputes with Turkey over the Aegean, territorial waters, the continental shelf, airspace, the status of islands, and the Cyprus issue. Its closer defense relationship with Israel has also become part of that strategy, at a time when the Israeli government faces mounting international pressure over its actions in Gaza. Beyond Turkey, Greece has also experienced strains with other regional actors, including Russia, while unresolved issues remain with some of its Balkan neighbors. Turkey, meanwhile, continues to play a central role in NATO and remains directly involved in diplomatic efforts surrounding major regional conflicts from the Black Sea to the Middle East. Trump's Ankara visit highlighted that role, with Erdogan and the U.S. president holding direct talks on bilateral relations, defense, and regional security during the NATO gathering. The difference in the two visits has created a striking diplomatic picture. The U.S. president in Ankara and his Secretary of State in Athens.
2: Thank you.
1: And while governments and priorities in Washington can change, one reality does not. Turkey and Greece remain neighbors sharing the same geography.
3: Protesters gathered outside Parliament in central Athens on Tuesday, October 6th, carrying banners and chanting slogans against the United States and NATO as U.S. Secretary of State Marco Rubio arrived in the Greek capital. The demonstration was called by trade unions, workers' groups, and peace organizations, including the communist-affiliated PAME Labor Group, which has accused the Greek government of drawing the country deeper into U.S. and NATO military plans. The Greek people cannot take any more. They have already paid far too much over all these years for the strategic agreement with the United States of America, said Dimitris Koutsoumbas, General Secretary of the Communist Party of Greece, who participated in the demonstration. Demonstrators said they oppose the presence of U.S. and NATO military facilities in Greece and the country's involvement in conflicts in the Middle East and Ukraine. The bases of death must be shut down now. Our country must not become a target for retaliation, said protester Iro Buta. Rubio arrived in Athens on Tuesday as part of a European trip that also includes Iceland and Portugal. He is due to lead the U.S. delegation on Wednesday at the 6th U.S.-Greece Strategic Dialogue, a high-level forum aimed at deepening cooperation between Washington and Athens on defense, energy, regional security, and other issues. Rubio is also scheduled to meet Greek Prime Minister Kyriakos Mitsotakis and Foreign Greek Minister George Gerapetritis.
4: Germany's former foreign intelligence chief has been arrested on suspicion of espionage and treason. Federal prosecutors say August Hanning and a former aide made a deal in 2010 for the aide to supply intelligence in exchange for payment. They allege D. the aide passed on around 2,000 documents over the years, many containing classified information. Prosecutors say Hanning used that material for private consulting, including an analysis intended for a foreign intelligence officer. They haven't named the country involved and say it's unclear whether that analysis reached its intended recipient. The investigation grew out of a search of Hanning's home in a separate child abduction case.
3: A parliamentary session in Armenia ended in fisticuffs on Tuesday, October 6th, after an opposition politician accused the parliamentary speaker of embezzling state funds. Ruben Rubinyan, the parliamentary speaker and a close ally of Prime Minister Nikol Pashinyan, twice shut off the microphone of Edgar Kazaryan of the pro-Russian Strong Armenia Party, who, in a speech to parliament, charged Rubinyan with stealing from state coffers, Armenian media reported. It was not clear if Kazaryan offered evidence to back that assertion. Video from the National Assembly, obtained by Reuters, showed an angry shoving match between deputies. Less than an hour later, a second scuffle occurred as a result of a disagreement between ruling party parliamentarians and opposition deputies over a government decision to convene an investigative committee to discuss the status of the Armenian Apostolic Church, Armenian media reported. Pashinyan has accused the Apostolic Church, without presenting evidence, of acting as a proxy for foreign powers, namely Russia. He has repeatedly called for the resignation of Catholicos Karekin II, who has led the church since 1999 and has heavily criticized Pashinyan and his policies.
2: That in Kenya, the government confirmed the country's first imported case of Ebola. Kenyan authorities rapidly identified, isolated, and tested the case. WHO and its partners are supporting the authorities in preparedness for the response effort. In the DRC, our humanitarian colleagues tell us that we and our partners are continuing to support authorities in scaling up the response to the Ebola outbreak. Transmission has accelerated in recent days in the provinces of Ituri and North Kivu, which accounted for more than 94% of the new cases. We and our partners are also concerned about movement restrictions introduced yesterday along several key roads in North Kivu as part of the efforts to contain the outbreak. While intended to curb transmission, these kinds of measures could further constrain humanitarian access, the movement of aid workers, and the continuity of response operations in some locations. Meanwhile, UNICEF tells us that more than 1,900 children have lost one or both parent or caregivers to Ebola or have been separated from them since the outbreak was first declared in May. To support these children, UNICEF is helping run 12 nurseries near Ebola treatment centers. These facilities care for babies and young children who've been exposed to the virus, are alone, or whose parents or caregivers are currently undergoing treatment. UNICEF is calling for a nursery at every Ebola treatment center to help ensure that affected children receive the care and protection they need.

0: So this suspected pneumonic plague case in Russia has come to people's attention because a laboratory worker who works in a plague research center in eastern Russia has died from what the Russian authorities say is a respiratory infection. Anybody who's been exposed to this bacterial infection needs to quarantine, so self-isolate, and take antibiotics.
1: The chance of this spreading widely in Russia and then extending here to the U.S. is will not happen, not with this type of bacteria, because it's not spread easily, and we have antibiotics to stop it from spreading. So in the U.S., no precautions. Don't worry about it. Go on with your normal day. We're at no risk. If you were around somebody that had pneumonic plague, you'd wear a mask, a surgical mask, and that would prevent you from catching it. With pneumonic plague, it can be spread by coughing. Since the infection's in your lungs, if you cough, you can spread it to another person. But that

0: The U.S. trade deficit widened sharply in August as imports grew significantly faster than exports. The goods and services deficit increased 13.7% from the previous month to $105.6 billion, up from a revised $92.8 billion in July. Imports climbed 4.3% to $420.8 billion, driving much of the monthly increase in the trade gap. Exports also increased, rising 1.4% to $315.2 billion, but the growth was not enough to offset the stronger rise in imports. The goods deficit widened to $136.6 billion, while the country's surplus in services increased slightly to $31 billion. Despite the sharp monthly increase, the broader trade picture showed improvement over the first 8 months of the year. The cumulative goods and services deficit fell nearly 20% compared with the same period last year. Exports increased almost 12% during the period, significantly outpacing the growth in imports. Mexico recorded the largest goods trade surplus with the United States, followed by Vietnam and Taiwan. The latest figures show that while stronger imports widen the monthly trade gap, robust export growth has helped reduce the overall U.S. deficit so far this year. The Panama Canal will offer long-term advance booking of transit slots at its Panamax locks for the first time, the Panama Canal Authority said on Monday, as the waterway moves to give shipping companies greater predictability through the dry season. The new pilot extends the long-term slot allocation program, known as LOTSA, which already serves customers using the Neo-Panamax locks, the larger of the canal's two lock systems. The upcoming round will cover transits from January 3rd to April 3rd next year. Bidding for a space through the Neo-Panamax lock during this three-month period is scheduled to take place November 17th, with 36 packages totaling 270 transit slots on offer. 165 northbound and 105 southbound, the equivalent of three daily transits distributed across different packages. The race to secure a spot in the new Panamax pilot follows on November 24th, with 288 slots available across 51 packages. All slots will be awarded through sealed bid competitions. The program is designed to allow customers to reserve their transits early, giving them certainty when planning voyages and supply chains. The authority said the initiative is particularly relevant as the canal takes steps to sustain operations amid climatic conditions affecting water availability. Remaining transit capacity is expected to continue being offered through the regular booking system and auctions, the authority added.
1: We cannot keep delaying necessary policy action. You have the tools, now have the wisdom to use them. At the IMF, we know fiscal consolidation will be a heavy lift. After a succession of shocks where each time fiscal policy had to step in to cushion the impact, people have grown accustomed to state support. And yet, some very tough political choices stare us in the face. Love it, hate it, fear it, AI is here, rapidly becoming a key driver of countries' relative fortunes in the world economy. Global investment to GDP in AI will reach and likely exceed the amounts

that went into building the railroads, the electricity grid, and the telecommunication network. Should earnings fall short, hyperscaler leverage and large and growing global holdings of US equities could turn a disappointment into a far-reaching shock.

0: Channels of communication are critically important to ensure that at all levels, whether it's the leadership level, the research level, military levels, and so forth, that the communications remain open. And that given that AI has already demonstrated the ability to be deceptive, it's critically important that the communication channels are verifiable and secure so that they don't present another potential attack vector or risk vector. Nations or companies can benefit from developing competitive strategic advantage. They can also benefit by cooperating. And in this case, the nature of cooperation is very different. It's one thing to say that, let's say we're in the rice growing business, you know, I own a company that does it and my competitor does, and we both want to work out new ways of improving our crop yield so we can cooperate. Here, we're talking about potential existential risk. And so it's particularly important that the two leading nations cooperate when it comes to risks that could create catastrophic incidents, which could be risks to critical infrastructure, or could be risks to human life, or could be risks much broader than that.
1: Paramount and Warner Brothers Discovery are now one Hollywood giant, Skydance. The companies closed their $81 billion merger on Tuesday. That means Skydance now owns two of America's oldest movie-making studios, an HBO Max, titles ranging from Harry Potter to Sinners, and even networks like CNN are also under the same roof as Paramount Plus, CBS, and the likes of Top Gun and The Godfather. That further concentrates power in an industry already run by just a few major players. David Ellison's Skydance bought out Paramount for $8 billion just last year and set its sights on Warner very soon after. The company's buyout of Warner was a tumultuous, roughly year-long process, starting with a hostile bidding war with streaming rival Netflix, all the way to antitrust settlements with 12 states and Hollywood writers who once sued to block the transaction altogether. Questions of political influence have also piled up, with critics of the deal pointing in particular to President Donald Trump's relationship with the billionaire Ellison family. The deal also assumes massive debt and sizable funding from Gulf state sovereign wealth funds. Including debt, the price tag on the merger amounts to nearly $111 billion.
2: I really liked it. It looks bold, it looks aggressive, but it looks different. It's not the usual thing you see from a sedan. So it stands out of the masses. It's something that you can have a look and you can see in the streets. And in my opinion, is the right move for Jaguar. They were wasting their time and money with their mainstream volume premium cars, and this is, they just need to become a niche luxury brand. Yeah. Despite the fears and the anger we saw last year after the advertising and the concept, I think the final product is better than expected in terms of design and positioning. And in my opinion, it is, even though it's a risky move, I think it's the right way ahead for such a troubled brand as Jaguar. It's going to be definitely a niche car. It's not for everybody, not only because of its price, but its specs and the design itself, because it's not, it's

is nothing similar to what we have seen so far in other cars, not even from China. So, considering this, the target audience is mainly, of course, wealthy drivers who want something different from what is already available. This is not only electric, this is something really niche, really different. And actually, because of its dimensions, is something that really the Americans like. But because of the price and because of the powertrain, it won't be a massive seller. No, that's, and I think, I'm sure Jaguar doesn't expect that. But the US, as the second largest market in the world, no matter how many EVs they buy, it's a must for a brand like Jaguar, more than Europe, because in Europe, you don't see these massive cars on the streets. And it could be eventually, it could work eventually in China as well. We are talking of an iconic brand from the UK. So this is not a new thing or a brand that has been in the market for 30 or 40 years. You know, it's been in the market for many years. Until the 80s, Jaguar was considered a luxury brand. The XJ, for example, was a luxury sedan, almost at the same level of a Bentley. It was not even competing against the German premiums. But this changed during the 90s, and then because of the crisis regarding Ford and the ownership and everything, the brand tried to be repositioned by the Indians, by Tata, who bought it, and they wanted more volumes. When you ask about Jaguar as a brand or as an identity, it depends on the period. In any case, it's globally known. It's a British icon in terms of awareness, and it has been always associated to premium or luxury.

0: Lionel Messi described playing for Argentina as the most wonderful thing that can happen to you after ending his international career with a goal in a 3-0 win over Benin in Buenos Aires. The 39-year-old ends his international career with 208 senior caps, the most of any player in the team's history, with his 126 goals for Argentina, also a record. Messi won the 2022 World Cup and two Copa Americas during his 21-year spell on the international stage. On an emotional night, Messi also created the first two goals, assisting first another departing Argentina player in 38-year-old center back Nicolas Otamendi and then Nico Paz.
1: To continue without him is going to be tough, without a doubt. He said it just now, that what we've experienced these last years is not something normal, and that the hard moments can come, and we are capable of facing them. We have young, new people who are going to give us, but the feeling of having him by your side is incomparable. It's very difficult. To compare it with something is very difficult to make people understand. You have to live it to see what it is, to have Messi by your side, and that is incomparable. No matter how much we can rebuild the team, we can make a great team, we can develop new young players who are coming through, but that, as they say now, that word, aura, I haven't seen it in anyone in my life. I've played with great players, and I said it the other day, but what he generates, I haven't seen in anyone, and that won't be there anymore. We will look for new tools. We will look for new things, surely. But that feeling won't be there.
2: Seguramente, pero esa sensación no estará.
0: Cristiano Ronaldo has accused Portugal head coach of twice breaking his word, saying a failed agreement to publicly explain his omission against Norway drove him out of the camp, but insisting he remained available after any punishment. In a lengthy statement, the 41-year-old gave his account of the dispute that prompted his departure from Copenhagen before Portugal's Nations League match versus Denmark last week. Ronaldo said head coach had agreed a plan under

0: which the forward would miss the Norway and Denmark matches to manage his fitness. However, on the day of the Norway game, the coach told him he would play for 30 minutes. Portugal's captain and all-time leading scorer set a subsequent meeting with head coach, attended by his club side Al Nassr's sporting director, Simão Coutinho, produced an agreement for the coach to clarify events at his next press conference. According to Ronaldo, an 8-point document was prepared saying he had never demanded playing time, had respected head coach's decisions, and that the coach asking him to warm up without bringing him on had been a mistake. Ronaldo said the agreed notes did not require head coach to apologize to him, but said the coach's public remarks bore no resemblance to their private discussion. The statement provided Ronaldo's account, but on October 4th, after Portugal's win over Norway, head coach denied he had made any agreement with the player, but left the door open for his return. The Portuguese Football Federation did not immediately respond to a request for comment about Ronaldo's statement. Ronaldo apologized for failing to greet supporters after the Norway match and for leaving his teammates, accepting that his captaincy made his conduct more serious. Despite the rupture, Ronaldo said he was not limiting his international ambitions to a farewell appearance.
1: So happy, so grateful to the player and to the whole staff, because the effort was massive. We played 4 games in 2 weeks. And to play always with the same intensity, with the same commitment, with the same, passion, that is a thing that we need to keep. Of course, it's not easy, but that is why we need to give the credit to the player, because as you know, because you were traveling with us, I think it was really tough to play Orlando, San Luis, Arizona. We changed the timing, the time, three, go back to three. I don't know, it's really, to be honest, like a coach and staff, it was really tough. And if you are a player and you need to perform, it's so difficult. But I think no one say nothing negative. We didn't hear nothing negative in that 2 weeks, and that is why we perform. It's a deep pool. I think we only in this window 13 players made the debut, but I think it's plenty of another young player that for sure are in our radar and we are assessing. And I think yes, here in USA, but also outside of USA, yes, it's a massive job. And it's a very important job. And I think the Federation is very focused also in to try to detect all the talent, not only here in USA, if not outside.
2: I mean, again, like yesterday, I didn't get to finish the match. A bit strange, I don't think it happened ever in my career that I have, semis and finals without finishing the match, retirements, and actually yesterday was disqualification, but nevertheless, a bit of a strange feeling, to be honest. You know, I want to celebrate because I think I've played, one of the best weeks in the last couple of years. At the same time, he retired the match at the beginning of the second, so it doesn't kind of feel right and respectful to jump around, and be joyful. But deep inside, I'm very, very proud of this achievement. Obviously, it's been a challenging year, as I mentioned throughout this week. Many times questioned, whether I want to play, keep on playing this way, but, feeling this way on the court. But this week has proven me wrong once again and given me a great confidence boost for the rest of the season.
3: For me, how it felt on court, it was the best match of the week, or at least the most consistent one. I think I played a great tennis, a great level since the beginning until the last point. Not any up and downs, which for me was great. Served great, and just really happy to leave the trophy. Yeah, and winning the tournament, after my injury, back-to-back here. So it means a lot, everything I

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Everything I've worked for this moment. So it just it feels even more special. So I just happy. I'm proud and grateful for everything and for this moment.

The world is full of fear, getting whatever it wants. It only cares for five of its children. An enigma. Summoning armies of terror. Instead of wind, rain, or snow, it strangles the poor with oil and spreads death on its soil. Not you nor others. The rich will understand. They tell when it will fail and when and how high it will rise. Before you, there were others who stood strong and brave.

0: صفهان كمان يعني حتى الآن ما فيش أمان.
1: For Gaza's displaced families, the passage of 3 years has brought little certainty about when they can return home, rebuild their communities, or regain the safety and normal life they have lost.

0: Omar al-Hussein fled Gaza for Cairo after Israeli airstrikes wiped out much of his large family. 3 years on, he remains there, waiting for enough stability, security, and reconstruction in his still devastated homeland to return. Hussein is one of more than 100,000 Gazans who left the enclave and who remain stranded overseas, according to Palestinian Authority figures. They still mourn dead relatives and their destroyed homes and neighborhoods. Nearly a year after a ceasefire in Gaza that was meant to start a process of reconstruction under a technocratic government, along with a political process that would lead to an eventual full Israeli withdrawal, little has changed. Israeli forces still hold more than 60% of the territory and conduct almost daily airstrikes, while Hamas controls most of the area where Palestinians live, mostly in temporary shelters, with what aid agencies call inadequate aid supplies and no prospect of reconstruction soon. Some 308 members of Hussein's extended family were killed when Israeli strikes destroyed a cluster of Gaza City apartment buildings where they had gathered for shelter on November 22, 2023, according to Palestinian authorities. Among those killed were his wife, four of their adult sons, and four small grandchildren, including an infant only a few months old. In August, Hussein watched on video from Cairo as relatives buried 112 family members, including his wife, sons, and grandchildren, whose bodies had been recovered from the rubble, with dozens still missing.
1: وأكون من المنتجين في هذا البلد وأكون أداة صالحة لهذا البلد.
0: Hussein owned a business selling tools for firefighting and safety equipment in Gaza, and some of his goods survived the war. He periodically sells some to fund his stay in Cairo, where he has remarried. All those who left Gaza were vetted before their departure by both Israel and Egypt, but many have found it hard to return to the territory. Although some Israeli politicians have urged a policy of encouraging all Gaza's population to leave and to prevent those who left from returning, about 7,000 have gone home. Hussein believes Egypt will stop any widespread displacement of Palestinians from Gaza. However, no widespread return of those who fled Gaza may be likely until the territory's prospects are clearer.
2: Turkish President Recep Tayyip Erdogan has received the family of Hind Rajab, the Palestinian girl killed in an Israeli attack in Gaza. The closed-door meeting came as Palestinians mark 3 years since the start of Israel's devastating war on Gaza. Hind became one of the most widely recognized child victims of the war after she was killed alongside members of her family in Gaza City in January 2024. She was trapped inside a vehicle after it came under Israeli military fire, leaving her surrounded by the bodies of relatives while she remained in contact with Palestinian emergency workers. Her killing became a powerful symbol of the suffering of Palestinian children as Israel's attacks devastated Gaza and displaced most of its population. Erdogan had previously hosted Hind's family in Turkey when they attended a screening of a film telling the story of her final hours. The latest meeting comes 3 years into the Gaza war, with widespread destruction across the enclave and tens of thousands of Palestinians killed since October 2023.

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1: Before the war, Gaza was filled with the routines of everyday life. Today, some carry life-changing injuries, while homes, hospitals, universities, and places of worship lie damaged or destroyed. In Nusirat, Najwa Abu Aita, 42, a former hairdresser and mother of five, was injured in a 2024 bombing that killed her seven-year-old daughter and wounded two other children. I am unable to provide for my children or myself, she said, adding that her children now avoid her, afraid of me and my appearance.
2: Before the injury, I owned a hairdresser salon. I worked there, lived a normal life, and supported my family. Now, I am unable to provide for my children or myself. I cannot even afford medical treatment or a hospital visit. I am simply unable to manage these things. I wish I could bring happiness to my children and myself, but I cannot. My children avoid me. They are afraid of me and my appearance.
1: In Gaza City, Shadi Barawi, 35, lost his leg and his barbershop in an August 2025 strike that hit his family's home after his father was killed earlier in the war. Ahmad Asaf, 35, a father of three displaced more than 30 times, lost his sight entirely after an October 2024 strike while fleeing with his family. Before the war, I had a barbershop and lived a normal life. But after the war, Shadi, referring to himself, lost his leg in his job, and his life turned into a living hell. A barbershop requires standing, yet today Shadi is an amputee. He has only one leg. Sabrine Salim, 30, lost her two children, parents, and siblings, the only survivors, with her husband from roughly 150 relatives and neighbors who sheltered together in Gaza City's Rim in December 2023 before the building was struck.
2: I used to live with my family, my parents, siblings, and children. I was very happy before the war. Then the war came and took my entire family, even my children. It left me with no one to lean on. Nothing remains but my husband and me.
1: Mohammed Abu Al-Khamsan now lives in a tent beside the rubble of his family's three-story home. We felt safe there and shared beautiful memories, he said. Now everything is gone. Before the war, we had a large home that brought us all together as a family. Me, my siblings, my parents, my uncles, and my cousins. We felt safe there and shared beautiful memories. Today, after the war, the house is destroyed and everything is gone. The sense of security, the memories, and the beautiful days have vanished, leaving us with nothing but the rubble of our home. The devastation extends across the territory's infrastructure. Al-Shifa Hospital, once Gaza's largest referral hospital, now lies severely damaged. Al-Azhar and Islamic University, which together serve tens of thousands of students, have lost buildings to strikes and rubble. Before the war and my injury, I was moving. I could take care of my own needs, work, go out and do whatever I want. After the injury and the total

loss of my sight, I cannot move without assistance. I cannot move on my own or do anything for myself. Gaza's small port and the seafront lighthouse restaurant are now surrounded by tents for the displaced, and the Abu Qadra Mosque's dome has been destroyed, with much of the structure reduced to rubble.

0: United Nations Secretary General Antonio Guterres on Monday called for a permanent ceasefire in Gaza ahead of the third anniversary of the October 7th, 2023 attacks. The horrors of those attacks must never be repeated, and the ensuing hostilities in Gaza must end, Guterres said in a message marking the occasion. On October 7th, 2023, Palestinian militant group Hamas attacked Israel from Gaza, killing about 1,200 people and taking 251 hostages. Israel responded with a war on Hamas in Gaza that killed at least 74,000 Palestinians. The ceasefire reached last year has brought some relief, but it has yet to deliver security, adequate humanitarian assistance, or a credible path to recovery and peace, he noted. He said that there is a need to build the political path to lasting peace across the whole region, adding that the United Nations remains unwavering in its commitment to these imperatives. Jafar Ashtieh, a veteran Palestinian photojournalist for Agence France-Presse, said he was filming the olive harvest in the West Bank village of Aqraba when he heard shooting by Israeli invaders. He said they later encircled him, took his camera as he was filming the attack, and beat him, causing injuries that required hospitalization. The Foreign Press Association, which represents international media in Israel, Gaza, and the West Bank, urged Israel to investigate why soldiers present in the area did not intervene in this attack against clearly identified journalists. The Palestinian Authority said settlers in the area also shot one man in the leg and severely beat two others in the town south of Nablus. Israel's military did not provide immediate comment.
1: Houthis have attacked Aden International Airport with ballistic missiles and explosive-laden drones as fighting intensifies between the group and Saudi-backed government forces across Yemen. Yemen's transport ministry said that one missile landed near the airport runway shortly before a passenger flight from Cairo was due to arrive. Authorities diverted the flight to Jeddah and moved two aircraft away from the runway amid concerns over further strikes. Aden International Airport serves as the main international gateway for areas of Yemen outside Houthi control, increasing the significance of the attack. The escalation follows a counteroffensive by Yemeni government forces backed by Saudi-led coalition air support along the country's strategic Red Sea coast. Government forces say that the operation has pushed the Houthis out of areas captured during their earlier advance around the Bab el-Mandeb Strait and the city of Mocha. The Saudi-led coalition also said that it intercepted Houthi ballistic missiles targeting Saudi territory, including one north of the capital Riyadh and another heading toward Khamis Mushait. The Houthis separately said that they targeted King Khalid International Airport in Riyadh, as well as Abha International Airport, and an airbase in Khamis Mushait with missiles and drones, although Saudi authorities did not immediately confirm those attacks. The latest escalation threatens to deepen Yemen's humanitarian crisis, while renewed fighting around Bab el-Mandeb raises concerns over security along one of the world's most important international shipping routes.

Two people were killed in the Ukrainian capital of Kyiv, in the latest of Russia's near daily round-the-clock attacks on its neighbor in their fifth year of war, which also damaged city buildings and warehouses. Two bodies were found as the

0: Airstrike sparked a fire in a garage cooperative, Kyiv Mayor Vitaly Klitschko said on Telegram. Blasts were heard in the city, a Reuters witness said. Kyiv residents later sought shelter in the city's underground metro stations during the attacks. Residents were seen sleeping on platform floors, setting up makeshift resting spots, and huddling in chairs in Kyiv. Among those taking shelter was Lesha, who gave only her first name, saying the bombardment had forced ordinary citizens underground through the night and into the morning. The 49-year-old said she and her family had fled their ninth-floor apartment as missiles flew overhead, joining dozens of others, some accompanied by pets, who would rise at dawn to go about their daily routines of school and work.
1: Як завжди, гучні заяви щодо всього, що ми перше почали, що ми їх бомбимо, що ми заздалегідь готувалися по ним бити, але це ж наявна картина зараз ось така. 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
0: Russia's defense ministry said its forces had carried out a massive strike on targets in Kyiv and other Ukrainian regions, adding that it had also hit port facilities in the Odessa region and sea vessels used in the interests of the Ukrainian armed forces.

0: Kyiv residents sought shelter on early Wednesday in the city's underground metro stations as Russia launched a fresh wave of attacks on Ukraine, now in its fifth year of war, killing two people and damaging city buildings and warehouses. Residents were seen sleeping on platform floors, setting up makeshift resting spots, and huddling in chairs in Kyiv. Among those taking shelter was Lesya, who gave only her first name, saying the bombardment had forced ordinary citizens underground through the night and into the morning. The 49-year-old said she and her family had fled their ninth-floor apartment as missiles flew overhead, joining dozens of others, some accompanied by pets, who would rise at dawn to go about their daily routines of school and work. Two bodies were found after an airstrike sparked a fire in a garage cooperative in the capital, Kyiv Mayor Vitaly Klitschko said on Telegram. Blasts were heard across the city, a Reuters witness said. Russia's defense ministry said on Wednesday its forces had carried out a massive strike on targets in Kyiv and other Ukrainian regions, adding that it had also hit port facilities in the Odessa region and sea vessels used in the interests of the Ukrainian armed forces.
1: Bugün aramıza katılan İzmir Büyükşehir Belediye Başkanı Cemil Tugay'a, AK Parti ailesine hoş geldin, safalar getirdin diyorum. 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
2: U.S. Secretary of State Marco Rubio is in Athens for talks with Greek officials, putting Washington's relations with Greece and Turkey back in focus. The visit comes 3 months after U.S. President Donald Trump traveled to Ankara for the NATO summit and held bilateral talks with Turkish President Recep Tayyip Erdogan. Trump did not make a stop in neighboring Greece, leaving a clear contrast in the level of the two visits. Trump to Ankara, Rubio to Athens. Rubio's talks in the Greek capital are focusing on security, defense, and energy cooperation, with Athens seeking to further strengthen its strategic relationship with Washington. Greece has increasingly looked to its partnerships with the United States and Israel as it seeks to strengthen its position in the Eastern Mediterranean and expand its military capabilities. But Athens still faces long-standing disputes with Turkey over the Aegean, territorial waters, the continental shelf, airspace, the status of islands, and the Cyprus issue. Its closer defense relationship with Israel has also become part of that strategy, at a time when the Israeli government faces mounting international pressure over its actions in Gaza. Beyond Turkey, Greece has also experienced strains with other regional actors, including Russia, while unresolved issues remain with some of its Balkan neighbors. Turkey, meanwhile, continues to play a central role in NATO and remains directly involved in diplomatic efforts surrounding major regional conflicts from the Black Sea to the Middle East. Trump's Ankara visit highlighted that role, with Erdogan and the U.S. president holding direct talks on bilateral relations, defense, and regional security during the NATO gathering. The difference in the two visits has created a striking diplomatic picture. The U.S. president in Ankara and his secretary of state in Athens.
3: Thank you.
2: And while governments and priorities in Washington can change, one reality does not. Turkey and Greece remain neighbors sharing the same geography.
0: Protesters gathered outside Parliament in central Athens on Tuesday, October 6th, carrying banners and chanting slogans against the United States and NATO as U.S. Secretary of State Marco Rubio arrived in the Greek capital. The demonstration was called by trade unions, workers' groups, and peace organizations, including the communist-affiliated PAME Labor Group, which has accused the Greek government of drawing the country deeper into U.S. and NATO military plans. The Greek people cannot take any more. They have already paid far too much over all these years for the strategic agreement with the United States of America, said Dimitris Koutsoumbas, General Secretary of the Communist Party of Greece, who participated in the demonstration. Demonstrators said they oppose the presence of U.S. and NATO military facilities in Greece and the country's involvement in conflicts in the Middle East and Ukraine. The bases of death must be shut down now. Our country must not become a target for retaliation, said protester Iro Buta. Rubio arrived in Athens on Tuesday as part of a European trip that also includes Iceland and Portugal. He is due to lead the U.S. delegation on Wednesday at the 6th U.S.-Greece Strategic Dialogue, a high-level forum aimed at deepening cooperation between Washington and Athens on defense, energy, regional security, and other issues. Rubio is also scheduled to meet Greek Prime Minister Kyriakos Mitsotakis and Foreign Greek Minister George Gerapetritis.
4: Germany's former foreign intelligence chief has been arrested on suspicion of espionage and treason. Federal prosecutors say August Hanning and a former aide made a deal in 2010 for the aide to supply intelligence in exchange for payment. They allege the aide passed on around 2,000 documents over the years, many containing classified information. Prosecutors say Hanning used that material for private consulting, including an analysis intended for a foreign intelligence officer. They haven't named the country involved and say it's unclear whether that analysis reached its intended recipient. The investigation grew out of a search of Hanning's home in a separate child abduction case.

0: parliamentary session in Armenia ended in fisticuffs on Tuesday, October 6th, after an opposition politician accused the parliamentary speaker of embezzling state funds. Ruben Rubinyan, the parliamentary speaker and a close ally of Prime Minister Nikol Pashinyan, twice shut off the microphone of Edgar Kazaryan of the pro-Russian Strong Armenia Party, who, in a speech to parliament, charged Rubinyan with stealing from state coffers, Armenian media reported. It was not clear if Kazaryan offered evidence to back that assertion. Video from the National Assembly, obtained by Reuters, showed an angry shoving match between deputies. Less than an hour later, a second scuffle occurred as a result of a disagreement between ruling party parliamentarians and opposition deputies over a government decision to convene an investigative committee to discuss the status of the Armenian Apostolic Church, Armenian media reported. Pashinyan has accused the Apostolic Church, without presenting evidence, of acting as a proxy for foreign powers, namely Russia. He has repeatedly called for the resignation of Katholikos Karakin II, who has led the church since 1999 and has heavily criticized Pashinyan and his policies.
1: That in Kenya, the government confirmed the country's first imported case of Ebola. Kenyan authorities rapidly identified, isolated, and tested the case. WHO and its partners are supporting the authorities in preparedness for the response effort. In the DRC, our humanitarian colleagues tell us that we and our partners are continuing to support authorities in scaling up the response to the Ebola outbreak. Transmission has accelerated in recent days in the provinces of Ituri and North Kivu, which accounted for more than 94% of the new cases. We and our partners are also concerned about movement restrictions introduced yesterday along several key roads in North Kivu as part of the efforts to contain the outbreak. While intended to curb transmission, these kinds of measures could further constrain humanitarian access, the movement of aid workers, and the continuity of response operations in some locations. Meanwhile, UNICEF tells us that more than 1,900 children have lost one or both parent or caregivers to Ebola or have been separated from them since the outbreak was first declared in May. To support these children, UNICEF is helping run 12 nurseries near Ebola treatment centers. These facilities care for babies and young children who've been exposed to the virus, are alone, or whose parents or caregivers are currently undergoing treatment. UNICEF is calling for a nursery at every Ebola treatment center to help ensure that affected children receive the care and protection they need.

0: So this suspected pneumonic plague case in Russia has come to people's attention because a laboratory worker who works in a plague research center in Eastern Russia has died from what the Russian authorities say is a respiratory infection. Anybody who's been exposed to this bacterial infection needs to quarantine, so self-isolate, and take antibiotics.
1: The chance of this spreading widely in Russia and then extending here to the U.S. is will not happen, not with this type of bacteria, because it's not spread easily, and we have antibiotics to stop it from spreading. So in the U.S., no precautions. Don't worry about it. Go on with your normal day. We're at no risk. If you were around somebody that had pneumonic plague, you'd wear a mask, a surgical mask, and that would prevent you from catching it. With pneumonic plague, it can be spread by coughing. Since the infection's in your lungs, if you cough, you can spread it to another person. But that doesn't travel very far, and so you really need to be face-to-face contact with that person to get pneumonic plague.

The U.S. trade deficit widened sharply in August as imports grew significantly faster than exports. The goods and services deficit increased 13.7%

0: from the previous month to $105.6 billion, up from a revised $92.8 billion in July. Imports climbed 4.3% to $420.8 billion, driving much of the monthly increase in the trade gap. Exports also increased, rising 1.4% to $315.2 billion, but the growth was not enough to offset the stronger rise in imports. The goods deficit widened to $136.6 billion, while the country's surplus in services increased slightly to $31 billion. Despite the sharp monthly increase, the broader trade picture showed improvement over the first 8 months of the year. The cumulative goods and services deficit fell nearly 20% compared with the same period last year. Exports increased almost 12% during the period, significantly outpacing the growth in imports. Mexico recorded the largest goods trade surplus with the United States, followed by Vietnam and Taiwan. The latest figures show that while stronger imports widen the monthly trade gap, robust export growth has helped reduce the overall U.S. deficit so far this year. Panama Canal will offer long-term advance booking of transit slots at its Panamax locks for the first time, the Panama Canal Authority said on Monday, as the waterway moves to give shipping companies greater predictability through the dry season. The new pilot extends the long-term slot allocation program known as LOTSA, which already serves customers using the Neo-Panamax locks, the larger of the canal's two lock systems. The upcoming round will cover transits from January 3rd to April 3rd next year. Bidding for a space through the Neo-Panamax lock during this three-month period is scheduled to take place November 17th, with 36 packages totaling 270 transit slots on offer. 165 northbound and 105 southbound, the equivalent of three daily transits distributed across different packages. The race to secure a spot in the new Panamax pilot follows on November 24th, with 288 slots available across 51 packages. All slots will be awarded through sealed bid competitions. The program is designed to allow customers to reserve their transits early, giving them certainty when planning voyages and supply chains. The authority said the initiative is particularly relevant as the canal takes steps to sustain operations amid climatic conditions affecting water availability. Remaining transit capacity is expected to continue being offered through the regular booking system and auctions, the authority added.
1: We cannot keep delaying necessary policy action. You have the tools, now have the wisdom to use them. At the IMF, we know fiscal consolidation will be a heavy lift. After a succession of shocks where each time fiscal policy had to step in to cushion the impact. People have grown accustomed to state support. And yet, some very tough political choices stare us in the face. Love it, hate it, fear it, AI is here, rapidly becoming a key driver of countries' relative fortunes in the world economy. Global investment to GDP in AI will reach and likely exceed the amounts that went into building the railroads, the electricity grid, and the telecommunication network. Should earnings fall short, hyperscaler leverage and large and growing global holdings of US equities could turn a disappointment into a far-reaching shock.

0: Channels of communication are critically important to ensure that at all levels, whether it's the leadership level, the research level, military levels, and so forth, that the communications remain open. And that given that AI has already demonstrated the ability to be deceptive, it's critically important that the communication channels are verifiable and secure so that they don't present another potential attack vector or risk vector. Nations or companies can benefit from developing competitive strategic advantage. They can also benefit by cooperating. And in this case, the nature of cooperation is very different. It's one thing to say that, let's say we're in the rice growing business, you know, I own a company that does it and my competitor does, and we both want to work out new ways of improving our crop yield so we can cooperate. Here, we're talking about potential existential risk. And so it's particularly important that the two leading nations cooperate when it comes to risks that could create catastrophic incidents, which could be risks to critical infrastructure, or could be risks to human life, or could be risks much broader than that.
1: Paramount and Warner Brothers Discovery are now one Hollywood giant, Skydance. The companies closed their $81 billion merger on Tuesday. That means Skydance now owns two of America's oldest movie-making studios, an HBO Max, titles ranging from Harry Potter to Sinners, and even networks like CNN are also under the same roof as Paramount Plus, CBS, and the likes of Top Gun and The Godfather. That further concentrates power in an industry already run by just a few major players. David Ellison's Skydance bought out Paramount for $8 billion just last year and set its sights on Warner very soon after. The company's buyout of Warner was a tumultuous, roughly year-long process, starting with a hostile bidding war with streaming rival Netflix, all the way to antitrust settlements with 12 states and Hollywood writers who once sued to block the transaction altogether. Questions of political influence have also piled up, with critics of the deal pointing in particular to President Donald Trump's relationship with the billionaire Ellison family. The deal also assumes massive debt and sizable funding from Gulf state sovereign wealth funds. Including debt, the price tag on the merger amounts to nearly $111 billion.
2: I really liked it. It looks bold, it looks aggressive, but it looks different. It's not the usual thing you see from a sedan. So it stands out of the masses. It's something that you can have a look and you can see in the streets. And in my opinion, is the right move for Jaguar. They were wasting their time and money with their mainstream volume premium cars, and this is, they just need to become a niche luxury brand. Yeah. Despite the fears and the anger we saw last year after the advertising and the concept, I think the final product is better than expected in terms of design and positioning. And in my opinion, it is, even though it's a risky move, I think it's the right way ahead for such a troubled brand as Jaguar. It's going to be definitely a niche car. It's not for everybody, not only because of its price, but its specs and the design itself, because it's nothing similar to what we have seen so far in other cars, not even from China. So considering this, the target audience is mainly, of course, wealthy drivers who want something different from what is already available. This is not only electric. This is something really niche, really different. And actually, because of its dimensions, is something that really the Americans like. But

because of the price and because of the powertrain, it won't be a massive seller. No, that's, and I think, I'm sure Jaguar doesn't expect that. But the US, as the second largest market in the world, no matter how many EVs they buy, it's a must for a brand like Jaguar. More than Europe, because in Europe, you don't see these massive cars on the streets. And it could be, eventually, it could work eventually in China as well. We are talking of an iconic brand from the UK. So this is not a new thing or a brand that has been in the market for 30 or 40 years. You know, it's been in the market for many years. Until the 80s, Jaguar was considered a luxury brand. The XJ, for example, was a luxury sedan almost at the same level of a Bentley. It was not even competing against the German premiums. But this changed during the 90s, and then because of the crisis regarding Ford and the ownership and everything, the brand tried to be repositioned by the Indians, by Tata, who bought it, and they wanted more volumes. When you ask about Jaguar as a brand or as an identity, it depends on the period. In any case, it's globally known. It's a British icon in terms of awareness, and it has been always associated to premium or luxury.

0: Lionel Messi described playing for Argentina as the most wonderful thing that can happen to you after ending his international career with a goal in a 3-0 win over Benin in Buenos Aires. The 39-year-old ends his international career with 208 senior caps, the most of any player in the team's history, with his 126 goals for Argentina, also a record. Messi won the 2022 World Cup and two Copa Americas during his 21-year spell on the international stage. On an emotional night, Messi also created the first two goals, assisting first another departing Argentina player in 38-year-old center back Nicolas Otamendi and then Nico Paz.
1: To continue without him is going to be tough, without a doubt. He said it just now, that what we've experienced these last years is not something normal, and that the hard moments can come, and we are capable of facing them. We have young, new people who are going to give us, but the feeling of having him by your side is incomparable. It's very difficult. To compare it with something is very difficult to make people understand. You have to live it to see what it is, to have Messi by your side, and that is incomparable. No matter how much we can rebuild the team, we can make a great team, we can develop new young players who are coming through, but that, as they say now, that word, aura, I haven't seen it in anyone in my life. I've played with great players, and I said it the other day, but what he generates, I haven't seen in anyone, and that won't be there anymore. We will look for new tools. We will look for new things, surely. But that feeling won't be there.
0: Cristiano Ronaldo has accused Portugal head coach of twice breaking his word, saying a failed agreement to publicly explain his omission against Norway drove him out of the camp, but insisting he remained available after any punishment. In a lengthy statement, the 41-year-old gave his account of the dispute that prompted his departure from Copenhagen before Portugal's Nations League match versus Denmark last week. Ronaldo said head coach had agreed a plan under which the forward would miss the Norway and Denmark matches to manage his fitness. However, on the day of the Norway game, the coach told him he would play for 30 minutes. Portugal's captain and all-time leading scorer set a subsequent meeting with head coach, attended by his club side Al Nassr's sporting director, Simão Coutinho, produced an agreement for the coach to clarify events at his next press conference. According to Ronaldo, an 8-point document was prepared saying he had never demanded playing time, had respected head coach's decisions, and that the coach asking him to warm up without bringing him on had been a mistake.

0: Take. Ronaldo said the agreed notes did not require head coach to apologize to him, but said the coach's public remarks bore no resemblance to their private discussion. The statement provided Ronaldo's account, but on October 4th, after Portugal's win over Norway, head coach denied he had made any agreement with the player, but left the door open for his return. The Portuguese Football Federation did not immediately respond to a request for comment about Ronaldo's statement. Ronaldo apologized for failing to greet supporters after the Norway match and for leaving his teammates, accepting that his captaincy made his conduct more serious. Despite the rupture, Ronaldo said he was not limiting his international ambitions to a farewell appearance.
1: So happy. So grateful to the player and to the whole staff because the effort was massive. We played 4 games in 2 weeks. And to play always with the same intensity, with the same commitment, with the same, you know, passion. That is a thing that we need to keep. Of course, it's not easy, but that is why we need to give the credit to the player because... As you know, because you were traveling with us, I think it was really tough to play Orlando, San Luis, Arizona. We changed the timing, the time, three, go back to three. I don't know, it's really, to be honest, like a coach and staff, it was really tough. And if you are a player and you need to perform, it's so difficult. But I think no one say nothing negative. We didn't hear nothing negative in that 2 weeks, and that is why we perform. It's a deep pool. I think we only in this window 13 players, no, made the debut, but I think it's plenty of another young player that for sure are in our radar and we are assessing, and I think yes, here in USA but also outside of USA, yes, it's a massive job. And it's a very important job, and I think the Federation is very focused also in to try to detect all the talent, not only here in USA, if not outside.
2: I mean, again, like yesterday, I didn't get to finish the match. A bit strange, I don't think it happened ever in my career that I have, you know, semis and finals without finishing the match, retirements, and actually yesterday was disqualification, but nevertheless, a bit of a strange feeling, to be honest. You know, I want to celebrate because I think I've played, you know, one of the best weeks in the last couple of years. At the same time, you know, he retired the match at the beginning of the second, so it doesn't kind of feel right and respectful to jump around, you know, and be joyful. But deep inside, I'm very, very proud of this achievement. Obviously, it's been a challenging year, as I mentioned throughout this week. Many times questioned, you know, whether I want to play, keep on playing this way, but, you know, feeling this way on the court. But this week has proven me wrong once again and given me a great confidence boost for the rest of the season.
3: For me, how it felt on court, it was the best match of the week, or at least the most consistent one. I think I played a great tennis, a great level since the beginning until the last point. Not any up and downs, which for me was great. Served great, and just really happy to leave the trophy. Yeah, and winning the tournament, you know, after my injury, back to back here. So it means a lot. Everything I've done to be in this position, everything I've worked for this moment. So it's just. It feels even more special. So I'm just happy, I'm proud, and I'm grateful for everything and for this moment.

0: Welcome to A-News. I'm Omar Taslim. You're watching Turkey's Diplomacy. Why I say that this is a very significant visit,
1: it can be incredibly helpful.
0: Palestinians from the Gaza Strip.
2: Why those humanitarian aid still stuck?
3: If we put Daesh aside, is this the end of Netanyahu?
1: So many chefs in the kitchen.
0: The end of sanctions.

Omar al-Hussein fled Gaza for Cairo after Israeli airstrikes wiped out much of his large family. 3 years on, he remains there, waiting for enough stability, security, and reconstruction in his still devastated homeland.

0: men to return. Hassena is one of more than 100,000 Gazans who left the enclave and who remain stranded overseas, according to Palestinian Authority figures. They still mourn dead relatives and their destroyed homes and neighborhoods. Nearly a year after a ceasefire in Gaza that was meant to start a process of reconstruction under a technocratic government, along with a political process that would lead to an eventual full Israeli withdrawal, little has changed. Israeli forces still hold more than 60% of the territory and conduct almost daily airstrikes, while Hamas controls most of the area where Palestinians live, mostly in temporary shelters, with what aid agencies call inadequate aid supplies and no prospect of reconstruction soon. Some 308 members of Hassena's extended family were killed when Israeli strikes destroyed a cluster of Gaza City apartment buildings where they had gathered for shelter on November 22, 2023, according to Palestinian authorities. Among those killed were his wife, four of their adult sons, and four small grandchildren, including an infant only a few months old. In August, Hassena watched on video from Cairo as relatives buried 112 family members, including his wife, sons, and grandchildren, whose bodies had been recovered from the rubble, with dozens still missing.
1: وأكون من المنتجين في هذا البلد وأكون أداة صالحة لهذا البلد.
0: Hassena owned a business selling tools for firefighting and safety equipment in Gaza, and some of his goods survived the war. He periodically sells some to fund his stay in Cairo, where he has remarried. All those who left Gaza were vetted before their departure by both Israel and Egypt, but many have found it hard to return to the territory. Although some Israeli politicians have urged a policy of encouraging all Gaza's population to leave and to prevent those who left from returning, about 7,000 have gone home. Hassena believes Egypt will stop any widespread displacement of Palestinians from Gaza. However, no widespread return of those who fled Gaza may be likely until the territory's prospects are clearer.
2: Turkish President Recep Tayyip Erdogan has received the family of Hind Rajab, the Palestinian girl killed in an Israeli attack in Gaza. The closed-door meeting came as Palestinians mark 3 years since the start of Israel's devastating war on Gaza. Hind became one of the most widely recognized child victims of the war after she was killed alongside members of her family in Gaza City in January 2024. She was trapped inside a vehicle after it came under Israeli military fire, leaving her surrounded by the bodies of relatives while she remained in contact with Palestinian emergency workers. Her killing became a powerful symbol of the suffering of Palestinian children as Israel's attacks devastated Gaza and displaced most of its population. Erdogan had previously hosted Hind's family in Turkey when they attended a screening of a film telling the story of her final hours. The latest meeting comes 3 years into the Gaza war, with widespread destruction across the enclave and tens of thousands of Palestinians killed since October 2023.

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1: Before the war, Gaza was filled with the routines of everyday life. Today, some carry life-changing injuries, while homes, hospitals, universities, and places of worship lie damaged or destroyed. In Nusirat, Najwa Abu Aita, 42, a former hairdresser and mother of five, was injured in a 2024 bombing that killed her seven-year-old daughter and wounded two other children. I am unable to provide for my children or myself, she said, adding that her children now avoid her, afraid of me and my appearance.
2: Before the injury, I owned a hairdresser salon. I worked there, lived a normal life, and supported my family. Now, I am unable to provide for my children or myself. I cannot even afford medical treatment or a hospital visit. I am simply unable to manage these things. I wish I could bring happiness to my children and myself, but I cannot. My children avoid me. They are afraid of me and my appearance.
1: In Gaza City, Shadi Barawi, 35, lost his leg and his barbershop in an August 2025 strike that hit his family's home after his father was killed earlier in the war. Ahmad Asaf, 35, a father of three displaced more than 30 times, lost his sight entirely after an October 2024 strike while fleeing with his family. Before the war, I had a barbershop and lived a normal life. But after the war, Shadi, referring to himself, lost his leg in his job, and his life turned into a living hell. A barbershop requires standing, yet today Shadi is an amputee. He has only one leg. Sabrine Salim, 30, lost her two children, parents, and siblings, the only survivors, with her husband from roughly 150 relatives and neighbors who sheltered together in Gaza City's Rimmel in December 2023 before the building was struck.
2: I used to live with my family, my parents, siblings, and children. I was very happy before the war. Then the war came and took my entire family, even my children. It left me with no one to lean on. Nothing remains but my husband and me.
1: Mohammed Abu Al-Khamsan now lives in a tent beside the rubble of his family's three-story home. We felt safe there and shared beautiful memories, he said. Now everything is gone. Before the war, we had a large home that brought us all together as a family. Me, my siblings, my parents, my uncles, and my cousins. We felt safe there and shared beautiful memories. Today, after the war, the house is destroyed and everything is gone. The sense of security, the memories, and the beautiful days have vanished, leaving us with nothing but the rubble of our home. The devastation extends across the territory's infrastructure. Al-Shifa Hospital, once Gaza's largest referral hospital, now lies severely damaged. Al-Azhar and Islamic University, which together serve tens of thousands of students, have lost buildings to strikes and rubble. Before the war and my injury, I was moving. I could take care of my own needs, work, go out and do whatever I want. After the injury and the total loss of my sight, I cannot move without assistance. I cannot move on my own or do anything for myself. Gaza's small port and the seafront lighthouse restaurant are now surrounded by tents for the displaced, and the Abu Qadra Mosque's dome has been destroyed, with much of the structure reduced to rubble.

United Nations Secretary General Antonio Guterres on Monday called for a permanent ceasefire in Gaza ahead of the third anniversary of the October 7th,

0: 2023 attacks. The horrors of those attacks must never be repeated, and the ensuing hostilities in Gaza must end, Guterres said in a message marking the occasion. On October 7, 2023, Palestinian militant group Hamas attacked Israel from Gaza, killing about 1,200 people and taking 251 hostages. Israel responded with a war on Hamas in Gaza that killed at least 74,000 Palestinians. The ceasefire reached last year has brought some relief, but it has yet to deliver security, adequate humanitarian assistance, or a credible path to recovery and peace, he noted. He said that there is a need to build the political path to lasting peace across the whole region, adding that the United Nations remains unwavering in its commitment to these imperatives. Jafar Ashtieh, a veteran Palestinian photojournalist for Agence France-Presse, said he was filming the olive harvest in the West Bank village of Aqraba when he heard shooting by Israeli invaders. He said they later encircled him, took his camera as he was filming the attack, and beat him, causing injuries that required hospitalization. The Foreign Press Association, which represents international media in Israel, Gaza, and the West Bank, urged Israel to investigate why soldiers present in the area did not intervene in this attack against clearly identified journalists. The Palestinian Authority said settlers in the area also shot one man in the leg and severely beat two others in the town south of Nablus. Israel's military did not provide immediate comment.
1: Houthis have attacked Aden International Airport with ballistic missiles and explosive-laden drones as fighting intensifies between the group and Saudi-backed government forces across Yemen. Yemen's transport ministry said that one missile landed near the airport runway shortly before a passenger flight from Cairo was due to arrive. Authorities diverted the flight to Jeddah and moved two aircraft away from the runway amid concerns over further strikes. Aden International Airport serves as the main international gateway for areas of Yemen outside Houthi control, increasing the significance of the attack. The escalation follows a counteroffensive by Yemeni government forces backed by Saudi-led coalition air support along the country's strategic Red Sea coast. Government forces say that the operation has pushed the Houthis out of areas captured during their earlier advance around the Bab el-Mandeb Strait and the city of Mocha. The Saudi-led coalition also said that it intercepted Houthi ballistic missiles targeting Saudi territory, including one north of the capital Riyadh and another heading toward Khamis Mushait. The Houthis separately said that they targeted King Khalid International Airport in Riyadh, as well as Abha International Airport, and an airbase in Khamis Mushait with missiles and drones, although Saudi authorities did not immediately confirm those attacks. The latest escalation threatens to deepen Yemen's humanitarian crisis, while renewed fighting around Bab el-Mandeb raises concerns over security along one of the world's most important international shipping routes.

Two people were killed in the Ukrainian capital of Kyiv, in the latest of Russia's near daily round-the-clock attacks on its neighbor in their fifth year of war, which also damaged city buildings and warehouses. Two bodies were found as the airstrike sparked a fire in a garage cooperative, Kyiv Mayor Vitaly Klitschko said on Telegram. Blasts were heard in the city, a Reuters witness said. Kyiv residents later sought shelter in the city's underground metro stations during the attacks. Residents were seen sleeping on platform floors, setting up makeshift resting spots, and huddling in chairs in Kyiv. Among those taking shelter was Lesha, who gave only her first name, saying the bombardment had forced ordinary citizens underground through the night and into the morning. The 49-year-old said she and her family had fled their ninth-floor apartment as missiles flew overhead, joining dozens of others, some accompanied by pets, who would rise at dawn.

0: Kyiv residents sought shelter on early Wednesday in the city's underground metro stations as Russia launched a fresh wave of attacks on Ukraine, now in its fifth year of war, killing two people and damaging city buildings and warehouses. Residents were seen sleeping on platform floors, setting up makeshift resting spots, and huddling in chairs in Kyiv. Among those taking shelter was Lesya, who gave only her first name, saying the bombardment had forced ordinary citizens underground through the night and into the morning. The 49-year-old said she and her family had fled their ninth-floor apartment as missiles flew overhead, joining dozens of others, some accompanied by pets, who would rise at dawn to go about their daily routines of school and work. Two bodies were found after an airstrike sparked a fire in a garage cooperative in the capital, Kyiv Mayor Vitaly Klitschko said on Telegram. Blasts were heard across the city, a Reuters witness said. Russia's defense ministry said on Wednesday its forces had carried out a massive strike on targets in Kyiv and other Ukrainian regions, adding that it had also hit port facilities in the Odessa region and sea vessels used in the interests of the Ukrainian armed forces.
1: Bugün aramıza katılan İzmir Büyükşehir Belediye Başkanı Cemil Tugay'a, AK Parti ailesine hoş geldin, safalar getirdin diyorum. 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
2: U.S. Secretary of State Marco Rubio is in Athens for talks with Greek officials, putting Washington's relations with Greece and Turkey back in focus. The visit comes 3 months after U.S. President Donald Trump traveled to Ankara for the NATO summit and held bilateral talks with Turkish President Recep Tayyip Erdogan. Trump did not make a stop in neighboring Greece, leaving a clear contrast in the level of the two visits. Trump to Ankara, Rubio to Athens. Rubio's talks in the Greek capital are focusing on security, defense, and energy cooperation, with Athens seeking to further strengthen its strategic relationship with Washington. Greece has increasingly looked to its partnerships with the United States and Israel as it seeks to strengthen its position in the Eastern Mediterranean and expand its military capabilities. But Athens still faces long-standing disputes with Turkey over the Aegean, territorial waters, the continental shelf, airspace, the status of islands, and the Cyprus issue. Its closer defense relationship with Israel has also become part of that strategy, at a time when the Israeli government faces mounting international pressure over its actions in Gaza. Beyond Turkey, Greece has also experienced strains with other regional actors, including Russia, while unresolved issues remain with some of its Balkan neighbors. Turkey, meanwhile, continues to play a central role in NATO and remains directly involved in diplomatic efforts surrounding major regional conflicts from the Black Sea to the Middle East. Trump's Ankara visit highlighted that role, with Erdogan and the U.S. president holding direct talks on bilateral relations, defense, and regional security during the NATO gathering. The difference in the two visits has created a striking diplomatic picture. The U.S. president in Ankara and his secretary of state in Athens.
3: Thank you.
2: And while governments and priorities in Washington can change, one reality does not. Turkey and Greece remain neighbors sharing the same geography.
0: Protesters gathered outside Parliament in central Athens on Tuesday, October 6th, carrying banners and chanting slogans against the United States and NATO as U.S. Secretary of State Marco Rubio arrived in the Greek capital. The demonstration was called by trade unions, workers' groups, and peace organizations, including the communist-affiliated PAME Labor Group, which has accused the Greek government of drawing the country deeper into U.S. and NATO military plans. The Greek people cannot take any more. They have already paid far too much over all these years for the strategic agreement with the United States of America, said Dimitris Koutsoumbas, General Secretary of the Communist Party of Greece, who participated in the demonstration. Demonstrators said they oppose the presence of U.S. and NATO military facilities in Greece and the country's involvement in conflicts in the Middle East and Ukraine. The bases of death must be shut down now. Our country must not become a target for retaliation, said protester Iro Buta. Rubio arrived in Athens on Tuesday as part of a European trip that also includes Iceland and Portugal. He is due to lead the U.S. delegation on Wednesday at the 6th U.S.-Greece Strategic Dialogue, a high-level forum aimed at deepening cooperation between Washington and Athens on defense, energy, regional security, and other issues. Rubio is also scheduled to meet Greek Prime Minister Kyriakos Mitsotakis and Foreign Greek Minister George Gerapetritis.
4: Germany's former foreign intelligence chief has been arrested on suspicion of espionage and treason. Federal prosecutors say August Hanning and a former aide made a deal in 2010 for the aide to supply intelligence in exchange for payment. They allege the aide passed on around 2,000 documents over the years, many containing classified information. Prosecutors say Hanning used that material for private consulting, including an analysis intended for a foreign intelligence officer. They haven't named the country involved and say it's unclear whether that analysis reached its intended recipient. The investigation grew out of a search of Hanning's home in a separate child abduction case.
0: A parliamentary session in Armenia ended in fisticuffs on Tuesday, October 6th, after an opposition politician accused the parliamentary speaker of embezzling state funds. Ruben Rubinyan, the parliamentary speaker and a close ally of Prime Minister Nikol Pashinyan, twice shut off the microphone of Edgar Kazaryan of the pro-Russian Strong Armenia Party, who, in a speech to parliament, charged Rubinyan with stealing from state coffers, Armenian media reported. It was not clear if Kazaryan offered evidence to back that assertion. Video from the National Assembly, obtained by Reuters, showed an angry shoving

0: match between deputies. Less than an hour later, a second scuffle occurred as a result of a disagreement between ruling party parliamentarians and opposition deputies over a government decision to convene an investigative committee to discuss the status of the Armenian Apostolic Church, Armenian media reported. Pashinyan has accused the Apostolic Church, without presenting evidence, of acting as a proxy for foreign powers, namely Russia. He has repeatedly called for the resignation of Catholicos Karakin II, who has led the church since 1999 and has heavily criticized Pashinyan and his policies.
1: That in Kenya, the government confirmed the country's first imported case of Ebola. Kenyan authorities rapidly identified, isolated, and tested the case. WHO and its partners are supporting the authorities in preparedness for the response effort. In the DRC, our humanitarian colleagues tell us that we and our partners are continuing to support authorities in scaling up the response to the Ebola outbreak. Transmission has accelerated in recent days in the provinces of Ituri and North Kivu, which accounted for more than 94% of the new cases. We and our partners are also concerned about movement restrictions introduced yesterday along several key roads in North Kivu as part of the efforts to contain the outbreak. While intended to curb transmission, these kinds of measures could further constrain humanitarian access, the movement of aid workers, and the continuity of response operations in some locations. Meanwhile, UNICEF tells us that more than 1,900 children have lost one or both parent or caregivers to Ebola or have been separated from them since the outbreak was first declared in May. To support these children, UNICEF is helping run 12 nurseries near Ebola treatment centers. These facilities care for babies and young children who've been exposed to the virus, are alone, or whose parents or caregivers are currently undergoing treatment. UNICEF is calling for a nursery at every Ebola treatment center to help ensure that affected children receive the care and protection they need.

0: So this suspected pneumonic plague case in Russia has come to people's attention because a laboratory worker who works in a plague research center in eastern Russia has died from what the Russian authorities say is a respiratory infection. Anybody who's been exposed to this bacterial infection needs to quarantine, so self-isolate, and take antibiotics.
1: The chance of this spreading widely in Russia and then extending here to the U.S. is will not happen, not with this type of bacteria, because it's not spread easily, and we have antibiotics to stop it from spreading. So in the U.S., no precautions. Don't worry about it. Go on with your normal day. We're at no risk. If you were around somebody that had pneumonic plague, you'd wear a mask, a surgical mask, and that would prevent you from catching it. With pneumonic plague, it can be spread by coughing. Since the infection's in your lungs, if you cough, you can spread it to another person. But that doesn't travel very far. And so you really need to be face-to-face contact with that person to get pneumonic plague.

0: The U.S. trade deficit widened sharply in August as imports grew significantly faster than exports. The goods and services deficit increased 13.7% from the previous month to $105.6 billion, up from a revised $92.8 billion in July. Imports climbed 4.3% to $420.8 billion, driving much of the monthly increase in the trade gap. Exports also increased, rising 1.4% to $315.2 billion, but the growth was not enough to offset the stronger rise in imports. The goods deficit widened to $136.6 billion, while the country's surplus in services increased slightly to $31 billion. Despite the sharp monthly increase, the broader trade picture showed improvement over the first 8 months of the year. The cumulative goods and services deficit fell nearly 20% compared with the same period last year. Exports increased almost 12% during the period, significantly outpacing the growth in imports. Mexico recorded the largest goods trade surplus with the United States, followed by Vietnam and Taiwan. The latest figures show that while stronger imports widen the monthly trade gap, robust export growth has helped reduce the overall U.S. deficit so far this year. The Panama Canal will offer long-term advance booking of transit slots at its Panamax locks for the first time, the Panama Canal Authority said on Monday, as the waterway moves to give shipping companies greater predictability through the dry season. The new pilot extends the long-term slot allocation program, known as LOTSA, which already serves customers using the Neo-Panamax locks, the larger of the canal's two lock systems. The upcoming round will cover transits from January 3rd to April 3rd next year. Bidding for a space through the Neo-Panamax lock during this three-month period is scheduled to take place November 17th, with 36 packages totaling 270 transit slots on offer. 165 northbound and 105 southbound, the equivalent of three daily transits distributed across different packages. The race to secure a spot in the new Panamax pilot follows on November 24th, with 288 slots available across 51 packages. All slots will be awarded through sealed bid competitions. The program is designed to allow customers to reserve their transits early, giving them certainty when planning voyages and supply chains. The authority said the initiative is particularly relevant as the canal takes steps to sustain operations amid climatic conditions affecting water availability. Remaining transit capacity is expected to continue being offered through the regular booking system and auctions, the authority added.
1: We cannot keep delaying necessary policy action. You have the tools, now have the wisdom to use them. At the IMF, we know fiscal consolidation will be a heavy lift. After a succession of shocks where each time fiscal policy had to step in to cushion the impact. People have grown accustomed to state support. And yet, some very tough political choices stare us in the face.
2: Love it, hate it, fear it, AI is here, rapidly becoming a key driver of countries' relative fortunes in the world economy. Global investment to GDP in AI will reach and likely exceed the amounts that went into building the railroads, the electricity grid, and the telecommunication network. Should earnings fall short, hyperscaler leverage and large and growing global holdings of US equities
1: could turn a disappointment into a far-reaching shock.

0: Channels of communication are critically important to ensure that at all levels, whether it's the leadership level, the research level, military levels, and so forth, that communications remain open. And that given that AI has already demonstrated the ability to be deceptive, it's critically important that the communication channels are verifiable and secure so that they don't present another potential attack vector or risk vector. Nations or companies can benefit from developing competitive strategic advantage. They can also benefit by cooperating. And in this case, the nature of cooperation is very different. It's one thing to say that, let's say we're in the rice growing business, I own a company that does it and my competitor does, and we both want to work out new ways of improving our crop yield so we can cooperate. Here, we're talking about potential existential risk. And so it's particularly important that the two leading nations cooperate when it comes to risks that could create catastrophic incidents, which could be risks to critical infrastructure, or could be risks to human life, or could be risks much broader than that.
1: Paramount and Warner Brothers Discovery are now one Hollywood giant, Skydance. The companies closed their $81 billion merger on Tuesday. That means Skydance now owns two of America's oldest movie-making studios, an HBO Max, titles ranging from Harry Potter to Sinners, and even networks like CNN are also under the same roof as Paramount Plus, CBS, and the likes of Top Gun and The Godfather. That further concentrates power in an industry already run by just a few major players. David Ellison's Skydance bought out Paramount for $8 billion just last year and set its sights on Warner very soon after. The company's buyout of Warner was a tumultuous, roughly year-long process, starting with a hostile bidding war with streaming rival Netflix, all the way to antitrust settlements with 12 states and Hollywood writers who once sued to block the transaction altogether. Questions of political influence have also piled up, with critics of the deal pointing in particular to President Donald Trump's relationship with the billionaire Ellison family. The deal also assumes massive debt and sizable funding from Gulf state sovereign wealth funds. Including debt, the price tag on the merger amounts to nearly $111 billion.
2: I really liked it. It looks bold, it looks aggressive, but it looks different. It's not the usual thing you see from a sedan. So it stands out of the masses. It's something that you can have a look and you can see in the streets. And in my opinion, is the right move for Jaguar. They were wasting their time and money with their mainstream volume premium cars, and this is, they just need to become a niche luxury brand. Yeah. Despite the fears and the anger we saw last year after the advertising and the concept, I think the final product is better than expected in terms of design and positioning. And in my opinion, it is, even though it's a risky move, I think it's the right way ahead for such a travel brand as Jaguar. It's going to be definitely a niche car. It's not for everybody, not only because of its price, but its specs and the design itself, because it's nothing similar to what we have seen so far in other cars, not even from China. So considering this, the target audience is mainly, of course, wealthy drivers who want something different from what is already available. This is not only electric. This is something really niche, really different. And actually, because of its dimensions, is something that really the Americans like. But because of the price and because of the powertrain, it won't be a massive seller. No, that's, and I think, I'm sure Jaguar doesn't expect that. But the US, as the second largest market in the world, no matter how many EVs they buy, it's a must for a brand like Jaguar. More than Europe, because in Europe, you don't see these massive cars on the streets. And it could be eventually, it could work eventually in China as well. We are talking of an iconic brand from the UK. So this is not a new thing or a brand that has been in the market for 30 or 40 years. You know, it's been in the market for many years. Until the 80s, Jaguar was considered a luxury brand. The XJ, for example, was a luxury sedan almost at the same level of a Bentley. It was not even competing against the German premiums. But this changed during the 90s, and then because of the crisis regarding Ford and the ownership and everything, the brand tried to be repositioned by the Indians, by Tata, who bought it, and they wanted more volumes. When you ask about Jaguar as a brand or as an identity, it depends on the period. In any case, it's globally known. It's a British icon in terms of awareness, and it has been always associated to premium or luxury.

0: Lionel Messi described playing for Argentina as the most wonderful thing that can happen to you after ending his international career with a goal in a 3-0 win over Benin in Buenos Aires. The 39-year-old ends his international career with 208 senior caps, the most of any player in the team's history, with his 126 goals for Argentina, also a record. Messi won the 2022 World Cup and two Copa Americas during his 21-year spell on the international stage. On an emotional night, Messi also created the first two goals, assisting first another departing Argentina player in 38-year-old center-back Nicolas Otamendi and then Nico Paz.
1: To continue without him is going to be tough, without a doubt. He said it just now, that what we've experienced these last years is not something normal, and that the hard moments can come, and we are capable of facing them. We have young, new people who are going to give us, but the feeling of having him by your side is incomparable. It's very difficult. To compare it with something is very difficult to make people understand. You have to live it to see what it is, to have Messi by your side, and that is incomparable. No matter how much we can rebuild the team, we can make a great team, we can develop new young players who are coming through, but that, as they say now, that word, aura, I haven't seen it in anyone in my life. I've played with great players, and I said it the other day, but what he generates, I haven't seen in anyone, and that won't be there anymore. We will look for new tools. We will look for new things, surely. But that feeling won't be there.
0: Cristiano Ronaldo has accused Portugal head coach of twice breaking his word, saying a failed agreement to publicly explain his omission against Norway drove him out of the camp, but insisting he remained available after any punishment. In a lengthy statement, the 41-year-old gave his account of the dispute that prompted his departure from Copenhagen before Portugal's Nations League match versus Denmark last week. Ronaldo said head coach had agreed a plan under which the forward would miss the Norway and Denmark matches to manage his fitness. However, on the day of the Norway game, the coach told him he would play for 30 minutes. Portugal's captain and all-time leading scorer set a subsequent meeting with head coach, attended by his club side Al Nassr sporting director Simão Coutinho, produced an agreement for the coach to clarify events at his next press conference. According to Ronaldo, an 8-point document was prepared saying he had never demanded playing time, had respected head coach's decisions, and that the coach asking him to warm up without bringing him on had been a mistake. Ronaldo said the agreed notes did not require head coach to apologize to him, but said the coach's public remarks bore no resemblance to their private discussion. The statement provided Ronaldo's account, but on October 4th, after Portugal's win over Norway, head coach denied he had made any agreement with the player, but left the door open for his return. The Portuguese Football Federation did not immediately respond to a request for comment about Ronaldo's statement. Ronaldo apologized for failing to greet supporters after the Norway match and for leaving his teammates, accepting that his captaincy made his conduct more serious. Despite the rupture, Ronaldo

0: that he was not limiting his international ambitions to a farewell appearance.
1: So happy, so grateful to the player and to the whole staff, because the effort was massive. We played 4 games in 2 weeks. And to play always with the same intensity, with the same commitment, with the same, you know, passion, that is a thing that we need to keep. Of course, it's not easy, but that is why we need to give the credit to the player, because, as you know, because you were traveling with us, I think it was really tough to play Orlando, San Luis, Arizona. We changed the timing, the time, three, go back to three. I don't know, it's really, to be honest, like a coach and staff, it was really tough. And if you are a player and you need to perform, it's so difficult. But I think no one say nothing negative. We didn't hear nothing negative in that 2 weeks, and that is why we perform. It's a deep pool. I think we only in this window 13 players, no, made the debut, but I think it's plenty of another young player that for sure are in our radar and we are assessing. And I think, yes, here in USA, but also outside of USA, yes, it's a massive job. And it's a very important job. And I think the Federation is very focused also in to try to detect all the talent, not only here in USA, if not outside.
2: I mean, again, like yesterday, I didn't get to finish the match. It'd be strange. I don't think it happened ever in my career that I have, you know, semis and finals without finishing the match, retirements, and actually yesterday was disqualification. But nevertheless, a bit of a strange feeling, to be honest. You know, I want to celebrate because I think I've played, you know, one of the best weeks in the last couple of years. At the same time, you know, he retired the match at the beginning of the second, so it doesn't kind of feel right and respectful to jump around, you know, and be joyful. But deep inside, I'm very, very proud of this achievement. Obviously, it's been a challenging year, as I mentioned throughout this week. Many times questioned, you know, whether I want to play, keep on playing this way, but, you know, feeling this way on the court. But this week has proven me wrong once again and given me a great confidence boost for the rest of the season.
3: For me, how it felt on court, it was the best match of the week, or at least the most consistent one. I think I played a great tennis, a great level since the beginning until the last point. Not any up and downs, which for me was great. Served great, and just really happy to leave the trophy. Yeah, and winning the tournament, you know, after my injury, back to back here. So it means a lot. Everything I've done to be in this position, everything I've worked for this moment. So it just it feels even more special. So I'm just happy, I'm proud, and I'm grateful for everything and for this moment.

The world is full of fear, getting whatever it wants. It only cares for five of its children. An enigma. Summoning armies of terror. Instead of wind, rain, or snow, it strangles the poor with oil and spreads death on its soil. Not you nor others. The rich will understand. They tell when it will fail and when and how high it will rise. Before you, there were others who stood strong and brave, and who were blown away like straw. It liked the ones with weak faith, but true life liked the brave ones. But now, you stand before me, challenging, rejecting terror. You come with crowds following you. You are aware of everything. And now you know nothing is as powerful as the truth. A News.